0: suspect ignored multiple lawful orders and left the officer with no choice. The case, brought by Suffolk County DA Kevin Hayden, who is facing re-election, has ignited debate on protocols for releasing police body cam footage. After losing their head coach last week, the Boston Fleet introduced new skipper Francois Mathot today. GBH's Esteban Bustillos has the details.
1: Mathot joins the fleet after most recently being head coach and GM of the Rochester Junior Americans of the North American Hockey League. He succeeds Chris Spahr, who left Boston to coach the new Professional Women's Hockey League team in Hamilton, Ontario. Mathot says he's honored to join the fleet.
2: The foundation and the culture that's been built, especially this past season, got me really excited to join it. And now it's going to be all about taking the next step.
1: Mathot will be the fleet's third head coach in 3 seasons. He says the goal is to put the team in a position to compete for a championship after losing in the PWHL semifinals last month. Esteban Bustillos, GBH News.
0: Sox lost 8-2 against the O's today. All eyes now on San Antonio for NBA Finals Game 2 tomorrow. It's 79 in Boston. This is GBH News.
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4: This is The World. I'm Marco Werman.
5: And I'm Carolyn Beeler. We begin today in Hong Kong, where authorities have all but erased public remembrance of the Tiananmen Square crackdown in Beijing. 37 years ago today, Chinese troops opened fire on demonstrators in the square, killing hundreds, possibly thousands of people. For 3 decades after that 1989 massacre, Hong Kong was the only place on Chinese soil where large public commemorations honored those dead. Then, in 2020, Hong Kong police banned the vigil. Today, in Hong Kong, even symbolic acts led to arrests, like sitting cross-legged in the street, a pose taken during pro-democracy protests.
4: Here, an elderly woman was carted off by police for holding up 4 and 6 fingers, a reference to June 4th. In another incident, police surrounded an artist for simply holding up a piece of red string, his commemoration to the Tiananmen victims. Journalist Tom Grundy has been at the site of the protests. He's the editor-in-chief of the independent Hong Kong Free Press. I started by asking him what the day meant to the island's residents.
6: Well, Marco, the 1989 Tiananmen crackdown basically saw the birth of Hong Kong's 3-decade-long democracy movement. A lot of those original activists now actually in prison after fighting, you know, for universal suffrage here and in mainland China all the way up to 2019, where we saw those big protests, the ensuing crackdown, and then the ensuing security law. But throughout that time, from 1990 until 2019, there were these mass candlelit vigils to remember the dead in Victoria Park, in the shopping district of Causeway Bay, very much a very solemn grassroots affair where thousands, sometimes hundreds of thousands, would gather, often in utter silence, sometimes singing songs, remembering the dead, and a sea of candlelight. All of that definitely not allowed today, and very much a contrasting scene we've been seeing in recent years.
4: Yeah, well, contrasting indeed. Tonight you were in Causeway Bay. That is the busy shopping district that for decades hosted the candlelight vigil on the Tiananmen anniversary you're just describing. And you gathered some tape for us there.
6: Yeah, instead of the vigils, for the 4th year in a row, we saw this patriotic food carnival with 370 booths selling Chinese specialities from across the country.
4: Let's take a taste of that scene. What are we hearing exactly, Tom?
6: Well, I wouldn't exactly call it hustle and bustle, as it seemed to be quite sparsely attended, but lawmakers popped down yesterday, Hong Kong's number 2 official, Eric Chan, and they said, you know, it is showcasing Chinese specialities, boosting the local economy and enhancing exchanges between Hong Kong and mainland China. Some people, you know, in ethnic dress, selfie opportunities, things like this. I understand they're not too keen on journalists showing up. I had to make out that my microphone was a selfie stick and sort of creep in. But for a few dollars, you can go and browse these booths, but many suspect that this group is basically put forward to put on this event to prevent anyone else from, you know, occupying these football pitches that were once the site of this remembrance vigil. And if that wasn't contrast enough, you know, you step outside and some of the roads are closed. There's hundreds of police stopping and searching, particularly young men who might be dressed in black, taking certain activists away. You've got plainclothes police, tactical units. And we saw at least half a dozen people taken away, stopped and searched, ID'd. Some were making some sort of effort to commemorate or remember the Tiananmen dead. But, you know, for the last few years, the focus has been this patriotic carnival, and there's been very little allowed in terms of public commemorations of the hundreds, perhaps thousands, that were killed at the hands of the People's Liberation Army in Beijing 37 years ago today.
4: So a food festival instead of a somber reflection on the violent and bloody events at Tiananmen Square. Is there any way of knowing if that event in 1989 was on anyone's minds at this food festival?
6: You know, I had a few people come up to me actually asking what was going on with the police deployment. There's obviously huge censorship efforts that take place in mainland China, but there's still an open internet, you know, in Hong Kong. Earlier, I was at the U.S. consulate where candles were put in the window. You know, you get these very low-key tributes nowadays, if at all. Some of the other Five Eyes countries have put up social media posts, but a very small smattering of activists and Hong Kongers who sought to come out today and indeed last night, a couple of artists, to try and pay some kind of tribute. But what a contrast, really, from going from hundreds of thousands of people in a park to an artist, say, yesterday, who came out with a red piece of string that measured 6.4 meters, seemingly a reference to today's date, only to be within minutes, you know, surrounded by police. So it really speaks to how the city has changed.
4: Yeah, that moment with that performance artist tying that red thread to a street signpost, that caught a lot of attention. What's happened to him?
6: He was stopped, searched by plainclothes officers and was escorted away. That's all we know about Samu Chan. He wasn't alone yesterday. He's shown up in the last few years. But another artist, Chan Mei Tung, was also searched and escorted away by police. She appeared with some balloons, one of them shaped like a golden question mark. And a couple of people today showed up, one reciting a Buddhist mantra with her hands clasped in a prayer position. And the wife of a one-time lawmaker, a Democrat now in jail, showed up with a yellow paper flower. She was escorted into a police vehicle. So certainly, if you're young, loitering, certainly if you're wearing black and you're male, you're asking to be searched, you know, tonight in Causeway Bay. And indeed, some roads are just closed completely to traffic. I was down there briefly and outside the U.S. consulate, and there'd be periods of relative quiet and police and folks wandering around, a lot of media. And occasionally things would flare up because someone would be stopped, searched, etc., and then marched to a police van. So a little tense, but I also get the feeling year after year that it's tougher for people to come out. It gets quieter and quieter. And even looking at some of the front pages, we happen to be the only English language news outlet covering any of this at all in the city, which is as unfortunate.
4: Yeah, that's interesting.
6: You know, as much as a worry as I'm proud of it. But yeah, so just gets tougher each year, I think, for people to express themselves on this.
4: And Tom, those people who were picked up today by police, will they spend significant time in jail?
6: In recent years, we have found that they have been released. I don't recall anyone actually being charged like this, but that is not to say there isn't legal trouble around the one-time vigil. The organizers of that years-long vigil were arrested in September 2021. And Chow Hang Tung and Lee Chuk Yan, they're accused of inciting subversion under the national security law. They faced 10 years in prison. A third leader, Albert Ho, he pleaded guilty in January. We're going to see the verdict in this case in mid to late July. And the crux of the case, because the court is trying to avoid talking too much about 1989, talking about the vigil, what is at play is their calls for an end to one-party rule, which Chow Hang Tung, the organizer, also a barrister, argues is simply part of free speech in Hong Kong to be able to say that.
4: Yeah, what's likely to happen to those people who are now going to stand trial for inciting subversion?
6: The trial is wrapping up, you know, in a couple of months, but the way things have gone, you've obviously heard of the Jimmy Lai case and right. pretty much every of these national security cases where it's handpicked judges, no jury, very rarely I think you get bail. And I think I can only recall one case where someone, you know, was released or not convicted.
4: It makes me think of the many activists in Hong Kong who are now silenced but not in jail. I mean, what are their lives like? What are they doing now?
6: Certainly most of the opposition in the legislature have served time. Some of them have come out. Others went quiet. Others have gone abroad in self-exile, where perhaps they are less quiet nowadays. Others have moved on from politics entirely. But it is very tough to find dissenting voices in the city. Certainly opposition lawmakers would simply not be allowed to stand. There has been a big patriotic revamp of the legislature. Civil society groups, more than 60 of them, have disappeared, newsrooms raided, and journalists behind bars nowadays. So there are billions of dollars behind this national security sort of crackdown over the last 5 odd years, and thousands of bureaucrats whose mission it is to enable that crackdown. And I don't see it stopping anytime soon. And unless there are big changes in Beijing, the pattern will continue. And it's only going to get tougher, I think, for people to express themselves on days like today, too, even online.
4: You spoke earlier, Tom, about the Tiananmen vigils in Victoria Park that now no longer happen. In years past, though, you used to visit that vigil, taking the pulse of the moment. What were those like?
6: Incredibly moving. I don't know of any other place in the world where you can gather so many people and hear a pin drop. The songs were extremely emotional. There was a mock funeral. You would have the passing of a torch from the older generation to young people. Different pro-democracy groups would gather. Extremely solemn, you know, event. And there'd be calls for democracy in China. And it was the only place on Chinese soil, basically, that you could mark this. And one does have to wonder if there weren't these efforts to censor, you know, what happened 37 years ago, if there was some effort at coming to terms with what happened in officialdom, whether there would be these efforts every year and all this news coverage, because certainly there are plenty of governments that misbehave, whether it's their own people or abroad or even, you know, in the world today. But this is definitely a scar on the psyche, I think, of Hong Kongers, despite efforts to stamp out these commemorations. So those days certainly gone, and very much contrasting scenes now for a fourth year in a row with this patriotic food carnival, and very successfully thwarted attempts by people of various ages to mark and remember the Tiananmen dead in what was once a very free corner of Greater China.
4: Tom Grundy is the editor-in-chief and co-founder of the Hong Kong Free Press, an independent English media outlet on the island.
5: The ongoing bloodshed between Israel and Lebanon almost hit a pause when the two sides announced a ceasefire yesterday, but today it is off. This latest attempt comes on the heels of a 10-day agreement in April and a 45-day extension into May. Each agreement has been derailed by back-and-forth strikes, Israeli incursions into Lebanon, and Hezbollah-led drone and rocket attacks targeting Israeli troops.
4: The toll so far includes thousands of people killed in Lebanon, countless residents there displaced from the bombings, and dozens of Israeli casualties. This latest attempt at peace was brokered by representatives from both countries who met yesterday in Washington. After the meeting, Israeli ambassador to the U.S., Yehiel Leiter, stressed that Hezbollah, the militants backed by Iran, are key to making this ceasefire a success.
7: We're no longer going into a pattern of negotiating ceasefires where Israel leaves, Hezbollah comes back, and we go back to the same nonsense.
5: The agreement includes the creation of pilot zones inside Lebanon where Hezbollah would be prohibited. The Lebanese military would have full control of those zones and enforce the ban. Hezbollah was not part of the negotiations and has rejected its terms, which complicates the wider peace deal the U.S. is hoping to broker with Iran, since Iran will not negotiate without including Lebanon.
4: The head of the Quds Force, the Army's intelligence unit, said on Iran, Iranian state media today that Israel must withdraw entirely from Lebanon. Ismail Kayani added that de-Israelizing the region is an achievable goal for Muslims. Meanwhile, Israeli Prime Minister Benjamin Netanyahu says his troops won't pull back until Hezbollah is disarmed, and he's promising to beef up fortification of communities along Israel's northern border.
5: Tomorrow on the show, we'll hear more about the relationship between Hezbollah and Iran with a report on how Lebanon became such a central point in the Iran war.
4: Stay tuned next to hear about the African nation leading the way on geothermal energy.
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5: This is The World. I'm Carolyn Beeler. Kenya is a powerhouse when it comes to geothermal energy. It gets about half of its electricity by harnessing the Earth's heat. Its neighbors have the same underground resources and almost no geothermal power. But now that is starting to change. We are learning more about this today for The Big Fix, our series on the most ambitious ways people are tackling the climate crisis. Anderson Kabila is an expert on climate and energy with the Stockholm Environment Institute's Africa Center. He began by explaining why Kenya had access to geothermal in the first place.
11: Kenya, Ethiopia, Rwanda, Tanzania, they fall along the Rift Valley system where there's a lot of seismic activity, thereby creating, you know, this massive amount of heat that is stored beneath the Earth's surface in the Rift Valley.
5: Kenya has tapped into this geothermal power, but its neighbors mostly have not yet. What has set Kenya apart here?
11: Yeah, so Kenya actually took a very different approach, and they did this by de-risking the very high capital investment, because this is a very costly and expensive process, especially at the early stages. So they did this by using public finance for early exploration, and then absorbing the drilling risk. So by doing these very strategic investments, they actually made geothermal more attractive to independent power producers.
5: I want to tease out a little bit of what you said there. So basically, the government came in and supported the early, very expensive exploration stage, the drilling of test wells to see where would be a good place to site these geothermal power plants. Then private companies came in and felt comfortable developing these resources. Did I get that about right?
11: Yes, exactly.
5: So Kenya's neighbors that do not yet have geothermal power plants, is it fair to say that is holding them back? The policy that made it financially feasible for companies to do this?
11: Yeah, that's actually what made Kenya emerge as a leader. They have had a very long-term energy policy that goes beyond the short political cycle. So once every government comes, they keep, you know, maintaining that long-term goal of exploration and the development.
5: So outside of Kenya, in this big geothermal patch, only Ethiopia has one small geothermal plant right now, but both Ethiopia and Tanzania are trying to develop their geothermal energy. What is triggering that interest right now?
11: Yeah, not only the private sector have seen the financial benefit, but other governments have also seen the benefit because it's actually stable, you know, power resource. As compared to hydro, where at times you have like very minimal flow rates, of the dam during the dry season. They are now tapping into that potential to follow the same path that Kenya took to de-risk that investment and then bring in, you know, private sector to take it from there.
5: What are the hurdles that Tanzania and Ethiopia are going to have to overcome if they do want to get power plants built?
11: Yeah, apart from the cost, another hurdle is the technical capacity. Because it's quite specialized, so you have to invest in the, you know, developing that technical capacity in terms of the engineers, exploration, drilling. That's something that, you know, governments really have to invest in, and also putting in place long-term energy policies that does not depend on the political cycle, but, you know, government coming in and then driving the same agenda that's been going on for the past decade.
5: Is the war in Iran and the skyrocketing prices of LNG and oil, is that changing the calculation at all for some of Kenya's neighbors and their interest in developing geothermal?
11: Well, what I know is that for sure in Kenya, we really had like fuel shortages, and even they were going about, you know, fuel rationing. So that's something that, you know, is now becoming like a reckoning, not only for Kenya, but also for other neighboring countries to see how they can start developing their own resource to have this stability of supply. So I believe that's something that governments are now taking into consideration, you know, by developing the renewable and geothermal energy, especially for the East African countries in the Rift Valley.
5: In Kenya, the Maasai people were displaced from their historic lands so that geothermal power plants could be built. Is that a risk that is going to be a continuing part of this story as geothermal expands, if it expands?
11: Yeah, so there's always this issue of informed consent. Definitely, the government has to work together with the local communities in terms of participatory decision making and getting the consent of the local community. At times, you know, that process at times is never followed through, but generally that's what we recommend as a research institute, to actually engage the communities, get their feedback, the challenges that they face, and really co-develop the solution with them. And also in the Kenyan constitution, there's also this aspect of, you know, the right of people to decide their social and economic well-being. So that's also something that, you know, the constitution requires the government to do, but at times it's not quite clear if they're actually following that process.
5: So it sounds like the things that have made this geothermal boom possible in Kenya are long-term government planning and investments from the government. Are there other lessons that other countries should take from Kenya's example if they are interested in developing more geothermal energy?
11: Yeah, so Kenya's experience has actually demonstrated that geothermal success does not depend only on the natural resource availability, but also on, you know, the long-term commitment beyond the short political cycles, as well as institutional coordination, building the technical capacity, as bringing in, you know, issues of de-risking and financing strategies. That's exactly what Kenya did, and together with development partners. And all this is like a package that has to be put in place for it to make it very successful.
5: Kenya is trying to become carbon neutral by 2030. That is only 4 years away. That sounds wildly optimistic. What portion of that is going to come from geothermal?
11: Yeah, so Kenya wants to have 100% electricity generation by 2030.
5: And as 100% electricity generation from geothermal by 2030?
11: From renewable energy.
5: Renewable energy
11: by 2030. As of 2023, they were at 90%, and geothermal contributed 47% of that mix.
5: So they're on track to maybe actually get there by 2030.
11: Yeah, they're really on track if they keep up, you know.
5: Wow, a rare success story.
11: Yeah, really a success story to learn from. But geothermal is quite expensive. And right now, though the grid is almost more than 90% renewable, there is this cost implication, because the cost of electricity is quite high in Kenya. So there's a need to balance, you know, this issue of renewable energy development as well as the cost of consumption by the households.
5: Anderson Kabila is the Research Director for Africa at the Stockholm Environment Institute in Nairobi.
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2: This is The World. I'm Marco Werman.
3: And I'm Carolyn Beeler. This 4th of July marks 250 years since the Declaration of Independence was adopted. It was a defining moment for this country, but life, liberty, and happiness were not strictly American pursuits. And the Declaration wasn't just written for an American audience. It explicitly addressed a candid world.
2: In that spirit, we're kicking off our own reflection on the United States at 250 by looking at how this country's pursuit of freedom and democracy has had ripple effects across the globe, starting with the American Revolution itself.
3: The late 18th and early 19th centuries saw many revolutions, from France and Haiti to the Spanish colonies across Latin America. It is a world Nathan Pearl Rosenthal described in his 2024 book, The Age of Revolutions and the Generations Who Made It. I asked him how this period came to be defined that way.
4: Well, the first thing that makes it an age of revolutions is that Thomas Paine calls it that in 1791.
3: Thomas Paine, the author of Common Sense, that very influential pamphlet during the American Revolution.
4: Absolutely. So there's this idea that he's encapsulating at the very beginning of the French Revolution, really, that there's something bigger happening than any one revolution. It's not just happening in one place or in one group. There's some kind of wave of revolutions that's taking place.
3: So there's the sense, even at the time, this is not just something that historians have put on after the fact.
4: Absolutely. But once the 1780s come around, when the United States is a young nation, you have a series of mostly failed revolutions at first in Europe, in what becomes Switzerland, what becomes the Netherlands, and then, of course, the French Revolution. And then you just have a sort of continuous wave of upheaval over the next 20-some-odd years.
3: So you said even at the time this was known as an age of revolution. What was it in the ether, in the historical moment, that made this an era when so many revolutions bubbled up and were ultimately impactful?
4: There are really two pieces of the answer to that question. So the ideas dimension is the 18th century is well known as the era of enlightenment. Mm-hmm. Right? This is a moment when ideas about liberty and equality, about personal dignity, about the sort of dignity and rights-bearing character of the individual are really spreading very widely. And of course, you mentioned the Declaration of Independence, and that misquotes John Locke, who famously talks about life, liberty, and property. We can come back to that. So that's part of it, right, is that there's this sense of the rights of individuals, the rights of groups that's becoming more forceful in this period.
3: People were feeling more empowered and like they had rights they should be standing up for.
4: Yes. And part of the reason that there's such an edge to that is that the 18th century is also an era of growing inequality. And this is something I think that we don't talk about quite enough, including in North America. Over the course of the 18th century, there's an enormous economic boom in the Atlantic world, which is driven in large part by slavery and the labor of enslaved people. And what that means is that the economy is growing massively, but the returns from this massive growth are actually going, by and large, to the wealthiest, people who are already on top of society. The most famous example of this is Saint-Domingue, what becomes Haiti, which is a colony of France in the period. On the eve of the French Revolution, Saint-Domingue is an island where 90% of the population is enslaved, and the other 10% of the population owns everything, including all of the enslaved people. Thomas Piketty, the French economist, describes this as the most extreme case of inequality in world history. Mm-hmm. So that's the society in which these ideas about human dignity and equality are bubbling up, and you can imagine what a kind of combustible mixture that is.
3: Can you talk a little bit more about Haiti, the revolution there, and how that was informed by things happening elsewhere in the world?
4: Absolutely. We know relatively little by comparison to other revolutions about exactly how the early revolt is organized, but it's quite clear that a number of people who were involved in the early Haitian Revolution have intimate knowledge of what's been going on both in France and in the United States. In fact, one of the key leaders of the Haitian Revolution, Henri Christophe, who becomes the first king of Haiti in 1806, he probably fought in the American Revolution, in fact, probably actually present there. Mm-hmm. So there is a definite influence there. On the other hand, it's pretty clear that there are also local, distinctively Haitian ideas about their desire to be free.
3: And it was a different context there because they were enslaved.

0: Indeed. Although, of course, there are enslaved people in North America in the South who are also trying to seek their freedom both during the Revolution and after. So, again, you know, we know relatively little about this just because the archival record isn't good enough for this. But one wonders how much direct contact there was even between enslaved people in North America and in Haiti.
1: I'm speaking with Nathan Pearl Rosenthal, who's a historian and the author of the book The Age of Revolutions and the Generations Who Made It. So we have this heady mix of feeling empowered to retake rights and also this growing inequality. The U.S., the American Revolution, is the first in your bracketing of history. Did it inspire or inform subsequent revolutions, or was it just kind of bubbling up out of the same ecosystem?
0: Well, there, of course, the ones that come first have an influence on the ones that come after. And so one can very clearly see the impress of different aspects of the American Revolution's legacy. So in the French Revolution, for instance, you see rather pronounced influence of American constitutionalism. The constitutions of the states and the federal constitution are printed and reprinted in France and really debated a lot. This is one of the big questions in the early French Revolution. Is how are we going to restructure our government? And they look to the United States for answers. In Spanish America, by contrast, one of the first things that a lot of Spanish Americans are looking at is Thomas Paine's Common Sense, which is an argument for the independence of former colonial possessions.
1: Were there echoes, for example, of the Declaration of Independence in other places, or did writings in other countries inform what happened in the U.S.?
0: Absolutely. So there's a big debate about the Declaration in particular, which is, of course, this crucial document. There are precursors, including a famous Dutch document of the 17th century. But what's very clear is that the Declaration becomes a model for other countries or potential countries that want to declare their independence. So between 1790 and 1830, there are at least a couple dozen declarations of independence in Spanish America by all sorts of different size bodies. Some of them are whole provinces, some of them are individual cities or towns which declare their independence, clearly modeling themselves on the American Declaration. So there's a clear line there.
1: How did the rest of the world learn about the Declaration of Independence? This was long before instant communication.
0: Yeah. Well, the late 18th century is a big media world. There are a lot of newspapers. Newspaper industry had been growing over the course of the 18th century. So the Declaration, news of the Declaration is getting around through newspapers. It's getting around on board ships in private letters. People send excerpts from it to one another. And you have to think in the 18th century, this is a literate culture, but also an oral culture. And so people will read their letters aloud. People will read the newspaper aloud to other people. So if you can imagine someone getting their copy of the New York Times or the Boston Globe and sitting there reading it aloud to their friends, you can imagine the Declaration being actually declared all over the Atlantic world as people are reading aloud from their letters and newspaper.
1: After the U.S. became an independent country, I understand that it did not really support these subsequent revolutions in other places. Why was that?
0: So mostly the United States doesn't have a lot of capacity to do much of anything to help directly, that is to say militarily. The U.S. has a really small army, a very tiny navy during this period. So honestly, even the French revolutionaries who were super, in the early years, who were super America-friendly and really enthusiastic, they're not going to America asking for help. They know there's nothing really to be gained from there.
1: Just a little baby country at that point.
0: Just a little baby country. What there is to be gained, though, is American trade, and that's really important. So actually, U.S. grain and naval stores and other kinds of basic foodstuffs and things are what sustain, to a certain extent, the French Revolution and then others. The other area where there is U.S. contribution is in the arms trade. So Haiti, for instance, is largely armed by U.S. merchants in the 1790s, but especially after 1800. But again, it's not government support. It's really the U.S. government letting U.S. traders contribute.
1: You end this period of revolutions, this age of revolutions, in 1825 with the revolutions in the Spanish colonies in Latin America. But of course, revolutions have continued since then. Of course, there were anti-colonial revolutions across Africa, the Arab Spring more recently. Why do you define that as an endpoint? What groups those all together as distinct revolutions?
0: So to me, 1825 really is the last of the revolutions that end the old world and create more or less the world that we live in now. The next big wave of revolutions is in 1848. And the difference in 1848 is you have a really well-developed sense of nationalism. You have a completely different technological world. So the news of the revolutions of 1848, for instance, is passed by telegraph. People find out within hours of revolutions taking place elsewhere. And that's a really different kind of political world. And it's all happening very quickly, which is really a different world than the kind of late early modern revolutions, the end of the early modern era, which is the period that I'm interested in.
1: More recently, we've had this wave of what we call like Gen Z protests. And in places like Bangladesh, that has actually led to changes in leadership, at least specific leaders. How do you see the modern history of protests, of leadership change, given the lens of history to which you apply?
0: The commonalities that I see are the power of youth. There are some exceptions, but a lot of the revolutionaries are young people, especially the case in the French Revolution, but also in the Spanish American Revolutions. These are people who are trying to become something. And in fact, for them, often their kind of personal journeys, their personal struggles of becoming an adult coincide with the kind of collective struggle, right? The collective struggle to be born and become.
1: Right. The country also trying to grow up and become an adult.
0: Exactly. So I see that really as a strong echo in some ways with the present. The other echo that I think you can hear is the kind of double-faced character of revolutions then and now. The Declaration of Independence is a great example of this. It says both that all men are created equal, have the right to life, liberty, and happiness, but it also says, that's the beginning, the end says these states are and of a right ought to be free and independent. Now, part of being free and independent for the states of the South was the right to protect their enslaved property. So there's a contradiction there, a kind of tension.
1: And all men are created equal meant a very specific subset of actual men, right? Landed landholders, not women. So it was even more restrictive.
0: It certainly did. And I think you can see that in these revolutions today as well, that there is always this tension between a desire for collective autonomy, for collective reform, and then also people who are saying, but does this actually help me? Does this apply to me? Am I going to get something of the things that I really want out of it? So I think revolution, it's a powerful force, but it's also one that pulls in more than one direction and sometimes pulls against itself.
1: That was Nathan Pearl Rosenthal. His new book, The Long Revolution, Creating a United States After 1776, is out this week. His interview with us kicks off a series of stories and conversations between now and July 4th. We are calling it Chasing Democracy, American Ideals on the World Stage. Much more to come.
2: Speaking of how we in the U.S. asserted our independence from Britain, there are still some irreconcilable differences all these years later. For example, we call it soccer.
1: And to Britain and pretty much the rest of the globe, it is football.
2: What to call this nearly universal sport has been the subject of lots of debate in our newsroom as the World Cup approaches. So we asked our unofficial World Cup correspondent, Jerry Haddon, to look into what fans around the globe think.
3: What's in a name for the beautiful game? I ask a lot of people, from inside our own studios to the outer reaches of Europe. And I gotta say, people are pretty dug in.
4: Hi, my name is Azair Ahmed. I'm originally from Pakistan, and I'm an audio engineer here at The World. For me, the correct term is football. In Pakistan, we just call football, football. There, I don't think there's any other term for it.
3: Case closed for Azair.
5: My name is Julia França. I'm an intern at The World, born and raised in Brazil. The way we call it back home is futebol. I do think that it should be football, futebol, whatever the accent is, but the same name for sure.
3: As for the name of the sport that Americans normally call football, as in Monday Night Football, França says,
5: it could be called American football. That way there's no confusion between the two sports.
3: One fan who has lived his whole life with that confusion is my old pal Martin de la Serna here in Barcelona. He's got a foot, as it were, in two worlds.
6: I am, as you can hear from my accent, American. Grew up there, spent 25 years there, was born in Argentina. Lived in Argentina until I was a young child. So I began my life referring to the beautiful game as football. And then we immigrated to the U.S., and as a child, it became soccer for me.
3: Later, he moved to Brazil and got his head around futebol. And now, of course, he's here in Spain and come full circle back to football. And yet, he too is firm in his thinking. We Americans, he says, have long been guilty of something I'll call sports appropriation.
6: We changed cricket and made it baseball. We changed rugby and made it American football. We evolved things, made it a new sport. But soccer is the same as football. So why not call it football?
3: As does most of the world, to my surprise, even in languages outside the Anglo-European sphere.
7: Hi, hello. This is Gamze, Gamze Tokdemir. I'm from Turkey. And in Turkey, we say football.
8: What?
7: Football.
8: Why?
7: Well, I've never heard anyone saying soccer, first of all. But also football, like, it's in our blood as Turkish people. Like, it's our identity.
3: Could we invent the word football in Turkish? How would you literally say football in Turkish?
7: Foot means ayak. Ball means top.
3: Ayak top.
7: Ayak top. Yeah, that's amazing. That sounds amazing, right?
3: Start a revolution.
7: Yeah. We don't say it, but it sounds lovely and funny.
3: But lovely and funny do not soccer games win. Perhaps no one knows that better than the Brits, who are largely credited with inventing the version of the game we know today. So I catch up with my friend Tim Phillips, who's out for a morning jog with his dog Enzo. He's warned me in advance that he has strong negative feelings about the term soccer.
9: You know, if I can speak for the British for 1 minute, which I can't really, but I think we feel like we invented the game, and it's called football. And you guys over there who've decided you're going to call it something else called soccer are just wrong.
3: Well, hang on a second, because actually the English invented the name soccer. And in fact, it was some classmates of yours at Oxford in 1863.
9: No, I because I knew you were going to ask me about this, so I did have a quick look on Wikipedia and read all about that. So yeah, I totally agree.
3: Maybe. So my ambush didn't work.
9: No, it did. Luckily it didn't work.
3: The spirited back and forth goes on for a while until I, in the spirit of settling this once and for all, offer up my best ideas for consensus. Instead of calling it soccer, what if we said it like you and said soccer? Would that...
9: That won't do it, I don't think. No, I just don't think it will do it.
3: Even Enzo the dog looks away. But as staunchly as the Europeans and others defend their football, Americans can get pretty entrenched too.
10: If you want to call it meter ball or centimeter ball, that's fine. But football? Oh, that's American, baby.
3: That was an old football-playing college friend, Ryan Stafford, cheekily weighing in. He was referring to the UK adopting the metric system back in the 1960s. But centimeter ball? That's not going to fly with the Brits.
11: We go to the UN and we agree to abolish soccer, football, start from zero, create an inclusive new name for the sport that's global, accepted by every nation, less than 36 syllables.
9: I think that'll be about as successful as the idea of Esperanto, wasn't that the language that was invented? They're trying to bring all of the Europeans together. And I think it'll be that successful, Jerry. Yeah, I don't think it'll go anywhere.
3: Clearly little political will there from England's unauthorized spokesman. At any rate, there's no time left. The World Cup starts next Thursday. For now, we are stuck with soccer or forced into football, depending on your point of view. Luckily, there is one term in the beautiful game that rings the same from sea to shining sea.
12: Goal! Goal! Goal! Goal! Goal!
3: For the world, I'm Jerry Haddon, Barcelona.

0: Still to come on the show, a tribute to the writer behind Persepolis, a now legendary memoir that changed how much of the world saw the people of Iran. 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
0: This is The World. I'm Marco Werman. Marjane Satrapi is a literary giant. Her defining work, Persepolis, was a groundbreaking memoir of her childhood. It gave readers all over the world a vivid and unsettling picture of life under the Iranian regime, and it did so with literal pictures. She wrote it as a graphic novel. When Satrapi created Persepolis, she lived in France and didn't think anyone would publish it. So she told an audience at a PEN America event in 2012. But she said she needed to write it for herself.
9: It was very important to me to have just one other version of the story. You know, we had a government that really confiscated from us, you know, our identity, made of us, you know, just a population.
0: Her expectations were small.
9: I say to myself, yeah, maybe, you know, like 10, 9 people, you know, I can make a Xerox and give it to them.
0: Persepolis not only ended up getting published, it then got translated into more than 20 languages and adapted for the screen as an animated film. Marjane Satrapi's death was announced this week. She was 56. We remember today with Nahid Siamdous, a professor of Middle Eastern politics and culture at the University of Texas, Austin, who told us why Satrapi's seminal work was so powerful.
10: She tells the story through the eyes of a child, of a little girl. Right. And with lots of humor and wit, a child that sort of comes of age in these years. And we can always relate to a little child seeing things. We don't take position, sort of political positions instantly. She also always had a real humanist eye. As much as she portrayed, you know, these strict Islamists, she kind of drew out the absurdity of it all and, you know, brought so much humor and wit into it. And there's so many scenes in Persepolis that are experiences that many Iranians can and did relate to.
0: And it's all happening to a child and then a teenager in the years just after the stunning events of 1979 and the emergence of the Islamic Revolution. I mean, the criticism of the regime became a mainstay of her work. She followed up Persepolis with several sequels as well as other graphic novels. Tell me more about how that criticism of the Islamic Republic emerged in her other work.
10: Yeah, she wrote about the repression, the political repression of the Islamic Republic, the fact that it didn't allow people to live the lives that they imagined. This really comes through in certainly in the second volume of Persepolis. There's a scene, for example, where there's a party that's broken up by the Revolutionary Guards, and you know, these young people try to flee, and one of them, and this is actually something that did happen in 1990s, late 1980s, early 1990s in Iran, where these boys trying to jump from roof to roof in order to evade the Revolutionary Guards, one of them actually falls to his death. So you know, the simple fact of trying to have a party as a young person and falling to your death, you know, she really criticized them for not allowing Iranians to even live a normal life, let alone be politically vocal and try to create a political future that is livable.
0: I mean, part of what made Marjan's body of work so commanding, especially Persepolis, is that these were graphic novels or comics, as Marjan preferred. I mean, before this point, really the only other touchstone for tackling serious subjects in cartoon form was in Mouse by Art Spiegelman, his telling of his parents surviving the Holocaust using mice as Jews and cats as Nazis. Why was Marjan Satrapi's use of this medium to tell her story so groundbreaking?
10: It hadn't existed before. And in fact, you know, this sort of political history and memoir combined together in a work to tell the story of post-revolutionary Iran obviously hadn't happened prior to this, but also many other works subsequently modeled their telling of other histories of Gaza, Palestine, elsewhere in the Middle East, the Arab Spring in Egypt and elsewhere. We now have so many graphic novels that are in many ways modeled on Marjan's work. And it was groundbreaking because it allowed people access to these stories in a way that was relatable. People could really identify with the characters in these stories. They could, you know, it was beyond sort of this big, heavy wall of politics and history, you know, which makes the Middle East a kind of a little harder to grasp for ordinary people in the West, especially. But she really built a bridge. It's also part of how she drew these characters, right? They're likable on the page. The stark black and white is both, there's something both very simple and very complex about it. I think her work about embroideries, for example, where she has a group of women, characters of women, of intergenerational women, talk about love, marriage, sex, right, and all of that. These are not subjects that are easily done in ways that people can relate to and laugh about, and especially within Iranian culture. But she put all these things on the page and really opened up worlds of conversation among Iranians, but also among Iranians and Westerners. So many people in the U.S. and Europe have read this work. I know it's taught in schools, in middle schools, in high schools. I use it in my college courses. It is that sort of substantial that you can use it in a college course to introduce students to the history of post-revolutionary Iran.
0: Well, the film version of Persepolis, I see, sold over 1 million tickets in France alone. Interestingly, when she died, Marjan Satrapi had been living in France for years. She's French-Iranian, but she turned down the Légion d'honneur, France's highest official award. And according to multiple interviews she'd given over that time, she's still considered Iran home. What did her work mean for members of the Iranian diaspora?
10: It meant the world because she, she had held on to this notion of an Iran where we could still return to and live. And that is something that she said, right? And why she rejected that honor. She said, you know, Paris with all of its beauties, and, you know, I do feel French after all this time here, but Tehran will always be home for me. And the fact that she didn't give in to these political pressures of painting Iran in negative ways simply because of a government that, you know, of course, we all disagree with, but she kept on to that hope of the beauties of Iran, which is its people at the end of the day, its humanist culture, its riches, its cultural riches. And she held on to that. And, you know, the fact there aren't that many, you know, peoples in the diaspora among artists who have stood up and just spoken their mind so clearly, so honestly, and, you know, without fear, with such courage, and shone a light for, you know, we can say no to war against Iran and also criticize the Islamic Republic. And so I think we've just lost an incredible, it's just a devastating loss.
0: Those thoughts on the legacy of writer and illustrator Marjan Satrapi from Nahid Siam Dost at the University of Texas in Austin. Authorities have not released a cause of death for Marjan Satrapi. Her family has said she died of sadness following the passing of her husband last year.
1: The World is produced by GBH and PRX, broadcasting weekdays from the Nan and Bill Harris studio in Boston. I'm Carolyn Beeler.
0: And I'm Marco Werman. We'll see you again tomorrow.

0: part of our special town hall conversation recorded in partnership with Minnesota Public Radio just days after the fatal shooting of two American citizens, Renee Good and Alex Preddy, by immigration agents back in January. And joining me now is Catherine Richard of Minnesota Public Radio. Catherine, thanks for coming back.
1: Hey, Jeremy. It's good to see you.
0: Well, and first of all, is ICE still visible anywhere in the Twin Cities?
1: Yes, absolutely still here. But I would say that their visibility is far less dramatic than it was just a few months ago. Certainly, we're not seeing the type of action in the streets that we had been previously. But we still, almost every day, get reports that ICE agents have been spotted in and around the Twin Cities and elsewhere in the state and are still detaining people. But it's happening very quietly.
0: We heard the emotion in people's voices there. When you talk to people in the Twin Cities now, months after these events, how are they feeling?
1: Traumatized and still scared. And still living with the ramifications for those who were fearful of being deported, who may have actually been deported during that time, fearful of still leaving their houses, still catching up on rent. One interesting facet in all of this that we've seen is that fewer people in Minnesota who would be eligible for citizenship are applying right now because they are just so scared of the process and the visibility that might come with it. And so I almost think that in some ways for the people who were affected by the immigration crackdown, they've gone a little bit further underground. And for people who just were friends and neighbors living in the city at this time, there's still a lot of anger and frustration around the fact that there's been very little legal action against the officers that shot Alex Preddy and Renee Good, you know, by local and federal authorities.
0: And why is that? Why has there been so little legal action against those people?
1: Yeah, so this really goes back to the fact that the FBI would not share evidence and information with local law enforcement at the time that those shootings happened. Now, I will say that our attorney general and Hennepin County attorney have filed charges against a third ICE officer who was involved in a non-fatal shooting during that time. I think it got less national attention because the victim did survive, but that's pretty recent. And they still can't say if they are going to be able to file charges against the two officers who shot Alex Preddy and Renee Good.
0: We heard from the CBS News immigration correspondent Camila Montoya Galvez that this truly was a turning point in the Trump administration's immigration strategy, that the outrage over what happened in Minneapolis really made them change tactics. Is that your sense? Has this had a lasting effect on immigration enforcement across the country?
1: Absolutely, because like I said earlier, it's still happening. It's just happening very quietly. And I do think that that is probably the most visible and tangible aspect of those changes that we've been seeing in Minnesota.
0: How much is it taking up the time of what you're talking to your listeners about these days? Or are other things on the front burner now?
1: There are other things on the front burner. We're still doing a lot of reporting on the fallout. You know, how many people were actually detained during that time, including protesters, people who were just out in the streets? These are still questions we're trying to answer as reporters. There have been some things that have happened policy-wise that are a direct outgrowth of the immigration crackdown. For instance, the legislature passed $40 million in rental assistance for people who were too afraid to leave their homes, therefore couldn't work, so weren't paying rent. So there are little things happening here and there. But I think that while there are certainly other bigger news stories that are happening here, the other thing we're seeing is that this is really filtering into the political discourse in Minnesota as we approach the midterm elections. We have some pretty high profile races happening, and which side you fall on is on the immigration issue is definitely a big messaging point that we're seeing.
0: That is Minnesota Public Radio's Catherine Richard. Catherine, thank you.
1: Thank you, Jeremy.
0: And that wraps up this special edition of The Middle, produced in collaboration with Minnesota Public Radio. 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The Middle is brought to you by Long Nook Media, distributed by Illinois Public Media in Urbana, Illinois, and produced by Harrison Patino, Danny Alexander, Sam Burmistaz, Johnny Leonidas, John Barth, and Marina Price. Our technical director is Steve Mork. I'm Jeremy Hobson. I'll talk to you next week.
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5: Just a quick note, this story contains some profanities.
6: Here and there.
5: Like, here and there, a couple. So just know that before we get going.
7: Mm-hmm. Wait, you're listening.
8: Okay.
7: All right.
8: Okay.
7: All right.
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2: Radiolab.
9: From
7: WNYC.
8: See?
5: Yeah. Hey, I'm Jad Abumrad.
6: I'm Robert Krulwich.
5: This is Radiolab.
6: And today we are going to start...
7: Okay, so let's start.
5: ...with our producer, Latif Nasser.
7: Yeah.
6: Okay, well, let's just go back to San Francisco on a particular day at a particular time.
7: And a particular woman.
10: Hello.
7: Hi. Is this Sarah Jane?
10: Yes, it is.
7: A woman named...
10: Sarah Jane Moore.
7: Sarah Jane.
5: Okay.
7: So this is San Francisco. The particular day was September 22nd. The particular time...
10: 1975.
7: It's a Monday morning. Was it a nice day?
10: Oh, yeah. I don't remember anything different, so I assume it was a nice day.
7: Okay,
10: I was,
7: all right, sure.
10: I was kind of, you know, in my own head. I
7: remember. So, Sarah Jane, on this Monday morning, she wakes up early, drops her 9-year-old off at school, runs a few errands, then she drives downtown to this big fancy hotel. What was the name of the hotel?
10: I think it's the St. Francis, isn't it? I'm 87 years old. Don't expect me to remember little details like that.
7: Okay, all right, fair enough.
10: Yeah. But at any rate, you know, I parked in the parking garage right across from the hotel as a park, but there's a parking garage underneath. Walked over and walked across the street. There were sidewalks on both sides of the street. There were people on both sidewalks.
7: She joins the crowd across the street from the hotel.
10: It was very crowded.
7: A couple thousand people. It's like a big scene.
10: And there was a rope barrier right keeping us back on the sidewalk. And my plan had always been to be back in the crowd. And I was dressed like every other middle-aged woman that was there.
7: So do you remember what you were wearing? I mean, I'm sure there's...
10: There are pictures of it. Yes, I was wearing slacks. That was at the beginning of when it was natural for women to wear slacks. I had a coat on and I was carrying a purse and I went back into the middle of the crowd as I had planned to do. Anyway, I felt a man come up against me, and socialized as I was in that day and time, I spun around to slap his face.
7: She sees this guy there, big, strong guy, blonde hair.
10: Looked at him and realized that it was crowd pressure, that he had not done anything out of ordinary. So I turned back around and went on about my business. I was then pushed up. The crowd pressure was such, I tried to stay back in the crowd, but I got pushed up almost onto the ropes in the front, right up on the curb of the sidewalk. That's where I had not planned to be. And he apparently was still right behind me. So maybe he was pushed up by the crowd also.
7: And so Sarah Jane is just crammed into this crowd and she's just standing there.
10: Yes.
7: And were you nervous?
10: Oh, no. You set out to do something and I was just going about doing what I had set out to do.
7: So she waits and an hour goes by and two and three and then finally out of the hotel comes none other than the President of the United States, Gerald Ford. And he has police and Secret Service and they're all coming. They're walking out of the hotel
10: to get in his car, which was parked there on the street.
7: But he sees the crowd. Sarah Jane actually says he looks directly at her and he waves. He waves to the crowd and everyone starts applauding and cheering. Now, right at that moment, Sarah Jane reaches her right hand into her purse
10: and pulled the gun out of my purse.
7: A .38 caliber revolver. She cocks it and then she takes aim right at Gerald Ford's head. And then...
8: Thank God, there's been a shot.
10: But Mr. Ford did not fall.
8: We're being pushed back by the police.
7: The bullet flies a few feet to the right of Ford, chips the wall behind him. Ford freezes in place. Sarah Jane...
10: Never planned to take a second shot.
7: Now, she's just still standing there.
10: With my hand still in the air holding the gun.
7: Looking over the smoking barrel of the gun, and she's got enough time if she wants it, but... Before she can take that second shot, the blonde man behind her lunges at her, grabs her gun arm, pulls it down, and deflects it for just that crucial second that these police officers nearby need to get to her. They tackle her, they take her gun, and they pin her to the ground.
10: So I couldn't move.
7: And by that point, the Secret Service has whisked off the president into the limousine.
10: And I was immediately picked up and carried across the street.
7: Into the hotel.
10: Arrested.
7: And eventually, she went to prison, and she served 32 years in prison. And then after that, was released on parole. And then we talked to her.
5: Not prepared to be told a first-person narrative from the perspective of someone who's about to assassinate the president. That was not what I was expecting.
7: I was hoping that.
6: Wait, can you explain, though, why it is she decided to shoot the guy?
5: Yeah, why did she shoot?
7: Well, Sarah Jane's never fully explained that. And in fact, when I asked her...
10: Well, this is not...
7: She was like, I'm not going there.
10: This is not an interview about what was driving me or about what I did or why I did it. This is an interview about Mr. Sipple.
6: Sipple?
7: Yeah, Oliver Sipple. Huh. He's the random blonde guy who just happened to be standing next to Sarah Jane Moore that day. The guy who grabbed her arm and saved the president's life.
10: And he paid dearly for that.
7: I actually called up Sarah Jane and had her tell that whole story because I was actually interested in what happened to Oliver Sipple after that.
10: Because had he not reached out and put his hand on my arm,
8: somebody fired a shot.
10: None of this would have happened to him.
5: Wait, what happened to him?
7: So Oliver Sipple actually died in 1989, but before we get to the story, I just want to give you a picture of the guy. So just... Google search Oliver Sipple Ford or something.
5: Wait. I see the picture. I see. Look at that.
7: He's a muscular guy, kind of blonde hair. He's a handsome guy.
5: Yeah, he's a little bit James Dean and Marlon Brando had a baby kind of.
7: He feels like an all-American. He feels all-American. There's something all-American about him.
11: Well, thank you.
7: Yeah. We're bringing in another all-American for this story, Daniel Lutzer.
11: An editor at Oxford University Press. And a few years ago, I wrote an article about Oliver Sipple. But anyway,
7: to get back on track,
11: September 22nd, 1975.
7: Sarah Jane Moore fires that shot. Oliver Sipple grabs her arm. The police
11: wrestle Moore to the ground.
7: And then the police actually grab Oliver too, pull him inside the hotel to question him.
11: Because there's initially some confusion about what he was doing there and some thought that, you know, he might have been a suspect.
7: And so he's in this hotel trying to light a cigarette, but he just couldn't do it because he was shaking so hard.
5: Hmm.
7: Turns out Oliver had served two very rough tours in Vietnam.
11: Loud noises would make him very unhappy. I think this is the sort of thing we might call post-traumatic stress disorder now.
7: But when eventually Oliver started to calm down, the Secret Service were like, what are you even doing here?
11: It was kind of hard for him to answer because it's like he didn't even really know. It was just like, well, I don't know. I was taking a walk.
7: And I just bumped into this huge crowd of people, asked what was going on.
11: And people were like, oh, like Gerald Ford is going to be here. You know, the president is going to be here.
7: So he said he thought I might as well see him. And then he was standing there for a couple hours until
11: he saw a flash of metal,
7: realized it was a gun,
11: reacted quickly,
7: instinctively,
11: and then...
7: You guys all pulled me in here.
11: That's how I came to be here.
7: So he's questioned for 3 hours. He goes home to his fourth floor walk up, and there's a reporter there waiting for him.
5: Hmm.
7: But he just wants to sort of be left alone. And he told this reporter, quote, I'm a coward. I don't know why I did it. It was the thing to do at the time.
5: Hmm.
7: And then even after that, he just keeps getting phone calls from reporters. And some of them... learned that he was a Marine. And so they would ask him questions like, oh, was it your training? Is that why you did this heroic thing?
11: But he said like, oh, you know, listen, don't mention any of that stuff about the Marines. You know, like, let's keep that under wraps.
7: Quote, I'm no hero or nothing. But the next day,
12: yesterday in San Francisco, a shot fired.
7: Oliver's story shot across the country.
12: The aim deflected by an ex-Marine, a Vietnam veteran named Oliver Sipple.
7: His name's on television.
12: That Marine, Oliver Sipple.
7: On the front page of newspapers, where there's headlines like, ex-Marine deflects weapon as woman shoots. That's the LA Times. Chicago Tribune. Hero tells how he deflected woman's arm. And so despite his best efforts, Oliver becomes a national hero. For a day.
11: And it appears that he sort of thought that would be it.
7: Maybe his friends would give him a pat on the back, buy him a couple rounds.
11: And then, you know, over the next couple days, it all sort of like rippled out of control.
7: Because that very same day that Oliver was being painted as a hero, this guy named Herb Cain,
11: the longtime San Francisco columnist,
7: walked into his office, and on his answering machine were two messages saying, hey, that guy Oliver Sipple, the hero
11: who saved the president's life, is gay.
5: Huh. Was he out?
7: Well, he was sort of out and sort of not.
6: What does that mean?
7: Well, to explain, you got to understand this particular time and place. So let's take a magic carpet ride. Close your eyes and let the sound take you away.
12: A city has emerged where homosexuality is not only tolerated, but thrives.
13: San Francisco, sometimes labeled with the sly caption, Queen City of the West.
7: So San Francisco...
14: It's a great day. It's a gay day.
15: Happy day.
14: Happy day.
7: It was one of the first cities in America to have a gay pride parade. And in the 70s...
16: It's a wonderful city, this city.
17: Boys go to bed with boys, and girls go to bed with girls. And
7: for gay people, San Francisco was like this shelter from the storm.
18: Many of us were immigrants from somewhere.
7: This is Ken Maley.
18: Longtime San Francisco resident.
7: And gay activist, who at the age of 19 came to San Francisco from Kansas.
18: I escaped from Kansas because... what the West offered was the ethereal promise, if you will, of reinvention. You could cross a line in which your past stayed behind you.
7: It was a place where you could be out, but to the people you left behind, you could still be in.
11: So
7: for Oliver, you know, he came from Michigan.
11: From a working class family. He had a lot of brothers and sisters. I think he was one of eight children.
7: And so after the war, when he got to San Francisco, he actually started going by the name Billy.
11: Billy Sipple. And he was perfectly open about his sexual orientation and would tell anybody who asked that he was a gay man. But, you know, he'd never told his family.
7: And so Oliver lived, like a lot of gay people at the time, this double life.
11: Yeah.
7: And do we know that this is the reason why Sipple came to San Francisco, or was there a different reason?
11: It may have just been because Harvey Milk was there.
7: The Harvey Milk, you know, famous gay activist, San Francisco politician.
11: He was friends with Harvey Milk.
18: A New Yorker, an immigrant from New York.
7: Turns out Oliver had actually met Harvey a decade earlier in New York. And I just want to mention this because I think it's so cool. At different points in time, they actually dated the same guy.
11: Who was the inspiration for Sugar Plum Fairy.
19: Sugar Plum Fairy came and hit the streets.
7: In Lou Reed's Walk on the Wild Side.
19: Looking for soul food and a place to eat.
7: It's just a fun fact. That's it. But Oliver and Harvey, they were pretty good friends. They corresponded, stayed in touch when they lived in different places in the country. Actually, Harvey even loaned Oliver money sometimes because Oliver didn't have a job. He, you know, collected disability from his time in the Marines. But
18: by the beginning of the 70s,
7: when Oliver got to San Francisco, reconnected with his old friend,
18: Harvey was, shall we say, evolving into
11: a huge figure there,
18: a gay public figure.
7: Ken was actually friends with Harvey, worked on one of his campaigns.
20: I'm just thinking, like, one of the things we were talking about on the phone was about sort of the kind of two different schools or two different...
18: I was just about to segue to that.
20: Oh, perfect.
18: This older, other generation of gay... mostly men, was that they were content to go to tea with the mayor or public official of some kind.
7: They would show up to like a rally.
18: Wearing jackets and ties.
7: And like ask for their rights politely.
18: They really weren't, shall we say, activists.
7: Because according to Ken, the activism came...
21: Peace now! Peace now! Peace.
7: When in the late 60s, early 70s, you had young gay men and women...
18: who came out of the Vietnam War protests into the world.
7: Took a look around.
22: The CBS News survey shows that 2 out of 3 Americans look upon homosexuals with disgust, discomfort, or fear.
18: The police are still raiding bars.
23: What they consider discrimination in jobs and housing.
18: People are still getting beaten.
24: One of whom had said, queer faggot, we're going to beat the
0: out of you, something to that effect. We're going to kill you.
18: Both violently and non-violently.
0: Got up in the middle of the street, they knocked me down and started beating me with their hands and their feet, their elbows. Tried to muffle my screams.
18: And after a while, a body of people get to a point where they just will not take oppression anymore.
20: So,
1: oh, Harvey.
20: In came the activist like Harvey.
18: Ponytail, mustache. He was a banker turned hippie.
3: You know you're lying. You know you're changing the statements around.
18: He was very outspoken.
3: I question, what is your real motive behind it?
18: Very militant.
3: And stop this phony issue that you know is okay. A phony issue.
18: And to Harvey.
15: We are saying that a gay person should have the right to say.
18: Gay people were living in a half-life opportunity.
15: I am gay, that it is a part of society, period.
18: Not being able to be who they were.
15: Every gay person must come out. As difficult as it is, you must tell your immediate family, you must tell your relatives, you must tell your friends if indeed they are your friends, you must tell your neighbors, you must tell the people you work with, you must tell the people in the stores you shop in. Once you do, you will feel so much better.
20: And so, cut back to
11: September 22nd, 1975.
20: In the blink of an eye, Oliver Sybil becomes this hero. And that same night, Oliver's friend Harvey hears about all this news and kind of senses, wait, maybe there's an opportunity here. So he picks up the phone and he calls the columnist Herb Cain, a very, very well-known, well-loved gossip columnist. And Cain isn't there, so Milk leaves a message on his answering machine. And he basically says, look, I'm a friend of Oliver Sybil's. I've known him for years. Oliver Sybil worked on my campaign for supervisor. So basically, without Sybil's consent,
18: Harvey outed him.
20: Milk outed him.
6: But what was Harvey Milk thinking that he would do this?
18: Well, for Harvey,
24: I think the stereotypes, the lies, the innuendos
18: of gay people as limp-wristed and drag queens and stuff.
24: The distortions. All gay people are child molesters.
18: Well, here's a true gay hero.
20: A square-jawed, heroic Marine.
11: Who seemed to be a sort of like regular, like red-blooded American.
20: And so Harvey said, and this was written down by his biographer, who I'm quoting, it's too good an opportunity. For once we can show that gays do heroic things, not just all that caca about molesting children and hanging out in bathrooms.
6: Wasn't there somebody who said, no, you got to ask the guy for it. You can't just do that.
18: Harvey just did it.
6: Really?
18: Yeah, he just did it.
20: So Cain, in the next morning, Cain arrives at his office. He listens to the message and Cain tries to call Sybil, but he can't reach him. But there was another guy who is a gay activist. His name was the Reverend Ray Brochiers. He was the head of what was called the Lavender Panthers. And he also independently called Herb Cain to say, oh, that guy Oliver Sybil everyone's talking about on the news, gay. So you got two independent sources, both of people who said that they were friends with Sybil and that he was gay. And for Cain, I think this was juicy. This was a juicy thing.
11: And he, let me just like go back and get this.
20: So 2 days after the assassination attempt, Cain's column comes out.
11: And the way that he wrote it up, this is the precise paragraph. One of the heroes of the day, Oliver Billy Sybil, the ex-Marine who grabbed Sarah Jane Moore's arm just as her gun was fired and thereby may have saved the president's life, was the center of midnight attention at the Red Lantern, a Golden Gate Avenue bar he favors. Reverend Ray Brochiers, head of Helping Hand Center, and gay politico Harvey Milk, who claimed to be among Sybil's close friends, described themselves as proud. Maybe this will help break the stereotype.
20: And then that day, this guy named Daryl Lemke.
25: Lemke, L-E-M-B-K-E.
20: Picks up his issue of the Chronicle, sees Herb Cain's column.
25: Read it, and I reported it to the office.
20: The office of the Los Angeles Times.
25: I was a reporter for the L.A. Times in San Francisco, and so my office told me, get an interview with Oliver Sipple.
7: But really quickly, before we get there, we actually managed to find the recording of this very specific interview in the LA Times collection at the Huntington Library in Los Angeles. And I think the reason they hung on to it was because it was kind of controversial. So the night that Kane's article comes out, Daryl goes to Oliver's house. Oliver's there.
25: Two reporters from the Sentinel were there also.
2: What is the Sentinel?
7: That right there is Daryl.
2: It's Kane's newspaper. Sure.
7: So they're all sitting in Oliver's living room, and what the reporters are all wondering is, have you heard from the president?
25: The president hadn't bothered to thank him at that point.
2: The president can award what they call medals of freedom to people for outstanding acts. He offered, you know, to have me brought back to the White House. Would you go?
4: Certainly.
2: Mm-hmm. Would you like to meet him?
4: Well, yeah, I stood in line for 3 hours to see him. Of course I'd like to meet him.
7: And that voice right there, that's Oliver.
2: He didn't have time to meet you at that occasion.
5: Have you heard from the mayor?
4: No, I've heard from nobody.
5: No,
4: I've heard only from the press and reporters and reporters and the press, and that's...
5: Of course, you have been hard to get a hold of.
2: First, we really have to dig in order to get a hold of.
5: But then I'm sure the mayor could find you. He has access to police records that know where you are.
2: Okay, can we go on that round?
5: Yeah.
2: Okay.
7: Now, the reason this tape is so controversial is because, according to Oliver, before the interview began, he had said to the reporters from the Sentinel, okay, I'm going to talk to you guys about my sexuality. But then he had said to Daryl, I don't want you to write anything about that. I don't want that in a national paper. Daryl says he doesn't remember that. But then right here in this interview, this thing happens where Daryl says, I'll make one more try on the gay thing.
5: You don't want to change your mind on it.
7: You don't want to change your mind on that.
4: No, I just don't want to change my mind on that.
2: Okay. May we quote you as saying homosexuality has nothing to do with this?
4: You can quote me as saying that if I were a homosexual or I was not, you can quote me on that. It doesn't make me any less of a man than what I am. But I think that it has nothing to do with the act or itself. So I don't think it should be pushed any further than that. That would be cool.
7: And eventually...
4: Hey, that's great.
8: Okay.
7: Interview ends, and Daryl says that when he left that interview, he felt like when it came to Oliver's sexuality...
25: He didn't want to be quoted.
7: That was it. Like, just don't quote me on it. But still...
25: I was trying to report from all sides about it. The big side for me was... that he was a hero, and the President of the United States was very slow on the take in thanking him for saving his life.
7: And Daryl thought that Oliver's sexuality, the fact that he was gay, might have something to do with that, because just 7 months earlier...
9: On March 6th, Sergeant Leonard Matlevich disclosed to a supervising officer at Langley Air Force Base in Virginia that he was a homosexual and wanted to stay in the Air Force.
7: This Air Force sergeant named Leonard Matlevich, who had the Purple Heart, had the Bronze Star, he comes out that he's gay, and he's kicked out of the Air Force.
10: In conversations here, people say that, you know, we're discharging this queer, that queer, throw him out of the Air Force. On the inside, I just burn up with, you know, just, am I a coward here, and I'm just going to stand here? And never really coming up to protection of my fellow minority group and just keeping quiet. And my conscience just wouldn't let me do it anymore. I had to come forward and say, no more America.
7: And now you've got this former Marine save the president's life, and it's 2 days later. He still hasn't heard from the president. And
25: so that's when I knew.
7: So for Daryl, even though Oliver had said, don't make this about my sexuality.
25: I still thought it was a national story, and it was pretty hard to ignore it after Herb Kane had started the ball rolling.
7: So that night, after the interview, Daryl calls in his story to the LA Times office, and he uses this phrase. He says that Oliver is a former Marine who was, quote, a prominent figure in the gay community.
25: Put it down a ways in the story, but the rewrite guy put it in the lead.
26: Really?
25: And made it the big thing.
7: And so 3 days after the assassination attempt, the LA Times runs a story with the headline,
20: No call from president, hero in Ford shooting, active among SF gays.
25: And the LA Times got a news service.
20: And so Daryl's story, it goes everywhere.
9: Another strange twist to the story.
20: Headlines are like, gay vet or homosexual hero.
9: It's been reported that the ex-Marine who deflected Mrs. Moore's shot on Monday is well known in San Francisco's gay activist circles.
20: And so it was not just running in Los Angeles, it's also running in Chicago, it's running in Dallas, it's running in Indianapolis, and it's running, of all places, is in Oliver Sipple's hometown in Detroit.
6: I guess what I'm wondering is if you have a guy who says, please don't talk about this. This has nothing to do with what I did yesterday. Shouldn't that play some role in what you decide to write or not to write?
25: Well, news sources are always reluctant to talk. And so I guess I took it as my duty to take up that angle, especially since it involved the President of the United States.
6: Right.
25: But
6: if you were to do it all over again, would you do anything differently?
25: I don't know. I hadn't taken into account maybe the potential harm of saying it. I don't know if I'd do it over again or not. But not able to turn back the clock for something like that.
8: Clock marches forward after the break.
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8: This is Radiolab. We're back with the story of Oliver Sipple from reporter-producer Latif Nasser.
20: So the assassination attempt was on Monday, and on Thursday, Sipple and his lawyer call a press conference.
29: Well, I think you all know this is Oliver Sipple, who saved the president's life, and he has a prepared statement on a subject that's appeared in the press today.
30: In the past few days, I have been asked many questions having to do with my sexual preferences, to wit. I have been asked whether or not I am gay or homosexual. This is my reply to the line in question. The first reason you are interested in me is the fact the woman who tried to shoot the president See, I'm sorry, I'm so nervous. Excuse me.
29: This is a handwritten statement, and he's having a little difficulty reading it. We Xeroxed it in order to get it to you this afternoon.
30: The reason
29: you were interested in me is the fact that I deflected.
30: Oh, okay. I couldn't get the word there. Okay. Can we go right from whatever? My sexual orientation has nothing at all to do with saving the president's life, just as the color of my eyes or my race has nothing to do with what happened in front of the St. Francis Hotel on Tuesday. My sexuality is a part of my private life, and has no bearing on my
29: response
30: to the act of a person seeking to take the life of another. I'm first and foremost a human being who enjoys and respects life. I feel that
29: a person's worth
30: is determined by how he or she
29: responds
30: to the world in which they live, not on how or what or with whom a private life is shared.
20: He basically says, like, stop. It's kind of as simple as that.
8: Yeah.
20: But there's something else that happens in the press conference that makes the whole thing, I mean, so much more personal.
30: Finally.
20: And it actually was the very reason that Oliver called the press conference in the first place.
30: I want you to know that my mother told me today that she could not walk out of her front door or even go to church because of the pressures she feels, because of the press stories concerning my sexual orientation. Naturally, I never anticipated such
29: interference
30: with my family's relationship, which I
29: when I suppose.

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1: Their shift break, this is the old days, right? They'd take a shift break and they'd go to the bar and everybody wanted to like buy them a round of drinks. So then the news comes out, couple of days later, that he's this gay Marine, and there's teasing on the factory floor.
2: Teasing?
1: Yeah. Mm-hmm. Yeah.
3: And George says what happened is reporters back in Detroit just sort of descended on Oliver's parents.
1: To get more of the story. And so they kept knocking on my grandmother's door. And she, I guess, apparently told them to go away. I guess neighbors were harassing her. She thought the media was harassing her. My grandmother just said, I don't want to deal with it. And so don't come knock on the door. Leave us alone. They just wanted it to go away. They won't go back to their, private lives.
3: Now, one of the things that I found, actually, after talking to George, were these interviews done with Oliver's family after the news broke that Oliver was gay. And there's just a whole, I just want to read you this one particular passage. Here, have you talked to any other members? This is from George F. Sipple, who is Oliver Sipple's brother. Have you talked to any other members of your family since September 1975 about Oliver? I mentioned it once to my father. Question, and what was his response? What did he say? And if you can remember, I was on afternoons then, and I had seen him because I had come in early. And he mentioned the fact that the next person that even said he had a son named Oliver, he was going to literally break their damn neck.
4: Whoa. So his dad was like, this is his brother talking about his dad's reaction?
3: Brother talking to the dad, yeah. And then so then the brother says, and he told me quite clearly in two-letter words, just forget you got a brother. And I let him alone.
5: Wow. I never participated such interference with my family's relationship, when I supposedly saved the president's life. This is all I have to say on this subject. Thank you very much, ladies and gentlemen. Any questions can go to the minister or to my lawyer.
6: I'd like to ask Mr. Sipple a question if I could. What would you like to see happen now?
5: I don't know. I'm very shook up. I may even have to go even see a doctor over this. I'm very emotionally shook up, and I feel very sorry for my family, too. It's awful. Just awful. But nothing more to say.
2: Can you tell us the story of the letter?
1: Well, I wish I would have brought it. I do have it, but I didn't bring it today.
3: The same day as that press conference, which was 3 days after the assassination attempt, Gerald Ford actually did write a letter to Oliver Sipple, which was then released publicly.
1: It's a nice letter. It's White House stationery, White House envelope. It's basically Ford telling my uncle that, he's thankful to him for this heroic deed, and he signed it Jerry Ford, which I've been told that Gerald Ford signed different ways. Mm-hmm. So mm-hmm. If he signed Jerry Ford, it meant something. It was like a personal touch.
3: Mm-hmm. We found a letter in the Gerald Ford library. It's from your uncle to the president.
1: Wow. I did not know about that letter.
3: Really? I have the letter right now. So the date on it is September 30th, 1975. So here's what it says. Dear Mr.
1: Wait,
3: President.
1: Wait. Yeah. You said it was what? It was when?
3: September 30th, 1975. So that would be a couple days after he got the letter from Ford.
1: This was, so obviously he got, my grandmother must have hung up on him.
3: Right.
1: And then he wrote the letter.
3: Yeah. It sounds like.
1: Because he couldn't.
3: Yeah.
1: Yeah.
3: Yeah.
1: That's really interesting.
3: Well, then stop me anytime if you have thoughts or reactions. Mm-hmm. Mm-hmm. Dear Mr. President, thank you for taking the time to write to me. In view of some of the events since the unfortunate attempt on your life on Monday, September 22nd, I really appreciate your publicly thanking me. As you probably know, there have been a number of stories concerning my personal sexual orientation in the news media. These stories have caused great anguish to my parents and to the rest of my family, I am sure. My mother hung up on me when I first called her after these stories began to be published. I know you are concerned

0: with very many matters which are too important and pressing for you to be concerned with the details of my private life. However, the unexpected and glaring publicity which has been given to my private life has very seriously disrupted my family relationships. Mr. President, it is a very hard thing to have your mother and family not want to have any contact with you. I know that your schedule is heavily occupied, but I respectfully request that you take the time to see my family or at least call my family. The telephone number is 313-810-680. I love my family and I do not want to be separated from their love and companionship. Your help will be gratefully appreciated. Respectfully, Oliver W. Sippel.
1: Wow. That's sad. Sadder to think that nothing came of it. You know?
0: Yeah.
1: Yeah.

0: we tried really hard to find out if Ford ever made that call. The archivists at the Ford Library, they went through his call logs, and there was no evidence that he ever made that call. And then we talked to George Jr., and he talked to, you know, everybody in his family, and they don't remember it either. And anyway, you can't say for sure, but as far as we can tell, that call never happened. But we did find out that the same day that Oliver sent that letter back to Ford, he and his lawyer filed a $15 million lawsuit against the press.
1: Really? Saying what?
0: That the newspapers, when they publicized that he was gay without his consent, they violated his privacy.
2: Okay, walking out of Civic Center BART onto Civic Center in San Francisco.
0: It's one of those cases where it pulls your head in one direction and it pulls your heart in the exact opposite direction. So we wanted to get into the legal case files, and we found them.
1: You found them?
0: We found them.
1: Where'd you find them?
2: So the clerk's office is, I guess, not surprisingly, right off City Hall.
0: They were at this court in San Francisco. And so we recruited this guy, this researcher, historian of the, you know, gay movement in San Francisco, great name, Joey Plaster. And he...
3: Okay, so I'm going to need your ID.
2: Okay.
0: Went and got the files for us. And then when we found them, it turned out there were like thousands and thousands upon thousands of pages.
2: And is that everything?
3: This is everything.
2: That's everything, okay.
4: So the issue, you know, it's a very fundamental issue for those of us in journalism.
0: And to help us make sense of the arguments, you know, lurking in those pages.
4: What is privacy and what is invasion of privacy?
0: We talked to Dan Moraine.
4: Editorial page editor of the Sacramento Bee.
0: He actually first heard about the case in journalism school and also wrote about Oliver Sipple way back in the 1980s. So,
2: okay, so here's the first page of the file. This
4: is the lawsuit was against the Chronicle.
2: The case is Oliver W. Sipple. Plaintiff versus the Chronicle Publishing Company.
4: It was against the LA Times.
0: The Des Moines Register, the Chicago Sun-Times, the Denver Post, the Indianapolis Star, and the San Antonio Express.
1: Wow.
2: Let's see. So this is the deposition of Oliver W. Sipple. Let's see.
0: So one of the arguments that the lawyers for the newspapers were making is that Oliver's sexuality was not actually private.
2: Lawyer, were there any people that you knew in San Francisco in, say, September 1975? Who knew that you were homosexual? Sipple, yes. Lawyer, approximately how many people? Sipple, I have no idea. More than 10? Yes. More than 50? Yes. More than 100? Yes.
0: There were people in New York who knew he was gay. There were people in Dallas who knew he was gay. And it kind of, they settle in the, like, in the hundreds.
2: Did you tell anybody before September of 1975 that you were a homosexual? If I were asked.
0: And they make the argument, the newspaper's lawyers, that, hey, this was already somewhat public a fact.
4: But his personal business was his personal business.
2: I have never attempted to obtain publicity for the fact that I am gay or predominantly homosexual in my sexual orientation.
4: He was a private citizen.
2: I have made my home approximately 1,800 miles away from home of my parents and my family so that I could move somewhat freely in the gay community without the fact of my sexual orientation getting back to my parents and family. And it goes on.
0: But the newspapers made this other argument that was like, okay, whether or not you're living a double life, whether or not you wanted to or whether or not you had to, there's something here that's bigger than that, that's bigger than you.
4: Which was, he was a private citizen who thrust himself, as anybody would hope they would do. He went toward danger. And when he did, he also thrust himself into the public eye.
0: And a journalist, when you're in the public eye, you become something else entirely. You become a public figure.
5: Yesterday in San Francisco, a shot fired.
0: When that happened to Oliver,
4: he lost his right to privacy.
6: I'll make one more try on the gay thing.
0: And the newspapers argued when it came to Oliver's sexuality.
6: You don't want to change your mind.
3: No.
4: It was news at the time.
2: It is, was, and at all pertinent times has been my judgment that Mr. Sipple's activities in the gay community are highly significant and newsworthy for two important reasons. First,
5: on March 6th, Sergeant Leonard Matlovich disclosed that he was a homosexual.
0: So, like we said, when Daryl Lemke was writing that article about Oliver, you had this big story about the U.S. Air Force trying to kick this guy, Leonard Matlovich, out because he was gay.
7: Would you like to meet him?
0: And Oliver has heard nothing from the president.
7: Yeah.
0: The president later said that that had nothing to do with Oliver being gay, but to people at the time...
2: The suggestion that the president's expression of gratitude to Sipple might have been affected by rumors of Sipple's activities in the gay community...
0: That was news.
5: News Secretary Nesson was asked if that was the reason President Ford has not yet personally thanked him.
2: Second...
1: The lies, the innuendos...
2: Sipple's public display of heroism in saving the life of the president of the United States...
1: The distortions... All gay people are child molesters.
2: ...presented an image...
4: That gay people are like everybody else, that they're heroes.
2: An image certainly contrary to the stereotype of persons associated with the gay community as weak and unheroic figures.
0: Which is to say, this is newsworthy. This is worth knowing, and it is something that the whole country wants to know, and the value of that is more than the value of, you know, this individual person's privacy.
7: Do they make it that explicitly? I mean, sort of putting it in terms of the public benefit outweighs the private privacy?
0: Yeah.
7: Hmm.
0: So Oliver's case, it dragged on for 9 years. So from 1975 to 1984, I'm quoting the judgment. The record shows that the publications were not motivated by morbid and sensational prying into appellant's private life, but rather were prompted by legitimate political concerns, i.e. to dispel the false public opinion that gays were timid, weak, and unheroic figures, and to raise the equally important political question whether the president of the United States entertained a discriminatory attitude or bias against a minority group such as homosexuals. So... the court tossed Oliver's case out. He lost. He didn't get a dime.
7: I mean, if you think about it, it is weird that a journalist can just take a person's most private details and then if it feels relevant, like if they can make that argument, they just put it out there.
8: It is the like if we were to go silent because somebody says don't say that about me, then and the government backs him up,
7: but is if it's meaningful, then the person out of which the meaning is being pulled painfully has nothing to say about it? That's just weird to me.
8: It's really hard.
9: I mean, I was thinking about this, like, even sort of on the train coming over here.
0: Again, Daniel Lutzer.
9: And it's like, the thing that, like, makes journalism law so complicated and the things that make an invasion of privacy discussion so difficult is that, like, what makes something not an invasion of privacy is not that it's okay, it's that it's politically, you know, relevant. The fact that the private details of his life are politically relevant means that it's not an invasion of privacy. You know, it doesn't mean that it isn't rude or that it doesn't hurt. It means that it's an appropriate story to, you know, to publish.
0: But I do think, like, why should the journalists be the only ones to decide what is newsworthy? It's not, like, why is it that then journalists, you just pick up a notepad and a pencil and all of a sudden you have so much more power to say what's sayable than anybody else?
9: Well, I mean, we have the sort of long tradition of that in the United States. I mean, like, that's, like, what the First Amendment is. I mean, I don't know. I mean, it's like, yeah, sure. Like, it's like, why do journalists get to decide that? Well, like, who would you rather have decided? It's not a perfect system, but it's, you know, it kind of works.
10: So is Oliver just like this?
0: This is producer Tracy Hunt, who was in on the interview.
10: Somebody whose life is basically kind of sacrificed to the altar of the First Amendment in this, like, sad way?
9: Yes. Yeah.
7: Yeah, it feels like he was sacrificed from all sides, actually.
0: Yeah, it feels like there's this one kind of man in the middle, and then there are all these forces around him, these larger-than-life forces, like the White House, there's the gay movement, there's the freedom of the press, and all these people are sort of batting around all these enormous and important abstractions, and then in the middle of it, there's this guy that just, he's trampled by all of them.
7: And so what ends up happening to him in the end?
0: Well, I'll tell you right after we take a quick break.
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7: This is Radiolab. I'm Jad Abumrad here with Robert Krulwich. Getting back now to our story from producer Elasif Nasser about Oliver Sipple, who, as we heard before the break, tried to sue a series of newspapers for outing him, lost that suit. What happened to him after that?
0: Well, apparently some people in the gay community during and after the lawsuit felt that he was trying to go back in the closet. So they sort of turned their backs on him. Surprisingly, he was...
16: 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More at pem.org.
0: And he did have one brother, George Sr., who stuck by him throughout, but his parents did not. And they never fully accepted the fact that he was gay. And when his mom died, it was so bad that Oliver Sipple's father didn't let him go to the funeral. And because he had so few people, I guess, at the end, and because there weren't, you know, a lot of news articles about him, and because a lot of people in the gay community from that time have died because of the AIDS crisis, it was really hard to find out what happened to Oliver Sipple in those last 5 years of his life. And the only way we could was because when we were talking to Daniel Lutzer, he mentioned this interview that he did with this guy named Wayne Friday. He was a friend of Oliver's.
9: Wayne Friday was sort of like a pillar of the community in San Francisco, like a pillar of the gay community, and then also a sort of political figure. And he was a cop, and you know, he sort of fingers in every pie, kind of thing.
0: Wayne died last year, but Daniel still had the transcript of their conversation about Oliver Sipple's last days, and so
18: yeah, if you need time to absorb it or just sort of speak about it for a second, that's fine with me.
0: We found an actor, the very gifted Gordon Pinsent. And we had him read it for us.
19: Okay, let me have a go.

0: I forget, was it 1975, the Sarah Jane Moore? Yeah, that I met him around 73. He was a swamper at a gay bar called the Cockpit. Swamper, they used to clean the bars at night. You know, they set the bar up for the next bartender in the morning. That's what he did. He did it at two or three different bars. He was always at the bars. I'd see him. We actually became friends because we discovered we were both from Michigan. Bill was a good guy. He was just an alcoholic. I mean, he'd get his disability check once a month, and he'd go down to one of the bars in the Tenderloin where he used to hang out, was called Queen Mary's Pub. He'd go in there the day he got his check. Swear to God, he'd spend his whole check on everybody. And he'd get broke the rest of the month. He just couldn't control himself. And he was a little bit of a blowhard, you know. He'd get drunk and loud, and he'd get tossed out of bars. I used to drive him home. He had an apartment on Van Ness, had a little studio, maybe a one-bedroom on the first floor at about Turk. He'd be drunker than hell at the bar, and I'd drive him home, so I always knew where he lived. And after this thing with Ford, it really f***ed his mind up. Sipple was a broken guy after that. The whole thing worked him. The publicity of it all, and the fact that everyone knew he was a faggot, you know. He said to me a couple of times, I went to the Marine Corps and I got hurt, and now what am I known for? For being a faggot. And I'd say, no, you're not. You're known for saving the president's life. You won't be known for what you did in bed, for Christ's sake. But he would get drunk and he'd start bemoaning that. I'd sit there in the bar with him and I'd talk to him about it. Hey, man, it is what it is. But he was just down to nothing. This thing happened and it overcame him. It was too much for him to handle. And I think he got to feeling sorry for himself and his family. Just many a night I would sit in the bar with Bill Sipple and he'd cry on your shoulder and you'd say, okay, Sipple, it's time to go home. And then I'd drive him home. I remember it was raining. It was pouring rain. Bruce called me at my office over at the DA's office and said, Wayne, will you do a well-being check on Sipple for me? And I said, why? And he said, nobody's seen the dude. He hasn't been around for a while. So we go out there together and it was raining and I'm ringing the bell. He doesn't answer. I noticed on his door there were these little stick'em things, post-its. And he had befriended this little old lady who lived next door. They kind of looked after each other. And she'd left all these notes. Bill, call me. I can't get a hold of you. So I rang the manager's bell. And it was a little Filipino guy. I showed him my badge and I said, you gotta let me in. And so he did. And the door opened and I knew what was going on. It's the smell. It's a smell you never forget. It's a sickening, sweet smell. Bill was sitting in the chair. He was bloated. He was bloated out real big. He had a bottle of Jack Daniels sitting there. And the television was still on. The coroner told me he'd been dead about 10 days, as near as they could figure. God, I didn't know he was only 47. I thought he was older than that. Anyway, I got the guy to open the door for me. And the minute he did, I said, close it. And then I had to stand there and wait for the coroner. I remember it was over here at the Campbell Funeral Home on Market Street. And then we buried him out in Golden Gate National Cemetery in San Bruno. And I remember it was very small. The casket wasn't open. The funeral was just, I mean, there were more media there than anything else, but I'd seen him buy drinks for more people than were at that funeral. He could have been buried in Arlington if they'd made an issue out of it. I mean, there he was, this national icon, a gay whatever, and there were just a few people out there for the funeral.
1: I believe in human life, and I think that this country stands for human values. Including life and freedom. I'm first and foremost a human being who enjoys and respects life. I feel that a person's worth is determined by how he or she responds to the world in which they live, not on how or what or with whom a private life is shared. These are my words and they're my feelings. This is all I have to say on this subject. Thank you very much, ladies and gentlemen.
2: Special thanks to Bruce T.H. Burke, to Stacey Davis at the Gerald Ford Presidential Library, to the GLBT Historical Society, Stephanie Arias at the Huntington Library, James Crammond, who's Gordon Pinson's agent.
3: Yeah, thank you to Gordon.
2: Special thanks also to Alan Jones, Denny Meyer, and Floyd Abrams. Thank you all.
3: We had original music in this story. We used a lot of music from a guy named Patrick Cowley. This music was released posthumously by the label Dark Entries. We're super grateful to them for the use of his music.
4: Hey, 2026, Latif here. A few extra notes to end on, because a few of the people in this story have passed away since we first released the episode. Daryl Lemke, the longtime LA Times reporter, died in 2020 at the age of 98. Our actor Gordon Pinsent, who read Wayne Friday's transcript at the end, he also passed away at the age of 92 in 2023. And last year, Sarah Jane Moore, the woman who tried to assassinate Ford, died at a nursing facility in Tennessee. She was 95.
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8: Who does not want a second chance? 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Hello, I am Patricia Alvarado Núñez.
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9: Especially those fleeing war.
8: Or natural disasters like Hurricane Katrina.
9: We start with proud East Texan Warren Holloman, whose attempt to save an injured baby bird sparks a reconnection with his family.
8: At age 6, Raquel de Los Angeles has her beloved younger sister ripped from her arms. As an adult, she goes on a quest to find her.
9: When Raquel flies to see her in Mexico, will they be able to rekindle their sisterhood?
8: Mandy Truchel and her estranged mother have not spoken in years. Will things change now that her mother has fallen ill?
9: Here's Teresa Kochen with three tellers seeking a second chance.
10: If you've never been to the city of Houston, here's one thing you should know. It's a great place for starting over. But even in Houston, second chances represent more than just a do-over. They have big lessons to teach us about love, hope, and persistence. Tonight, Houstonians tell us their stories about getting another chance, one that made all the difference.
11: I'm Warren Holloman. I'm from Houston, Texas. I'm retired now, but until recently, I was professor of behavioral science at the University of Texas MD Anderson Cancer Center.
10: Now, Warren, for people around the country or maybe even around the world who watch this show, can you describe Texas for us?
11: Texas is a big place. When I drive to El Paso, I'm closer to Los Angeles than I am to my home. That's how big it is. But what a lot of people don't know is that Texas is increasingly urban, and the cultural diversity of those cities is phenomenal. There are a lot of studies showing that the city I live in, Houston, is the most culturally diverse city in the United States.
10: And for such a diverse city like Houston, what is it about storytelling that makes it so important?
11: When we tell our stories to others, or when we listen to them tell their stories, it bonds us together in friendships and communities. And there's such a deep need that we all have for friendship and community, and storytelling helps make that happen. From 2008 to 2020, for a dozen years or so, my wife and I were consumed with the care of our parents. We considered it a privilege to do this, but it was hard, and in time, we became exhausted. Then a strange thing happened. A baby bird fell from the sky. It happened on a Friday night. We had one of these torrential Texas Gulf Coast storms. Lots of limbs came down, even a few trees. Early next morning, my wife got up and headed down to Brazoria County to check on her mother. I stayed back to clean up from the storm. I was working in the far back part of the yard when I noticed this little white blob in the middle of a mud puddle. I thought it was a golf ball. I took a stick and reached in there. It was a baby bird. And the right side of its head was swollen. I looked up in the pine tree there and realized it must have fallen at least 30 or 40 feet. The bird was dead, so I turned to go back to work. And that's when I heard this sound. Beep, beep. I started fumbling for my beeper, which is funny. I hadn't carried a beeper in years. And then I realized that little bird isn't as dead as I thought. Now, I had stuff to do. I didn't want to waste my day taking care of a stupid little bird, especially one that was going to die anyway. But I didn't think he should die here in the mud. So next thing I know, I've got a ladder. I'm climbing up the pine tree. I've got a piece of plywood, a rope, and I'm building a little perch on the side of the tree. Climb back down. Got the baby bird, put him up on the perch, and I tried to go back to work. But the problem was, every time I walked past that tree, I had this bad feeling. I mean, as an engineer, I was proud. The perch was strong and sturdy, but from an emotional perspective, that piece of plywood was just way too hard and too flat. I had some hay in the shed. I found this little basket. I made a nest. I climbed back up there and put the little bird in the nest. That was better. After lunch, I got curious. I poked my head in the backyard. I was hoping to see the mama bird, hopefully with her baby bird. There was no sign of the mama bird. What I saw instead frightened me. The sky was black. There was thunder. I went back out there, got the little bird, brought him inside the house. I noticed he looked cold, so I took him out of the nest. I held him in my hands. I was trying to warm him up. Imagine if you had a ball of cotton in the palm of your hand and there was a little golden beak poking out. That's what he looked like. And then that little beak started opening wide. Feed me, feed me. So now I've got the bird here. With this hand, I'm Googling, what do you feed a baby bird? I discovered that some baby birds are strict vegetarians. Others are strict carnivores. If you feed either one the wrong thing, you're going to make them sick. I tried Googling pictures of baby birds to see which kind I had, but my baby bird was just too tiny. And then an internet miracle happened. I discovered this YouTube video about a special brown soup that is safe, allegedly, for both kinds of birds. It's a very sophisticated formula. You mix dog food and water. To be honest, the video was made by an 8-year-old boy. I'm a scientist, a healthcare scientist at that. We don't generally recommend that people get their medical information from 8-year-old boys on YouTube. So now I'm at the sink, giving the little bird a warm bath, when my wife surprises me by walking in the door. She said she came home early. She didn't want to get caught out in that storm. I introduced her to Ralph. By this time, I was calling him Ralph, and explained that he didn't want to get caught out in that storm again either. By this time, Ralph wasn't chirping or peeping much anymore. So we just sat on the sofa, and we took turns holding him. And when we did that, something magical happened. My wife, Marcia, who doesn't usually talk about these things, was holding Ralph, and she said, you know, my mom is a lot like Ralph. So frail, so vulnerable. And yet, she said, mom's still happy. Marcia handed Ralph to me. I started talking about my mother. I talked about how 10 years earlier, she had been so frustrated with all those trips to the emergency room. She begged my brother and me to set up a home hospice arrangement. We found that to be so complicated and so absolutely worth it. In the last couple of years of her life, there were these rich moments. Maybe she'd be sitting on the sofa reading a book, or maybe she'd be out digging in the garden. Rich moments where she would just stop everything and she would sigh out loud and say, this is paradise. I had almost forgotten about those moments. Then we talked about my wife's father, how he, like my mom, wanted to die at home, and how he did that quite literally. He tripped, fell, and hit his head as he stepped out the front door and onto the porch. That was a painful memory, of course. But then we talked about all the good memories. How much he enjoyed sitting out on that porch. How much we loved being there with him. Together, we felt the weight of all that sorrow. But then, with Ralph's help, we realized how all that sadness had been more than balanced by all the warm hugs and tender conversations. When it was all over, we buried Ralph in the backyard. We actually made a casket of his little nest and buried him in that underneath that same pine tree. And every time we go back there, even to this day, we thank him for rekindling our spirit, for giving us strength to carry on.
12: Raquel de Los Angeles, and I was born and raised in Houston, Texas. I am a social worker for a pre-K school for low-income families.
13: So, Raquel, how did you discover live storytelling?
12: Even as a teenager, I always enjoyed journaling, you know, my feelings in a journal and writing stories and things like that, and it just kind of progressed into storytelling.
13: And what part of storytelling do you enjoy the most?
12: I think when I tell a story and I do get, you know, a laughter or a response from the audience, I enjoy that connection that I make with them, that I enjoy making people happy, making people laugh, and kind of forget about anything else that they're going through or may have gone through on that day.
13: And with the story that you're about to tell us tonight, what would you like people to take away?
12: Sometimes bad things happen, but that doesn't define your future. You should still be able to learn from whatever happened to you in your past and move forward in a positive way. I'm 6 years old and I'm riding my tricycle in the kitchen trying to run over my 3-year-old sister. I'm a devious child, but I would never hurt my sister. I just like to cycle close enough to her because she screams and then she giggles. And she has the cutest giggle. So I do that over and over again just to hear her giggle. But I'm causing too much of a racket. So my mom grabs me, she spanks me, and she sits me on her bed. Every day, my dad leaves to work early. And today when he leaves, my mom starts packing her things. So she grabs her things and my sister, and she heads for the door. So I hop off the bed and I follow behind them. But she turns around and says, "Tú no vas, you're not going." And she grabs me and she sits me back down on her bed and she says, "Stay here until your dad gets home from work." But I never listen. I'm a hard-headed child. So I get up. She sits me back down. I get up again and she sits me back down. And on that last occasion where I see her lift my sister and carry her towards the door, anger just overwhelms me and I dash for my sister and I grab her by her legs. And basically, my mom and I are playing tug of war for my sister and we're screaming and I'm yelling things like, "Let her go." And I fight with everything I have, but I don't win that fight. She grabs me, she sits me back down on her bed and she tells me, "Don't move from here until your dad gets home from work." And she grabs my sister, walks out the door, hops in a car, and she drives off with her new man. And I sit there and whimper. Luckily, my grandmother comes over to visit, and she finds me. My dad comes home from work, and he goes out to look for them, but he's not going to find them. It's no secret that my parents have a rocky relationship. My dad is an alcoholic and on drugs, and my mom, she's no saint to any of that either. But I don't care about any of that. I just want to grow up so that I can find my sister. And life continues as usual, and it's a good life, but it gets lonely sometimes. So my sister becomes my imaginary friend. So every time I play Candyland alone, I always set up an extra gingerbread man game piece so she can play. And when I go outside to pretend I'm Wonder Woman, she's always my imaginary Catwoman because we both can't be heroes. And at night, my grandmother and I always pray that God keeps her safe. I'm 23 now. I'm married and in college, and my dad gets a cancer diagnosis. And although he's been sober for 7 years, he goes out for drinks on this night and he runs into my mom's sister, my aunt, who tells my dad where my mom is and that my mom has changed my sister's identity. So my dad gives me that information for me to do with as I choose. So I immediately start writing letters back and forth to my mom, but I never let her know that I know everything that she's done. And before I know it, I'm on a plane to Mexico. And I end up in a ranch in the middle of nowhere. And when I get there, my mom legitimately looks happy to see me. And I get to hug my sister for the first time in a long time. And I have all these new, wonderful half-brothers and sisters. And it's a joyful reunion. So I stay on this ranch for 1 week. And there's no electricity. And I pee outside. And I bathe outside and I get attacked by a swarm of bees. And it doesn't sound great, but it's the best week ever for me. And at night, we sleep on a concrete floor. And I tell my sister about the past. And she always just listens. So I come back home with this renewed sense that I'm going to be able to move forward and start a new relationship with my mom, my sister, and my new family. But a couple of months pass by, and my sister and one of my half-sisters come to visit me. And my sister wants to know if all the stories I told her in Mexico are true. She wants to know who she really is, and she wants proof. So I pull out her birth certificate, and I show it to her. And I show her the only photo that I have of her and me together as kids. And I tell her, mom took you when you were three and she changed your identity in Mexico. And this is just too overwhelming and heartbreaking for her. My sister and my half-sister leave, and I know that I'm never going to see them again. So a year and a half later, I come home from the gym and open my door to find my sister sitting in my living room waiting for me. We're going to go through this long, painful journey. We are worth this long, painful journey. See, we were cheated out of a childhood together, and that little girl with that cute giggle, she's just a memory. And I'm asking her to love me as a sister, but she has no memories of me. I just want her to accept my truth and move on, because I can't accept that she has her own truth to deal with, that she's trying to sort out two identities. And I'm never going to understand the pain of that struggle. But every time we fall apart, we always gather ourselves back up and we come back stronger, more resilient, and united as sisters. I'm 50 now and my sister is 47, and we've been together for 25 years, arguing, laughing, and making new memories. So to my sister, know that I still sometimes carry the guilt of that six-year-old that didn't fight hard enough for you on that day, and that you are worth all the pain and tears that it took us to become real sisters, and that I will always love you.
8: The will of a six-year-old can be a formidable thing.
14: After so many years and despite all the obstacles, it's beautiful that she is willing to be patient.
8: Next, Mandy Trischel has a similar story, but the lost relationship is with her estranged mother.
15: My name is Mandy Trischel, and I live in Houston, Texas. I'm a fitness professional and a writer and a mother of three.
16: So tell me about what type of stories you like to write about or tell.
15: I typically write and tell memoir about my own life because I've had a very interesting, unusual life. I've had to overcome quite a bit and reinvent myself many times. I find that sharing my stories really helps people who have gone through similar things feel less alone. And it inspires other people to share their stories as well.
16: And what do you find still challenging?
15: It's remembering the details, the fine details, because it's very easy to remember in general what happened and how you felt when it happened. But to remember, you know, the colors of the walls and the smells that were there and the specific things that were said, that remains for me the most challenging part of writing. I was looking for things my mother had written. I hoped for journals, but instead I found random lists and single paragraphs scattered amongst pill bottles and cigarette cartons. I opened a notebook I found peeking out from under her bed and read aloud from it. "Did you know my favorite colors are royal blue, red, and green on black? I do not like pastels." I looked over at my sister and apologized. I had just talked her into choosing pink roses instead of red ones. The list went on. "I love history, archaeology, and cryptology. I love my children more than life itself. I struggle every day to overcome my depression. I have social anxiety. I avoid crowds like the plague. It is very hard for me to communicate with anyone." I couldn't help but notice that this one little list showed more self-awareness than she ever had when she was alive. On the next page, there was only one sentence. "I miscarried a child from Stan, and he called me a liar." Stan had once been our stepfather, and he, like all of us, found it difficult to know when she was telling the truth. Going through my mother's things is chaotic and unpredictable, like she was. Underneath a pile of junk mail, I found a yellow legal pad. Across the top of the first page, it read, "My last will and testament, January 15th. And the year was either 2017 or 2019, but it was truly impossible to tell which. I read it out loud. "I leave all my things to my son, Joseph, and to my daughter, Bobby. I wish that only them have authority over everything when I die. I wish to be buried and put to rest in a cemetery. Do not have me cremated." So we had just had her cremated like within the hour. And this was sort of a comic relief that we all really welcomed. And after we had a really good laugh, I finished reading the will. "My daughter, Mandy," that's me, "and my son, Gabriel, are to have no authority at all concerning me. They are to receive nothing when I die." That hurt, and I teared up. You see, she had nothing, so to explicitly state that I was to receive nothing was meant to be hurtful. All I could think was, surely she wrote this 2 years ago in 2017 and not just a couple of months ago. My mother and I had gone in and out of years of estrangement. She had a history of writing me letters detailing her disappointment in me. She was known for making up stories about her life that were derived from soap opera plots. She attempted suicide more than once. When I was a teenager, she would leave my younger siblings with me and stay gone for days. There was neglect, there was abuse, and endless CPS visits over the years. About 2 years before she died, I started wanting peace. And I didn't want to hold on to the resentment anymore. I had just reread the book, The Four Agreements, and that second agreement, "Take nothing personally," was really speaking to me. I asked her about her cat. She asked me about my kids. There were heavy, uncomfortable silences, but we continued to have these phone calls. I started to feel a real heartache for my mom. She was a girl who got pregnant at 16 in 1975. Her father forced her to drop out of school, marry a man she didn't love. She was severely bipolar and would eventually be diagnosed with borderline personality disorder. At 58, she was diagnosed with stage 4 kidney disease, complicated by diabetes and congestive heart failure. She refused to follow doctor's orders, wouldn't go to dialysis, wouldn't quit smoking. My brother and his husband went out of their way to take care of her, but she often refused that care. I visited her 3 times in her last year. These were not Hallmark moments. There were 4 smiles and awkward hugs, but it was better than anything we had shared in a very long time. In April 2019, my brother called to let me know she was dying. She took her last breath as I was flying over our home state of Louisiana to be with her. Back at my cousin's house, I looked at the date on the handwritten will. Had she written it 2 years ago in 2017, before we started talking again? Or recently, just after our visit at Christmas? I picked up my glasses to take a closer look, and I realized it didn't matter. Every phone call and visit in the last 2 years had been in the spirit of letting her know that she was loved. Why should I expect more of her now, in her frailest moments, in her last days? I'd always felt betrayed by my mother, as if that's all she was, my mother. I understand now that it wasn't personal. Her service was the next day, and commemorating her life would be a challenge, so I chose to simply share some sweet memories. I spoke of sneaking into her room as a little girl to read her journals and finding these beautifully drawn landscapes. Even though she had never taken an art class, I told them about how she would play guitar and sing, sitting on the dock of the bay when she was having a good day. And of course, I had to share that my mother was a pool shark. She taught me how to play when I was 11. And when I was not much older than that, she started taking me with her to dive bars to hustle pool together. My most treasured moment, though, was our last exchange in a hospital just a few weeks before she died. As I was leaving, I said to her, "I love you, Mama." She patted my hand and said, "I know you do, baby."
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14: No matter how much we plot and plan, without any warning, seismic changes in our lives can happen in an instant.
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9: Patricia, how do we ground ourselves when everything seems to be up in the air? Where do we search for stability and connection? Do we reach out for a friendly hand or dig deep for inner strength? You'll hear all about it in today's episode, Suddenly.
14: When Joy Lindsay moves to a new city, it is important for her to find a local church and connect with her faith and the congregation.
9: And ever since she was a college student moving from Gary, Indiana to Washington, D.C., her chosen church connected her to people in her community.
14: Yet, will her church friends be there for her in good times and bad?
9: For Lee Ellen Marvin, it was hard to bond with her students at San Jose University. Sure, they were all cheerful, perhaps too cheerful. After 16 months, California still felt like a foreign country.
14: As if she didn't have enough to deal with, her typically uneventful commute home suddenly became treacherous.
9: Lee Ellen will tell us what stopped all radio signals, brought drivers to the side of the road, and connected everyone in a 50-mile radius.
14: And when Gerard Quintanar went in for his regular haircut, his life felt full, with a wife, two children, and a busy job as an engineer.
9: Yet, the telltale sign of a problem with his right eyelid caused him to stop everything and head for his doctor.
14: Turns out Gerard received the same challenging diagnosis his father had decades earlier. What wisdom would he discover to travel this too familiar path? Here is our host, Wes Hazard, with three storytellers whose lives suddenly took a turn.
19: Sometimes life spins us completely around without any warning whatsoever. A sudden illness brings us face to face with our mortality. A natural disaster erases everything we thought was certain. A new relationship shines a light on us that we could have never hoped to have seen otherwise. Tonight, our amazing group of tellers are going to share their stories of unexpected turns and split decisions that forever separate life into a before

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1: Purpose and to listen to that inner voice that guides you and tells you what direction to go, and don't let anyone stop you from achieving your dreams. You know what it is you're supposed to do with the skills that you have, and so believe in yourself and know that you're here for a reason and a purpose. Whenever I move to a new city, I like to find a church home. This started when I first moved from Gary, Indiana, my hometown, to Washington, D.C., to attend school at Howard University. So as a first-year student, I lived in a dorm, and on Sunday nights, whenever I would walk outside of the dorm, there would be about 2 to 3 charter buses lined up outside the dorm, and they were from a local church, and people from that church would be standing outside of the buses, and they would invite us students to come to Sunday evening service and Sunday dinner. And I remember the first time I got one of those invites, I thought to myself, man, they really know their target audience. That as college students who may have stayed out a little late on Saturday night, we weren't always in the best position to go to church on Sunday morning. But Sunday night, like, that was a good time. And then they fed us too. And I'm not talking about like some frozen food that they heated up or something that you would eat if you visited me in my apartment. but real authentic soul food that your mama, your daddy, your auntie, and them would be in the kitchen pouring love into. And so we would get to the church, we would go down to the basement, and then we would eat really good, and then we would come up for praise and worship, and the gospel music would be amazing, and then it would always be a powerful sermon and word. And the other thing I really loved about these Sunday nights is that it was a sense of community, particularly with young adults. So it wasn't just Howard students, but they also invited students from other schools in the area there. And I had a church friend, Nikki, who attended one of the other schools. And I called Nikki my church friend because we didn't really hang out outside of church at all. Like, I didn't have her number. We didn't talk on the phone. But at church, on those Sunday nights, that was my girl. So I always sat in the right section in the third row in a sanctuary. And she always sat in that same section in the second row, so right in front of me. And so before the service, we would talk, catch up about life. And then after service, we talk about the word, what we got out of it. And I remember one Sunday, Nikki wasn't there. I didn't think too much about it. Then a second Sunday passed. Again, no Nikki. Third Sunday. And then I didn't really realize how long she had been gone until she returned back into the second row. And that's when it hit me that it had been several weeks since I'd seen her. So when she came back to her seat, I said, Nikki, girl, where have you been? And when I asked her that question, I could sense that something inside of her shifted. She gave me this look that said, you don't want to know where I've been. Wherever Nikki had been those last few weeks, she didn't want to talk about it or even think about it. Now, at that time, I was so young, and it wasn't too much in my life that I didn't want to talk about or think about. I was like 18, 19 years old, and so much of life hadn't happened to me yet. This was before I lost my younger sister, Kimberly, and my younger brother, Darnell, to gun violence. This was before the death of my daughter, Evelyn Anise LeBron. This is before I knew what depression really felt like, or what it was like to try to manage everyday life with deep heartbreak. About a year ago, I moved to Boston from Newark, New Jersey. And a few months in, my spirit led me to a historically Black church in the South End of Boston called Union United Methodist Church, which is my current church home. And y'all, I love my church. It has been such a beautiful gift to me, such a blessing and such an important part of my healing journey. So usually I like to go, if not every Sunday, at least 3 out of 4 Sundays in a month. However, as this past spring, as the season started to change and work piled up on top of school deadlines, on top of physical and mental health challenges, it became harder and harder for me to make it out of bed and out of the dark places of my mind and to church on Sundays. And so first,

0: one Sunday passed, and then another Sunday and another Sunday. And then Easter was coming up, and I'm like, all right, God, I made a promise to myself and to God, I'm going to be in church on Easter Sunday. So sure enough, on Easter Sunday, I made it to Union. And when I walked through those big red church doors into the sanctuary, my soul felt at home and at peace. Now, y'all, I made it, but I was late. I was real late. I was like 15, 20 minutes late. And apparently a lot of people had on their spirit to come to church on Easter Sunday. And so the place was packed. Like, it was the most packed I'd ever seen it. So I was in, like, the way, way back. But that was okay. The service was beautiful. And at one point in the service, I felt a tap on my shoulder. And when I turned around, it was my church friend, Solomon. And when Solomon saw me, he had the biggest smile on his face. And he said, "Joy, it's so good to see you." He gave me this big hug. And y'all, I felt so loved and so relieved. And I think the reason I felt so loved and so relieved is because when Solomon saw me, he didn't leave with curiosity or concern. He wasn't like, "Joy, where you been these last few weeks?" Or he didn't ask me to think about the dark places that had kept me away for the few weeks I was gone. No, Solomon simply said, "Joy, it's good to see you." And my heart replied, "It's good to be seen." Thank you.
1: My name is Lee Ellen Marvin. I live in Ithaca, New York, in a tiny co-housing village. And now that I'm retired, I'm focusing a lot on telling stories from folktales, mythologies, histories, to personal experience.
2: One of the most important tenets of storytelling is show, don't tell. How do you go about incorporating specifics into the stories that you share?
1: I spend a lot of time thinking about the images. I sit back and go, what's the 360-degree view of this moment in time? What does it sound like? What does it smell like? What's the movement involved? And I create that world in my mind, and from that start to narrate what happens.
2: I'm curious, tonight, when the audience hears your story, what would you most hope that they walk away with after they've heard it?
1: Sometimes things happen to us, and they help us come together as a community, as even sometimes a world. And those are precious times. And I never want anyone to experience harm through a crisis, but I always hope that if a crisis does hit, we can find a way to reach out to each other. I'm trying to come to terms with the fact that California is a different country, a different culture. You just get thrown off guard because you can mostly speak English there. It's October 1989. I'm stepping out of my classroom at San Jose State University, where I've been teaching for about 16 months. But I can't connect with my students. They're lovely, they're sunny, they're cheerful. They come forward with every assignment, undaunted. But I can't connect with them, at least not yet. And here's the campus, it's lush and green, there are flowers blooming. That is just wrong. I get into my old beat up Toyota Starlet. Now that car has been through many Boston winters, it knows a winter. And I get on the highway. It is 5 o'clock and there should be a ton of traffic, but it's the third game of the World Series being played at Candlestick Park in San Francisco, 50 miles to the north. And the roads are empty. I've got the highway to myself. I'm listening to All Things Considered. And there's something wrong with the steering in my car. I can't quite get it in control. A cartoon image comes to my brain. There's the car with a big smiley face. There's a wheel with a little smiley face. And the two of them are bopping along, but the wheel is slowly inching off the axle, and they don't know. What do you do when your wheel falls off your car? I have no idea. All I can think of is driving in Boston winters, so I slowly pump on the brakes. Slowly bring the car to a stop, pull over on the shoulder. Oh, I step out. I am so glad to have my feet on solid earth, and I look at my wheels. There's nothing wrong with them. No flats. The wheels are sturdy. What was that? I get back in the car. I ease onto the road. I'm slowly gaining speed. And now I notice there's a woman. She's checking the wheels of her car. There's a man. He's checking the wheels of his car. Now, we can't all be losing our wheels at the same time. I roll down the window and I slow down and I say to the woman, Hey, do you think we just felt an earthquake? And she says, yeah, it was an earthquake. And she laughs. And I laugh. And I start to speed up the car again. There's no all things considered coming out of my radio. I hit scan and that red needle goes up and down the dial, but there's no radio stations on the air anywhere. The big Jersey barriers by the side of the road, they're all beat up. Now my heart is starting to really beat hard and my breath is shallow, so I think I'm not quite ready to drive over the coastal range to get to Santa Cruz where I live. So I take the next ramp and I pull into a restaurant. And all the people who should be in the restaurant are out in the parking lot talking to each other very excitedly. There are two men leaning against a car right near me. So I say, hey, was that a big earthquake? Oh, yeah, that was a big one. I mean, I've lived here my whole life. I never felt an earthquake that big. Well, he describes to me how all the dishes and the plates and the pots and pans came flying off the shelves, how a chandelier crashed down. People rushed for the door and dove under the tables to keep themselves safe. I have been through a big earthquake, and I don't know if I have a house still standing. I don't know if I should be in California at all. So I get back on the road. Now I'm approaching Killer 17. This is where the highway goes up over the coastal range and it's steep, the lanes are narrow, and the curves are tight. Those Californians, they love to take that fast, but we can't take it fast today because there are landslides and boulders and depressions in the paving. We have to go really slowly. And finally I get to the top of the mountain pass and that's when the radio comes back on.
3: Well, Bob, that was quite an earthquake.
1: Oh, yes, I've lived here my whole life. I've never felt an earthquake that big. The guys, they're the sports announcers at Candlestick Park.
3: The players are still out in the field, not sure what they should do,
1: and the fans are making their way slowly and orderly to the exits.
3: This just in, that was a 6.7 on the Richter scale, and the epicenter is 50 miles south of San Francisco on the coastal mountain range.
1: I am 50 miles south of San Francisco on the coastal mountain range. So I make my way home. I see right away there's a water leak, so I turn off the water. I turn off the gas just to be safe. And step into the house. It is dusk, so I can just see what's going on. Every book in the house is on the floor. Every wall has cracks in it. And the house is creaking and moaning like an old boat on a rough sea. I thought the earthquake was over, but it is not. Not yet. Because there are aftershocks. The next 2 days, we finally get electricity, and that's when we learn that the Bay Bridge broke, that historic buildings in downtown Santa Cruz are condemned, and 25,000 people are living outside because their houses aren't safe. 2 weeks later, I walk back into my classroom at San Jose State. Now, I look at my students. Where have they been? What have they gone through? We circle up our chairs and we tell stories for 45 minutes. They have such amazing stories to tell me. And as I look at them, I still see that sunny, cheerful thing. But when you live in a state that will throw droughts, floods,
3: fires, earthquakes, when you have to deal with all of that, the best thing you can do is come at it with some sunshine and some good cheer. It's resilience. And I finally feel connected to my students. Right at the end of class, one of my students looks up and says, "Hey, have you felt an aftershock today?" And we all considered the day. And we all burst into smiles and we laugh and we say, "Not yet." Thank you.
4: Liz, have you ever felt an earthquake?
5: When I was a college student in Taiwan, an earthquake in the middle of the night shook me out of bed. When I hit the floor, I had no idea where I was or what was happening or anything. Meanwhile, my cousin and his family woke up and acted as if it was no big deal.
4: I experienced an earthquake many years ago, and it was terrifying. This story is a vivid reminder of how our sense of normalcy can be jolted in just an instant. And yet, there is something profoundly human about finding fellowship during chaos.
5: As Lee Ellen said, she reached out to her students as a fellow survivor, not their professor.
4: And it is fascinating how the aftermath brought her closer to her students. Sometimes it takes a shake-up to bridge the distance we feel with others.
5: That's the power of shared experiences, Patricia. They can turn a classroom of strangers into a community of storytellers, bonded by the earth's rumble and roll. If you'd like to hear more stories of chaos and connection, please go to give.worldchannel.org/stories.
4: Up next, can Gerard Quintanar survive a frightening diagnosis?
6: I am Gerard Quintanar. I live in Boston. I'm a retired engineer. I grew up in the mountains of New Mexico and then spent 20 years in San Diego.
2: For you, what role did storytelling play in your upbringing?
6: So stories were a pretty significant part of my upbringing. My parents, my grandmothers would tell stories about when they were growing up and the things that they would have related that would be passed down from previous generations as well. My grandmothers didn't speak English, and so to listen to them and receive their stories was really the only way they could pass down that type of information to us, and their stories I still remember.
2: And I'm so curious, is this your first time sharing a story on stage in this manner?
6: This is my first time sharing a story in this way. And by comparison, I would say presenting material that is much more objective and technical and so on, although it can be challenging, is not personal. And so it takes on a different dimension. And I'm really looking forward to this. It's 2009. I'm getting my regular haircut, and I notice my right eyelid is drooping. I'm 47 years old, father to two young children, husband to a stay-at-home mom, and a director of a large engineering firm. Life is busy, but good. But as I look at my reflection, I know this drooping eyelid could be the sign of a rare progressive disease that runs in my family. Maybe I'm just tired, I think, and I try to ignore it. But over the next few weeks, it doesn't go away. I know there's a test for the disease because my father was tested years before. So I talk to my doctor, who orders a kit. 6 vials of blood are drawn and sent off to a lab. And he gives me a call at work a couple of weeks later on a busy Tuesday afternoon. "Hi, Gerard. Just want you to know I have your test results. You may want to come in." With that, I pretty much know the answer. And when I get to his office, he confirms it. Positive. I'm stunned. Even when you think you know what's coming, it hits different when a doctor says it. "You have ocular pharyngeal muscular dystrophy," he says. He admits he doesn't know much about the disease because it's so rare. It affects about 1 in 100,000 people worldwide. There is no cure. And I know this drooping eyelid is the least worrisome of the symptoms I'll have to deal with. I go home and have dinner with my family. I read books to my kids as they fall asleep, and I go downstairs and tell my wife the news. She's an engineer as well, so we keep the discussion fairly high level and pragmatic. And after a little while, we agree that we should probably just sleep on it. Well, I don't sleep that much that night. I lay awake mulling over what this diagnosis will mean for my family and for me. I get up in the gray light of dawn, and I look through my bureau for an envelope that contains my father's test results. I find it and put it in my computer bag. And I get dressed, thinking work will be a good distraction. Around lunchtime, I go to the cafeteria where several entrees are being offered. I opt for Chinese food. I place my order to go, and I grab a fortune cookie from a large wicker basket on my way out. Eating my lunch in the solitude of my office, I remove the envelope from my computer bag, and I unfold the papers with my father's results. I place my results next to his. The numerical markers that indicate the severity of the mutations are identical. I glance over at the fortune cookie sitting on my desk and back at the results. Now, I've always thought of fortune cookies as a novelty, nothing to be taken seriously. But today, I really want to know what that fortune says. So I unwrap the cookie and crack it open. Empty. The cookie is empty. In all my years of eating Chinese food, I have never encountered an empty fortune cookie, and today it just seems like a bad sign. What a week I'm having. I close my eyes and I slump down in my chair. I'm exhausted, and this diagnosis is just a new form of stress. Now, for years, I practiced techniques for managing stress and maintaining a positive state of mind. This could be an excellent opportunity to put those techniques to work. So I slowly open my eyes, and I look at the cookie pieces. And I try to imagine how this empty fortune cookie could be the sign of something good. And slowly, thoughts of gratitude start coming to mind. How fortunate am I to get my diagnosis at my age, right at the onset of symptoms? How fortunate am I to be able to place my results next to my dad's and seeing that they're identical? I know everything he went through from when he was my age to when he passed away from the disease. How many people get a preview of what is most likely to come? It's scary, but it's also a gift. And right then, I decide to make the most of the time I have left. I push the pieces of cookie aside, and I take out a blank sheet of paper. And with scissors, I cut out small, fortune-sized pieces. And I commit to start each day by writing my own fortune. Now, these aren't fortunes that are grandiose, nor are they trivial. But I try to make them predictive of something good that may happen on that specific day. And on many days, they come true. But that's not actually the point. The point is, I believe they are more likely to come true because I write them with intention and hope. Some say, you will find a funny story to bring home to your family tonight. Or you will inspire a young leader who has taken on a challenging role. When the call for storytellers went out I wrote myself a fortune that I would be selected to stand on this stage and tell you this story tonight. So today, the fortune is for you and I alike. It simply reads, you will write your own fortune today. Thank you.
5: Gerard really illustrates the power of perspective, doesn't he? Facing a genetic diagnosis with such grace and foresight.
4: It does, Liz. The strength of the human spirit is immeasurable.
5: And the idea of writing your own fortunes, what a novel way to manifest positivity in one's life. It's proactive and yet so deeply personal.
4: I think it also speaks to the importance of narrative in our lives. We all tell stories about ourselves to ourselves. Gerard chooses to script his with intention, shaping his life story one day at a time.
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10: Hello, I'm Neil Kirksall.
11: And I'm Chris Howden. Coming up on As It Happens...
10: A scary development. Protesters carrying cutouts of pink flamingos have been out in Albania's capital for days now, expressing their disdain for Jared Kushner and Ivanka Trump's proposed luxury resort, which is set to be built on a pristine island nature reserve.
11: And Love Nest. The obvious sparks between Trixie and Nacho are a good thing for their species because the two parakeets are largely responsible for bringing their population back from the brink of extinction.
10: Oh, Trixie and Nacho. Those stories and more coming up for you on the Thursday edition of As It Happens.

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The MTA, a diverse union of education workers committed to the public schools and colleges our communities deserve.

0: Sarah McDougall with Blanket Skies.
1: That's a pretty song. We are going to take a short break now. When we return, the late physicist Richard Feynman devised a mathematical equation to figure out if it's best to stick with your go-to restaurant order or to try something new.
0: Yeah, we definitely need math for that. But his bad penmanship meant that the solution was lost to science until now. Stay tuned. I'm Chris Howden.
1: And I'm Neil Kirksall.

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5: Lebanon and Israel have a new ceasefire agreement today, and you'd think that would be cause for optimism. But that is a commodity that's very hard to come by in the region right now. The deal was brokered by the U.S. It would create a number of pilot security zones in Lebanon where Hezbollah operatives would be banned. The Iran-backed group itself has rejected the deal, describing it as surrender and defeat. And despite the agreement, cross-border attacks continued today, killing at least six people in Lebanon, including a U.N. peacekeeper. Sami Halabi is the director of policy at Badil, the Alternative Policy Institute. It's a think tank based in Beirut, but today we reached him in Athens.
6: Sami, at this point, does the phrase ceasefire agreement, particularly the ceasefire part, mean anything?
7: I don't think it resonates very well with the Lebanese. Honestly, most people call it a less fire because when the ceasefire was announced the first time, the fire didn't cease, basically. So we continue to go through these rounds of different parameters for who gets to live and who gets to be fired at and who gets to fire. And no, it doesn't really mean much these days to the Lebanese.
6: Is there anything in this latest iteration of the deal that makes you optimistic?
7: I would say the thing that makes me hopeful, but not overly optimistic, is that this is the first time we see a communique from the State Department of the United States that's coming out with some sort of statement about a disarmament process, as opposed to a fait accompli, where, you know, give us the weapons or else. Mm-hmm. And we see what or else, how it plays out on the ground, how it plays out in human suffering, how it plays out in the debacle of the entire Iran-Israel-U.S. Hezbollah conflict. So when the U.S. State Department says we're going to create pilot zones where we can test a mechanism for disarmament, that's phase one of a disarmament plan. So that's something that's making me hopeful. The parameters of who monitors this and verifies how this plays out in practice is going to be much more important for a viable ceasefire than the idea of a pilot zone.

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3: This is PRX Remix, making strangers into friends.
5: To many, carnivorous plants are some of the most fascinating species in the botanical world. Strange and almost alien in some cases, they deploy all sorts of clever tricks to capture their insect prey. From hair-triggered jaws that snap shut, to long, sticky tendrils that mire bugs in a natural glue. But while they might come off as exotic, carnivorous plants are more commonplace than you might think. Many are native to the United States, and some even grow in the New York region, like the pitcher plant. Welcome to Plant People. I'm Jennifer Bernstein, CEO and the William C. Steer Senior President at the New York Botanical Garden. Today, we're joined by NYBG's own Rob Noxie, our curator of North American botany with a passion for pitcher plants, to dig into these hungry oddities of the plant world. Welcome, Rob. Welcome to Plant People.
6: Well, thank you, Jennifer.
5: So glad that you're here, and I'm very excited to have this conversation about pitcher plants. So to start us off, what are pitcher plants, and how did you first become interested in them?
6: Well, first of all, pitcher plants are flowering plants, and they're green plants, but they are carnivorous, as you mentioned. So they're a group of plants that are able to trap, digest, and absorb nutrients from animal prey, mostly insects, but not restricted to that, because they also catch a lot of slugs and spiders and other crawling creatures. But in pitcher plants, we actually have three very different families. So here in North America and also in Northern South America, we have the Western Hemisphere pitcher plants. In Southeast Asia, we have the Nepenthes pitcher plants. And then in Southwestern Australia, we have the Cephalotus pitcher plants.
5: Okay.
6: Now, how I got interested, in short, it's because when I was in high school, I really got interested in plants. I had a wonderful science teacher, and he encouraged me, and I wanted to learn more about them. And once I learned about carnivorous plants, I was hooked, especially with pitcher plants. And then what really helped was when I was 15, my dad took me to the New Jersey Pine Barrens, and a wonderful local naturalist, Annie Carter, took us to a population of pitcher plants, and that did it for me.
5: Tell us what it looks like. How would I recognize a pitcher plant if I encountered one out in the wild?
6: Well, it would strike you as being very, very different than any other plant you've seen, because the first thing you would notice is a tubular structure. And this is why they're called pitcher plants, because they resemble pitchers, like water pitchers. And so some of these pitchers are low growing and others are very tall and trumpet shaped, but they tend to flare out at their far end. So they're where their mouth is, they're wider than at the base. So they taper down to a very narrow base. They're all green, but with a bold pattern, usually of strikingly red stripes and veins. And also some of them have quite a bit of white on them, a white region, and all others have white spots. The leaves are also a little bit tough. They're quite durable because once these leaves are produced, they usually last for most of the season. So they tend to be a little bit, not quite leathery, but tending to be almost leathery.
5: Yeah, they're definitely distinct. Once you've seen one, you'll always be able to recognize them from there.
6: Absolutely.
5: Generally, what kind of environments are pitcher plants found in, and how do we think that they evolved carnivory?
6: Well, I'm so glad you asked about that, because for me, that's one of the fascinating things about pitcher plants particularly, but about all carnivorous plants. So all carnivorous plants have something in common, and it's their habitats. Their habitats, first of all, are nutrient poor. These nutrients are necessary for plant life, but what happens is when some plants live in those nutrient poor environments, they still have to acquire the nutrients, but they're not able to do it from the soil. So instead, some plants have evolved to be carnivorous so that they can acquire nitrogen, phosphorus, and other necessary nutrients by carnivory, by trapping and digesting animals.
5: Is it a particular type of nutrient poor environment, a desert or a wet environment, or where would you find them?
6: It's not only nutrient poor, but it's wet and it's almost always sunny.
5: Because I would imagine in a wet environment, you do have a lot of insects hanging around.
6: In most of them, yes, you do. And people might wonder, what are some examples of these? Well, one word that comes to mind, at least a botanist, is bog. And well, what is a bog? A bog, people get bogged down in a bog. A bog is a place, it's a wetland where the substrate tends to be very soft and squishy. And it's often made up of a particular group of mosses that live there called the peat mosses. And the peat mosses build their own environment. They eventually build peat. And peat is almost completely devoid of nutrients. So that's one typical environment for carnivorous plants. Another one are sandy, almost pure sand environments that are wet. Like in the southeastern United States, we find wet pine lands, like in the longleaf pine belt from North Carolina south and west to all the way to eastern Texas.
5: So can you explain sort of step by step what happens from the moment that an insect lands on the pitcher to when the plant gets its nutrients? How does it attract the insects, and why is the pitcher plant such an effective trap?
6: They are indeed very, very effective, so that most animals, especially insects that are attracted and enter a pitcher, never leave. So how it happens is, first of all, insects will take a fly, for example. Flies are attracted from a distance by colors. Most of our pitcher plants are very brightly and boldly patterned. They're attracted by these colors, but also by aromas, because the plants release fragrances, most of them attractive to certain groups of insects. And then getting closer, these plants secrete nectar on the exterior of their pitchers. The pitchers are the traps. They're actually modified leaves. So the insect will sense the nectar when it's very close and it will land. And the nectar glands, those organs that secrete the nectar, are most abundant in the vicinity of the mouth of the trap. So as the fly probes around, moves closer and closer to the denser concentration of nectar, it gets to the mouth. And then right around the mouth, there are a lot of slippery surfaces, and the flies tend to fall in. Also, other parts of the plant have stiff, downward-pointing hairs that tend to coax the fly into the pitcher. Well, some pitcher plants have their mouth open to the sky, and they collect rainwater inside. Others actually have their hood covering the mouth. But either way, once the insect falls in, it can be in a pool of water or it can be inside a tight, moist space. And it's very difficult for it to maneuver within that space. It's very difficult for it to escape. Inside, there are more stiff, downward-pointing hairs. And also, these plants that live in the Western Hemisphere, they secrete a very powerful tranquilizing agent. It's quite potent, and it tends to immobilize the insects much faster than if the insect had, let's say, fallen into a little puddle of water. So within a matter of seconds to minutes, the insect stops struggling, and eventually it suffocates or drowns within the pitcher. And then it gets digested. Now, some pitcher plants, like the Southeastern Asian Nepenthes pitcher plants, they have powerful enzymes inside that do much of the digestion. But in our Western Hemisphere pitcher plants, it's mostly bacteria that do the digesting. And then the last step, the plants have within their pitchers specialized glands that absorb the breakdown products, the nitrogen and the phosphorus and the other nutrients from these decomposing insects.
5: Fascinating. So they kind of look like a sort of a long test tube.
6: They do.
5: And the insect falls in and then it can't get out because it's too slippery, or there's a lid, or they're trapped there.
6: That's right.
5: It's amazing. So I know that some plants have different needs throughout the year as seasons come and go. So can you talk a little bit about what the annual life cycle of a pitcher plant looks like?
6: Sure. And I'll talk about the Western Hemisphere pitcher plants, the ones that grow around here and throughout Eastern and Northern North America. So as I mentioned, these are flowering plants, and our pitcher plants tend to bloom early in the year. So if you live in Florida, you would see them blooming as early as late February, early March.
5: Okay.
6: And then as you move northward, the blooming season goes all the way to mid-June if you're in Canada. So along with the blooming, the blooms tend to come out as the young pitchers are developing or just prior to new pitcher formation. But once the blooms form, pollination can occur, new pitchers are produced, and it takes a little while for the pitchers to harden up. When they're young, they're very tender. So the pitchers harden up, and then they're fully formed and mature, and they're ready for trapping. And most pitcher plants will produce new pitchers throughout the season. Sometimes there are mainly two flushes, a spring flush and a late summer flush. And then others will just produce pitchers continuously throughout the growing season. And then as we approach autumn and winter, the production of pitchers slows down. The individual pitchers become less metabolically active. And the whole plant is preparing itself for winter, at which time it becomes dormant. And in the north, this sounds a little counterintuitive, but in the north, the pitchers tend to be evergreen. And in the deep south, not so much. But both ways, we find that the overwintering activity is by the underground stem, the rhizome. And then that rhizome has buds that form late in the fall, so that by the time spring comes along, new pitchers can begin forming to complete the cycle.
5: So it's time for eating season again.
6: Absolutely. Okay. So the plants do not trap during the winter. They're dormant at that time.
5: So what ecological factors are key to the survival of the pitcher plants, and what are the main threats to their well-being?
6: Most of them are fire dependent. Most live in the southeastern United States, and they live in habitats that originally burned on a regular basis, typically every 3 to 5 years. And what the burning does is it sets succession back, meaning that it keeps the habitats open and sunny. In the absence of fire, the forest tends to grow up, shade the pitcher plants, and the pitcher plants cannot tolerate shading indefinitely. So periodic fire is absolutely necessary, and that is one aspect of the habitat that had been overlooked for a long time. So one of the threats is indeed fire suppression, but even more serious is outright habitat destruction.
5: Yeah, and have we encroached in their habitats to the degree that there are certain populations that have gone extinct? Like, where are they thriving best these days?
6: Yes, it's really sad, especially for me to talk about this, because I've been studying pitcher plants long enough that I've seen many habitats that have been destroyed. So The most species-rich area, the richest area for pitcher plants in all of North America is on the Gulf Coast. The tough thing for these plants is that historically, the number of habitats, the number of populations known for these plants was greatest nearest the coast. Well, of course, resort development is where is the biggest competitor. So places like Panama City, Destin, Pensacola, these are areas where we like to live. And I'm certainly not against development and recreation, but these activities and development that ensues from them has greatly reduced the number of pitcher plant populations.
5: So in addition to the sort of inherent value of all species, what are the ecological services or ecosystem services that a pitcher plant is providing? I assume part of it is controlling insect populations, but you tell me.
6: It is. And it's amazing how little we still know about pitcher plants. So that matter you just mentioned about controlling insect populations, you know, there's never actually been a study of that, of local control of insect populations. But one ecosystem service that I like to talk about, and I find it absolutely fascinating, is the fact that a set of insects and mites actually lives within pitchers. So most insects and mites, when they enter a pitcher, as we've discussed, they are devoured. But there's actually a set that has circumvented all of that trapping and digestion, and instead they thrive only inside pitchers. And this is actually a quite diverse set of organisms. Many of the species are yet to be described to science. They're unknown at this point. So there is a whole microecosystem that thrives inside pitchers. And that supports the larger ecosystem. So for example, there are flies that are fairly sizable, house fly size and larger, that breed inside these pitchers. And they in turn feed birds that live in the local habitats with the pitchers.
5: So I'm interested, is there a horticultural interest in pitcher plants? Can you pick them up at your local garden center? And if so, are there conservation issues associated with that, as there are with many other desirable plants?
6: Yes, pitcher plants are hugely popular in horticulture. So a lot of people breed them. One of the things that makes them so attractive is they can be hybridized. And so a lot of people breed them looking for new and more interesting forms and colors and shapes. As a result, we do have some conservation threats. All of the pitcher plant species are commercially available. But despite that fact, many people persist in poaching directly from the wild. And unfortunately, there is a thriving black market for pitcher plants. I myself have encountered poachers and also the results of poaching on numerous occasions. I returned to populations for my research and I discovered there are fewer plants and instead there are holes in the ground. So we can love these plants, but we're loving them too much. We're loving them to death, especially when we do engage in illegal activities like poaching. But I'd rather talk about the positives. One thing about the horticultural interest in pitcher plants is, as I say, they're immensely popular and they bring people together. And so there are conferences, some international, some local, some on a very local basis. And many of them are very well attended. And whenever I go to these meets, there's a tremendous amount of energy in the air.
5: I bet it's a fun crowd, these pitcher plant people. I want to go to one of those conferences.
6: Definitely. You would enjoy it. Very fun.
5: I'm interested, from your perspective, someone who has spent a lot of time looking at these plants, what are the big unanswered questions in this area of pitcher plant research, and what kind of research is being focused on today?
6: So back to those three different genera of the Western Hemisphere pitcher plants. The pitcher plant family is called the Sarraceniaceae. So the Sarraceniaceae has these three genera. Imagine their geography. So these three areas are completely separate from each other. We call this a disjunction or a disjunct distribution pattern. So Darlingtonia, Sarracenia, Heliumphora, they're many, many, many miles apart from each other. So one of the biggest questions is, how did this come to be? So there are two leading hypotheses. One is that the ancestral pitcher plants were widespread throughout this entire area, and that subsequent climate changes, mountain buildings, desertification, that they fragmented the original continuous range. The other hypothesis is long distance dispersal. Somehow the seeds or plants were able to be transported over a great distance and establish new populations in new regions. So that's one question. How did we get these disjunctions?
5: And do you answer that through genomic research? How do you address that?
6: Can I talk about a very unconventional way that we're addressing that?
5: Yes.
6: So this question of the biogeography and the achievement of the current distribution pattern of Sarraceniaceae has been one of the long-standing questions for the family since the beginning of scientific research into the family. We have had several attempts to crack this nut using different sets of data, most recently molecular biology, DNA-based studies, and they have not succeeded in answering the question. So recognizing this, quite a while ago, I began focusing on some of these mites that live inside the pitchers. And what attracted me to them is the mites are highly host specific, so that almost every different species of pitcher plant has its own mite. Well, what I discovered about the biology of these mites is the mites live in fully aquatic situations in the water-filled pitchers, or at least in very wet environments, in those pitchers that don't fill with rainwater but are still quite wet inside. And I became very interested in the host specificity and its causes. And so I studied how these mites are dispersed and why they are limited to certain species of plants. And what I discovered is that most of the dispersal is of the mites leaving one pitcher in which they developed and entering the new developing pitchers within the same plant. Yet that cannot explain all of the pattern that we see. So there has to be a bit of a longer range dispersal. And what I found with that is that on occasion, the mites attach to the flies, and the flies move them around from plant to plant. However, that is a very risky proposition.
5: Yeah, those flies get caught.
6: The flies can get caught, but even more serious is the mites tend to dry up. They desiccate within just a couple of hours or maybe even less of leaving the pitchers. So they develop within these pitchers in a very wet environment. And when they leave, they're exposed to drier climates, lower humidities, and they tend to dry up. So unless the dispersal happens very quickly, the mites die. So that basic biology of the mites helps support the hypothesis of what we call vicariance, meaning that we had a once continuous distribution that has subsequently been fragmented by various environmental processes.
5: Fascinating. So how can listeners who are interested in this topic participate in pitcher plant conservation? You mentioned the societies. Maybe there's cultivation. I don't know if there's citizen science efforts. How can listeners get involved?
6: Wow, that's a great question, and I love it. I would say the first thing is get to know pitcher plants better. And so one of the questions that arises is where? Where can I see them? Well, certainly a place like New York Botanical Garden is a wonderful place. Come here. And you can see them in our conservatory. You can see them in our native plant garden outdoors.
5: And the children's garden.
6: You don't have to go far. But let's say you are an adventurous soul and you really do want to see them in their natural haunts. Well, again, you don't have to go terribly far. Many places in New York State, for example, have pitcher plants in the wild, all the way from county parks to state parks to state forests to national wildlife refuges and so on. Get in touch with local botanical societies. Look on the internet. Where can I find pitcher plants nearby? Go out and look at them. Another wonderful place to see pitcher plants in the wild, and it's relatively easy to see them because there are a number of populations and they're relatively large, is in the New Jersey Pine Barrens. And there are a number of preserves there where people are welcome to go and look at pitcher plants up close.
5: And leave them alone.
6: And leave them alone. Or, well, you can touch them, but don't dig them up.
5: That's wonderful. You know, Rob, I can't get through this whole conversation, even though it's not about pitcher plants, without asking you about the Northeastern flora that you've been working on. Could you just say a word about that?
6: Yes. I lead an effort to produce a new floristic manual for the Northeastern United States and adjacent Canada that is part of a long lineage of such floristic manuals that the garden has produced since its earliest days, since its founding. And the manual is primarily for identification, but it also is a go-to reference for the geographic distributions, the conservation status, the appearance, the names, the habitats, and so forth. It's a wonderful resource, and we're working hard on it. It's a very ambitious project. We estimate that by the time we finish, we will have covered 5,300 species.
5: It's amazing. And these floristic manuals are the ways in which over time we understand our changing biodiversity. So they're really important reference material for researchers and for the general public. So I applaud you on your longstanding efforts on the manual.
6: Thank you, Jennifer. And thank you so much for your support. You have helped us so much already, and I know you will continue.
5: Well, it's a joy to work with you. It's been so fun to talk about the pitcher plants. I do hope folks will come and see them in person here at NYBG or on public lands near you. It's great to be able to interact with these amazing species. So thank you for being here, Rob.
6: Thank you, Jennifer.
5: To learn more about Rob's work in North American botany, check out the links in our show notes. And the next time you stop by NYBG, remember that strange and fascinating plants, like the abundant pitcher plants in our native plant garden, conservatory, and children's garden, grow closer to home than you might think. Plant People is sponsored by Bartlett Tree Experts. Plant People is a co-production of NYBG and PRX Productions. From PRX, Plant People is produced by Ali Budner, Courtney Florentine, Genevieve Sponsler, Adriana Rosas Rivera, and Pedro Rafael Rosado. The executive producer of PRX Productions is Jocelyn Gonzalez. From NYBG, Plant People is produced by Charlie Nork, Cosette Patterson, Matt Newman, Kate Tyler, and Michael Crowley. Views expressed by guests are their own and not necessarily representative of NYBG. If you're a plant person and want to give us a boost, please rate us on whatever podcast app you use, like iHeart, Spotify, or Apple Podcasts, or share us with a friend.
7: This is a bird note. As a kid, artist David Shepherd would sketch all the flora and fauna he saw. His true love was for plants. But when he moved to Hawaii to study botany, he realized
8: Hawaii is special because its main character is birds. Birds were the dominant species in terms of animal life. And so all the plants really co-evolved with the birds. You can see that in just how specific the beaks of different species are to the shapes of the flowers here. And so that became part of my art.
7: David now designs aloha shirts featuring the native plants and wildlife of Hawaii. One design features the i'iwi, a Hawaiian honey creeper.
8: So the i'iwi birds dart from flower to flower to flower very quickly. Well, the Hawaiians saw this and they thought of the metaphor that it was like procreation, the metaphor for the health of the forest, because only in its procreation can it exist.
7: Then, hidden among the trees, David has drawn kahuli, or native land snails.
8: Their existence in the forest is special because if they were around, it was said that the forest would sing. And songs are also a very important element of Hawaiian culture because it's how things are passed on from generation to generation. It's how you communicate what the world is. So these snails are singing, right? And then you have the birds that are a symbolic of procreation. And so the combination is that this is Hawaii. This is the perpetuation of it.
7: See pictures of David's designs at our website, birdnote.org. I'm Mark Bramhill.
9: Hi, my name is Max Hing. I'm a 12th grader at George Washington High School, and I am a youth outreach worker and a member of our Gay Street Alliance at George Washington High School. My song, my favorite song, oh God. Well, right now, it'd probably have to be David Bowie's Under Pressure with Queen, Freddie Mercury.

It also reminds me of my cousin's father, who was a gay man in the 1970s, and he wasn't out. When he did come out around that time, he was still a good father, but he was like a kid in a candy store, kind of, in the Castro, and not a lot of info was out about AIDS. I mean, it was considered the gay cancer, but they didn't not necessarily know what caused AIDS. And so he was having a lot of fun, and he contracted it, and he died later. And my cousin grew up without a father.

you know, I always thought that if more people at that time, you know, cared about each other, even the, you know, the queer community, I just think if that they'd been more interested in it sooner and had informed the public, that maybe my cousin would still have her father here today. And that's what David Bowie's song reminds me of. Don't let our differences separate us, but unite us. You know, give love one more chance.

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3: You're listening to Rooted in Recovery, a podcast series from the USC Charlotta Bass Lab, exploring how Altadena's Black community is recovering after the devastating Eden fire. I'm Daniela Lake, a master's student in journalism at USC and Bass Lab fellow. Each episode will highlight a different piece of the story, from Black food culture to mental health, memory, and rebuilding. But in this first episode, we begin with the fire itself.
4: And that's when the wind really started cranking. And I was like, you know what, we're in trouble. This is bad. And then you could hear the radio and you could hear them start calling out streets going, wait a minute, that's impossible for the fire to have gone down that far. Now it's into the community. Now it's no longer a hillside or a brush fire.
3: That's Keith Holloway, a Pasadena fire engineer. His station was one of the first at the scene of the fire.
4: The wind was blowing so hard a couple times, I had to literally back up because I couldn't walk forward. It was blowing all the stuff in my face. I couldn't see, so I had to back into the fire and back into the houses. Everything was on fire. I mean, literally, it was like looking or standing inside of a glowing toaster.
3: He's been a firefighter for over 40 years. He's seen a lot of disasters, but nothing like the Eden fire.
4: I was here for the Northridge earthquake, all the whole Y2K funny business. I mean, a lot of stuff. The LA riots after they had the verdict for Rodney King. I was here for all that stuff. So I've seen some things, but nothing ever to that magnitude. It's unrecognizable. It looked like somebody dropped an atomic bomb. It was an experience, definitely an apocalyptic experience.
3: Altadena residents, like the Wilson family, would also describe the Eden fire as apocalyptic.
5: And you can literally see everything was just burning. Everything just from the mountains down to almost Muir High School was just on fire. So once I went up, turned the corner, and the church was on fire.
3: The Eden fire burned over 9,000 structures. 6,000 of those were family homes. Like many residents who lost their home and place of work, Reverend Andre Wilson lost both his home and church to the Eden fire. He's served as the pastor of Altadena United Methodist Church for almost a decade.
5: In order to process it, you have to be alone. And when you're moving like this, you don't really have time to process it. I've been moving, trying to get my check-in on congregation members, trying to find new facilities, trying to get aid. So you really hadn't had time to process it. I went by yesterday to try to process. And even then, people were yelling at me, hey, get your head up, it's going to be okay. And so it's hard to process because people really want you to be better and actually don't really understand that mourning is a good part of healing.
6: For many of us, we're not really sure like what day it is. You know, it is like you're grieving, someone's died. And so life continues, but you're sort of in a daydream sort of state. You're exhausted. You have a lot of moving parts. You're not in your home element. You're in a new place, or you're in someone else's home, or you're in a new place. And then your church home is gone.
3: That's Heather Wilson. The Wilson family is staying with relatives as they recover.
6: So everyone's routine who's been affected is upside down. And yet people kind of expect you to act like none of this has happened and you still have obligations to fulfill. So it's a balancing act.
5: I know everybody in that neighborhood. I grew up in Altadena. That's everybody I know. So that compounds it because even people that aren't part of the church, I know have lost homes. So it's just surreal. Everybody you know has lost something.
3: When visiting Altadena now, some streets like Lincoln Avenue appear somewhat normal at first. One sign reads $40 for 2 weeks of yoga, and some restaurants like Perry's Joint are still open. But then you turn the corner on a street like Altadena Drive, and you're hit with the devastation. Avison Charter Schools is burned, and for some homes, all that's left are the front staircase

0: and chimney. For one house, it's the washer and dryer. But what was Altadena like before this devastation? Because of the fire, some people were learning for the first time that Altadena was 18% Black and that it had a thriving Black community with Black-owned businesses and Black homeowners. Heather Wilson recalls her first impression of Altadena back when she was visiting her childhood friend.
1: When I was about 8 or 9, we went over to her house, and her father was a dentist. And, you know, I was walking around, and she had a nice home, and there were, like, Black people around. And where I was raised, that just, they were not there. And so it was so refreshing as a little girl to see your just regular Black folk walking around, living their lives, being teachers and doctors and dentists or whatever. And that was really just a beautiful thing for me as a little Black girl in an area that I didn't see a lot of people that looked like me. So it was a very, very special and unique place. And over time, because of the beauty by the mountains, you had more and more people, Latinos and Asians and whites and Armenians kind of slowly move in. And so it was it's a very multicultural, but has a really strong African-American history here. And that's really, really special, especially in Southern California. And it's also unique because, as he was saying, in Southern California, we tend to be very segregated when we go home. There's tons of everything in SoCal, but at home, most neighborhoods are all one thing or another. And so Altadena was really, really unique in that, not only for the history of having the middle-class Blacks there, but also later on to being such a welcoming place for all persons to come. And it's a really beautiful thing. One of the reasons we really appreciate when my daughter goes to school, you have a bit of everything. And you don't see that a lot in LA.
0: Similarly, attorney Lee Merritt, a civil rights attorney, reflected on how seeing Altadena's Black community positively impacted his upbringing. He's known for his work on racial justice, including cases related to police brutality and hate crimes, such as when 25-year-old Ahmaud Arbery was shot and killed by 3 white men in Georgia back in 2020. Attorney Merritt represented Ahmaud Arbery's family. It was a case that, along with the murder of Breonna Taylor and George Floyd, sparked national outrage in 2020. Attorney Merritt said that being introduced to the Black community in Altadena changed his life trajectory.
2: In high school, I was adopted by my grandmother who lived in Pasadena. And it was really a turning point in my life because she was pulling me out of suspension, expulsion in my prior school, gang violence, and a number of other things. I was introduced to this cocoon of a community in Altadena, Pasadena. And this was a Black middle-class community with folks who, for example, were connected to Morehouse College, where I eventually went to school, where there were African-Americans who were invested in the arts, who owned property, and introduced me to a new, I guess, a Black experience that I didn't know existed. Mine was rooted in incarceration and gang violence, etc. And so this opportunity, when I was 14 or 15 transitioning into high school, was really something that put me on a path to be able to be not only have access to some of our higher learning institutions, but to be a better representative of our community as a whole.
0: But now many of those Black families are displaced. But this isn't the first time a thriving Black community was destroyed by fire. To understand Altadena's future, let's look at our past. The Tulsa Race Massacre. In the early 1900s, Tulsa, Oklahoma had its own thriving Black neighborhood located in Tulsa's Greenwood District.
3: They called it Black Wall Street because it had almost 200 businesses.
0: Black Wall Street was a bustling hub for Black entrepreneurship. It was home to Black-owned shops, hotels, theaters, but all of that was torn apart overnight in 1921. When a white mob stormed into Black Wall Street, setting fire to everything in its path, burning homes and businesses. It's believed to be the worst incident of racial violence in American history.
3: We're talking about a community that was devastated in over less than 48 hours, over 1,550 homes and businesses destroyed. 1,550 homes and businesses destroyed. They talk about up to 300 people died, but what we do know is actually 3,000 people were disappeared, never to be heard from again.
0: Attorney DeMario Solomon Simmons represents the last living survivors of the Tulsa Race Massacre. He's also the founder of Justice for Greenwood, an organization formed almost 100 years after the massacre to get justice and reparations for the Greenwood community, which was never the same after the massacre.
3: Not one of those businesses that were impacted by the massacre are operating today. So there should be funding and consulting services for descendants to be able to build businesses back up.
0: Although the Black community in Tulsa was devastated by racial violence and Altadena was ravaged by a natural disaster, both were prosperous Black communities that were ultimately consumed by fire.
3: I think some of the parallels that we see in rebuilding is that they're going to have some of the same challenges dealing with insurance, or either not having enough insurance and not being able to get the proper information to the insurance companies. Another thing that we see that's still plaguing Greenwood today that I think is going to be a problem in Altadena and Black communities across this nation, many of these people have been living in these homes for decades, but they don't actually own the homes, meaning that they have received these homes passed down from their families, but they didn't do the proper estate planning. They haven't done proper probate. And that's a big problem that we see in Tulsa, but throughout this nation. And we have to have a program of Justice for Greenwood to address that.
0: Even in the face of these challenges, there's still hope in rebuilding.
3: I want the people of Altadena to understand that they can rebuild, and they should rebuild, and they should rebuild even forward thinking and better than what they had before. And you have to come into that mind state once you start the rebuilding. Come together as a community and say, what do we want this community to look like again? And make sure that they are standing together to not allow the vultures and the predators that want to come in and swoop up the land and get the land for cheap because people are, you know, desperate. You know, you lose everything overnight. That is something that, if it hasn't happened to you, it's very difficult to even imagine. So people are desperate. People need to live their life today. But I hope the people of Altadena can take the example of Greenwood to stick together and fight to keep the land that's been in their family for so long.
0: Even in the devastation, the birds are still chirping in Altadena. And on some lawns, grass is starting to grow again.
1: Altadena, I believe, will never be the same as it was before the fires. And it doesn't mean it's going to be worse, but it's going to be different. I do hope that it will be still a home, a beautiful place where all people can come together, Blacks and whites, and feel at home and comfortable. That is my hope.
0: The congregation of Altadena United Methodist Church has found a temporary home at Scott United Methodist Church in Pasadena. After the fires, they came together to worship and support each other.
4: Look at your neighbor. Say, neighbor, I need you.
0: Members of Altadena United Methodist Church call their church family home of the abundant life.
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0: 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I'm Daniela Lake. In the following episodes, we'll discuss Black foodways, migration after the fires, mental health, and more.
6: This story was reported and produced by Daniela Lake with sound mixing by Rebecca Katz. 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
7: This is Bird Note. As a flock of ducks lift off from a marsh, their wings reveal large patches of powder blue and emerald. These dabbling ducks are called blue-winged teal. They're petite birds, noticeably smaller than mallards. The male's blue-gray head has a bright white crescent at the base of the bill, and his cinnamon sides and underparts are peppered with dark dots. Females are mottled grayish-brown. Blue-winged teal are long-distance migrants, traveling from nesting areas in Canada and the U.S. to South America for the winter. They feed in shallow water, with a preference during the breeding season for snails and fly larvae. In fall and winter, they seek out plant matter, especially seeds. Blue-winged teal pair up during the winter and migrate together in spring to a nesting area, often to where the female was born. There, the female will lay about 10 eggs, which hatch after 3 weeks. Once the eggs hatch, mother and ducklings walk away from the nest area within 24 hours, never to return to their nest again. Within just weeks, the young will be flying and ready to join their parents in their great migration south. For Bird Note, I'm Michael Stein.
8: Tim O'Brien's book, The Things They Carried, explored what U.S. soldiers serving in Vietnam had to carry around with them, from the actual items like weapons and tools, to the often heavier weight of emotions and memories. As part of the PRX Global Story Project, we'll be hearing from U.S. soldiers in Afghanistan, what they carry with them in the battlefield, and what they'll have to carry home. This is Captain Rich Evans.
9: Yeah, I love books. I read Things They Carried. I read If I Die in a Combat Zone. But Things They Carried was given to me by a girlfriend at the time. And the thing I remember from that book the most was a portion where he was standing looking at Canada. He thought himself a bigger coward for not having gone to Canada and going to Vietnam. And I grew up, my dad was a Vietnam vet. And my grandfather fought in World War II. People are built differently. Some are built to fight. Some are built not to. My name's Captain Rich Evans. Joined the Army the day after September 11th. I remember that part. I remember the beginning where he's talking about how much weight he carried in his rucksack. Things I carry. My first deployment, I think I carried naivety. War wasn't like the movies, and there's seldom firefights back then. I grew up knowing my dad was a decorated vet in Vietnam, and Dad definitely was not happy that I enlisted after working so hard to put me through college. I went to college to be an English teacher, but I carried that, and then carried the knowledge that my wife was pregnant with my daughter Kennedy at the time. You do have to shut down some of your emotions. You see kids growing up in filth here in conditions that we just don't abide by in America. The way women get treated here, the way little girls weren't allowed to get educated, you gotta leave all that behind. I think we carried a lot of anger into Afghanistan originally. I know I was angry when I got here. I think what we'll carry out, hopefully, is the knowledge that we can't right all the injustice in the world. We accomplished what we needed to accomplish to make sure that they won't have the ability to project any type of combat force into our country. And I think that's all we owe this country. Everything after that has just been gravy for them. Whereas Iraq was a different story. We went there under, you know, the war on terror, which is really a war on metaphor. Tim O'Brien, when he was writing Things I Carried, talking about feeling that he was a coward for going to fight the war. Although I don't necessarily agree with his viewpoints, literature gives us that opportunity to get a different perspective and see things through somebody else's eyes. We're a dominant society. History for the 20th, 21st century is going to be written largely by Americans. What's the saying about history? If we don't learn our history, we're doomed to repeat the same mistakes.
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One morning I heard the people on the news talking about a football game that they called the Super Bowl that had been played the day before. I called my friend Julian and asked him if he'd watched it, and he said he had. When I asked him what happened, I was not surprised to hear him say that he fell asleep. This is good. What else is television for? I'm Robert Skoglund in Tents Harbor, Maine.

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1: Before Lexington and Concord, Massachusetts was already fighting the crown over smallpox.
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0: Good evening and welcome to Yesterday, Today, and Tomorrow, the only program on radio today where the generations get together on a regular basis to discuss, compare, and contrast their ideas on a wide variety of topics. This is the May program, and our topic tonight is the work ethic. I'm happy to have with me and my guest tonight, representing the younger generation, Trey Payne. He's with the Snelling Personnel Department, Personnel Services Department, and he's 26. He'll be representing the younger generation. And the middle generation is Robert Mantione. He's with the Department of Employment Security with the state of Arkansas. He's a division chief in the labor market and information area. Dr. Bert Mann with the College of Business here at UALR and Department of Management. Okay, and our discussion tonight, as I mentioned, is in the work ethic. Every generation has to go through work. Tonight, we want to begin with the middle generation. A lot of times we kind of go around to the older generation first, but I thought in discussing the work ethic, I'd start with the middle generation. So I'd like to start with you, Robert Mantione, and ask you this basic question. What is the work ethic of your generation, and upon what is it based, and how do you compare it with the other generations?
1: Right. Well, good evening, Phil. First, let me say thank you very much for allowing me to participate in this panel discussion. Let me say that ethics on a whole, if you discuss it as a philosophy, I think can transcend some of the generations. My generation, which I represent, I believe is based on the codes of morality that society has given us. I do think that the code of ethics, if you will, is nothing more than a demonstration of the morality of this generation.
0: And when you compare your generation with the younger generation or the older generation, how do you feel like the middle generation fits in?
1: Well, I think, some of the ethics that might be pinpointed in tonight's discussion probably, like I said, transcends from younger to older generation. The ones I think you're getting at is possibly the ones I might view it differently. For example, with the older generation that came out from World War II, post-World War II, and Korean War, there was probably more of a team philosophy or ethic towards accomplishment, pulling all together to make sure things were done. In my generation, I believe that there is a sense of comparable teamwork. However, in my opinion, some of the younger generation has stemmed a little bit away from that, and there's a little bit more focus on ethics of individual needs.
0: Let's go ahead back to the younger generation then. Trey Payne, how do you analyze for your generation what the work ethic is?
2: My views differ and my feelings might differ a little or not coincide perfectly with the rest of my generation. Being that I wasn't a latchkey kid, I think our generation was dubbed starting the latchkey kid. A lot of single families there, and the kids were responsible for bringing that key to the school. My parents are still happily married. Also, another thing I thought that my views might differ a little were families at that time were stressing loyalty as far as their work, and a lot of, bad times happened, I guess, kind of during the 80s, where businesses had to downsize, and a lot of people had been working for these for 20 years. Saw their parents being letting go as kind of a stab in the back, and didn't feel that loyalty that they should possess that to companies these days. So in my views, that's going to be a little different because I am also part of a family business. Also, the technology that we were brought up on, I think we're more along the lines of the video games. Computers came along a little bit later. I think the younger generation now has gotten a little bit more away from the video games, but the computers, the technology is really, there's 8-10-year-old kids out there that can do more with computers than a lot of 50-year-old people.
0: How do you, when you look over the group that fits into that younger generation, how do you feel like they are developing their work ethic? Where are they finding their ground for a work ethic? Are they finding it in places other than the home? Well, what I'm hearing you say is more of in the area of how to do things rather than the what's behind why you do something and how far you go with something in terms of, and maybe that's why in the younger generation it takes a while for that to come about. Let's move over to the older generation. Dr. Bert Madden here from UALR. Where does the older generation find its ground in the work ethic?
3: Well, Phil, I also want to thank you for inviting me to appear this evening. The older generation probably has a work ethic based primarily on intangible ethics in the sense of things like honesty, respect for other people, consideration of other people, always striving to do one's best, the intangible aspects of ethics, kind of what we were brought up on. We were not brought up on any type of computers, hardware, things like internet, email was so far removed from what we were used to that we were much more, I think, personal in our relationships when we were younger, one-on-one type relationships, and this translates into a work ethic of personal confrontations, not on a not from a negative sense, but just one-on-one type confrontations with other individuals that we're used to, that we grew up with. And again, when I use the word confrontation, I don't mean that in a negative sense. I mean a one-on-one relationship that we were more used to, as opposed to interpersonal relationships that can exist now in the electronic age. So that's one of the main things that I think that are different between our generation and the younger generation. We have these more intangible type of ethics. As our first speaker said, they pretty well transcend all generations. Things like honesty and sincerity and being good to other people. Every generation certainly likes, you know, abides by that. And our generation has a somewhat difficult time of adapting to all the new technology, the new hardware that's coming out. Every few months it appears. In my position as a university professor, it's very challenging to keep up with all of the new technology, to try to make the courses very current, to keep up with all the applications and so forth.
0: Your generation applies its ethics, its work ethics, to that technology, though, I'm sure, in a way maybe different than the other generations. How, even though your generation is kind of in the muddle of trying to figure it all out, I'm sure that you have something that presses you into that. What would that be?
3: Well, we certainly apply the technology in my position as a university professor. The technology is applied in the classroom. I mean, we are not doing our job if we don't do that. We have to learn some basic skills and apply this in the classroom to our students. Otherwise, I feel that we're being unethical if that's not being done. Mm-hmm. So we do attend seminars, colloquiums. I have offices. My office is surrounded by two or three computer scientists with PhDs, and I immediately ask them when I have problems and questions about something on my computer that I can't understand, that I try to get them to help me. I do try to apply that in the classroom.
0: Mm-hmm. I want to remind everyone that you're listening to KUAR FM 89, and this is Yesterday, Today, and Tomorrow. We're talking about the work ethic today with my guest Trey Payne, Robert Mantioni, and Dr. Bert Madden here at UALR. And I want to kind of jump back into the middle generation here with you, Robert Mantioni, and ask you a question that may or may not fit exactly to your particular age, but I think it does to the middle generation, and that is the effect that things like society, like the Vietnam War, the hippie times in the middle generations, how did that have impact on the development of the work ethic for that middle group?
1: Well, Phil, I think, again, as both my learned colleagues have already stated, each part of this society has a different way of viewing it, and I've heard some technology issues from both the left and right. When we're talking about society as a whole, the American society as it came out of the Vietnam War, as it came out of the freedom of expression era, I really do not think that the masses, if you will, the people who got up and went to work each and every day, were that much different from each other. There might have been more acceptance by the society for freedom of expression, but certainly we can say that there were certain rules and regulations that must have been in place to be conducted for proper professional behavior, which enwraps the ethical message. I don't necessarily think that the middle generation was pulled in any particular generation or any area different than upholding what the structure the organizations, the work organizations, allow for, which I do believe are the basic morals, the basic tenets that you must treat people fairly, and that there's a certain code of being, if you will, just and right.
0: Mm-hmm. Trey Payne, how does today's morality or today's social guidelines, how does that fit with your generation as it applies to work? I mean, are you guys following the same path of trying to, you know, do the right thing all the time, or are you kind of, is your generation faced with the perplexity of trying to pick up the difference between what you see on TV as maybe a way to be in less than a moral or ethical way?
2: I believe our generation is kind of has been dubbed as a slacker. I think a lot of the younger generations, when they come into the workplace, they have some different outlooks on things, so they're going to be considered a little different and maybe not to the norm. So they're going to be, called, maybe this isn't how it's worked so far, so why are you trying to change it? I believe we're still very goal-oriented, multitaskers. There's a lot of entrepreneurs from our generation. We're a lot more independent, I think, in work, that we like to have projects that are anywhere from weeks to months to maybe even a little over a year long, and we like to get through those. We like progression and to see the end results.
0: And that seems to be a big difference between the younger generation and the middle generation. Is that pretty good? Is that how you see that?
1: Well, no, not at all, Phil.
0: You don't? Okay.
1: No, in fact, I think it's in concert. One thing that I would like to keep in mind here is that all younger generations, we were all at one younger generation, both the doctor and myself. And certain things that the younger generation is saying now was certainly said about our generation, too.
0: Mm-hmm. Such as?
1: Okay. Well, I mean, during the 60s, if you were able to express a certain amount of freedom, you were a nonconformist. You were anti-establishment. I would let the doctor describe his generation.
0: I was just going to ask him, well, what did they say about your generation when you were young, Dr. Madden?
3: Oh, yeah, I remember growing up in the 50s when Elvis Presley first came into vogue, and the furor and the controversy that he generated in this country when he appeared on the Ed Sullivan Show, and they refused to show him his body below the waist because of fear it may corrupt the youth of America. And the older generation thought that the music that we were enjoying then was just terrible music. And they never really appreciated any of the rock and roll music. Now, of course, the music of that time has become pretty well known and
0: tame, I think, is the word.
3: And compared to the music that's coming up now, and I can say about that music what they said about our music. It seems.
0: Let me take you back even farther into your parents' generation, Dr. Madden, with the. And those that were coming through World War II, the effect that World War II would have had on the work ethic?
3: Well, as what Robert had said earlier about the middle generation, thought, the older generation was more into working together to accomplish goals, doing a lot of teamwork. This came as a result, I think, of World War II. Because that was obviously a lot of teamwork that had to be done. Although I will tend to disagree with him on one issue, that the current generation is not involved in teamwork. I think that that's debatable. I know in the College of Business Administration, we teach a lot of courses where we require teamwork. That is a basic part of the course. So students coming up now, even though they have done a lot of individual work on their own, they still are expected to do teamwork as they go through our curriculum. So that's still an important part of ethics, is to be able to work together with other people.
0: Robert Mantione, let me ask you another question. Does having a good work ethic for any generation, I guess, but I'm asking your generation in the middle, does that equal success? And if you have a bad work ethic, does that mean you're going to have failure?
1: Well, Phil, let me relay how I feel about that. If your work ethic was one that was questionable, if your ethic was one that was putting yourself before others at all odds, if you were one that did not follow the basic tenets of honesty or loyalty or integrity, I think sooner or later it's going to catch up with you. Whether we're talking about private entrepreneurship, sooner or later, the wrong customer is going to be screwed. If we're talking about working for somebody else, sooner or later, the bosses and or somebody in that company is going to recognize it. Certainly in government, in the last 20 years, there has been a certain amount of groundbreaking and ethical discussions. Even there, you can run, but you can't hide. Mm-hmm. Conversely, if a person is to follow a certain code, if you will, of ethics, and that being honest and that being forthright and being doing the right thing for the right reasons, I think that is a success story. I think that is a formula for great success, however one might determine that level of success.
0: Mm-hmm. Trey Payne, what do you think about that? Does having a good work ethic for your generation mean success?
2: I believe so. I mean, I think a good work ethic is defined over all generations. You know, there's you have success, good work habits, punctuality, accountability, all the things that are basically required in that. I think there's going to be varieties, kind of things that each generation does a little bit differently that make it maybe something like an older generation might not say that's such a good work ethic to have. As far as maybe the hours you put in, if you can get the same amount accomplished in 50 hours as it takes someone 70 hours, does that make your work ethic any less, striving? But I do believe, you know, that having a good work ethic is gonna drive you to success if you have all the keys that produce a good work ethic.
0: Mm-hmm. Recently, I heard one of the programs on NPR here, they were discussing parents and how that they are doing the work for their kids, more or less, in schoolwork is what it was referring to. So I'd like to direct this question to you, Dr. Madden. Is parental involvement to the point where they're doing the work for their kids in school, as seems to be the case in a lot of ways, is that going to develop the same work ethic for that generation, that young generation, In the estimation of your generation? That's probably a leading question.
3: Bill, I don't know really if I can answer that well or not. What one problem that does exist currently in the university setting is the issue of plagiarism. There's so many sites on the internet which one can go to that will almost write any report. They can find any report on any topic already written. And this has been a problem in university courses that require papers written on certain topics. And I don't think the parents are helping the students do this in the university setting. Now, in the younger high school, junior high school setting, perhaps so. I don't know. I can't really speak
0: well,
3: to that.
0: Well, let's ask Robert Mantioni about that. In the younger, middle generation, your generation still sees some kids in school. How do you?
1: I actually have children in schools right now, and so I face some of the problems that we're discussing. Phil, let me ask you this. It all comes down to the old adage, what came first, the chicken or the egg? Mm-hmm. For me, work ethics are established at home. They're established long before a child ever leaves that home for school and or for career orientation. Do I think that there might be a problem with parents doing some of the homework and doing some of the legwork for the kids? Absolutely. That doesn't necessarily mean that close parenting or parenting with their children and working through some schoolwork is a bad thing. Just the opposite. That's a good thing. However, having parents do the work for the children leaves the children in absence of the lesson for which that particular work assignment was for. If, in fact, that was to be propagated and they get to a point where they go to work, they're going to be looking for people to take on the brunt of what they're doing for work, or possibly could. And if they do that, then most certainly the work ethic, where the rubber meets the road in industry or private enterprise, is going to be a big problem.
0: Trey Payne, what do you think about that? You're pretty close to that age group there.
2: I had an example of that in college. My roommate, his mom was an English professor at a different school, and she did most of his papers for him. They didn't see any problem with that. He was a med student and didn't really see the point of him writing papers on his own literature that he had read. I personally, you know, with the way I was brought up, that was wrong. You learn how to do that on your own, even if it's not going to get you the A that you supposedly need to have. You go ahead and do that on your own, and you learn from there. I think it becomes a way to fall back. If you found something in your workplace that you don't know how to do, you're just going to go find someone else that does, have them do it, and then you're going to take the, you know, responsibility or, you know, get the accolades for it, even though you didn't do it and you never learned how to do that.
0: Mm-hmm. Before we run out of time, I want to ask one more question, and that has to do with the times we live in and the fact we hear so much about being overworked and having so much work. Does working too much affect one's work ethic? Let's go with Dr. Madden on that.
3: That's a good question, Phil. In my position as a professor here in the management department, I have quite a few students every semester who are full-time employed with families, children. They work a full 40 hours a week and attend school, taking anywhere from 1 to 4 classes per term, usually in the evening. On the surface, it would appear that they are very overworked. The hours that they have to put in to maintain their family, their job, and their classes. But amazingly, those are some of the better students. They rise to the occasion. They find time to do the work, and they put in a lot of hours, but something motivates them to do that. And so I don't subscribe to the theory that that there is such a thing as overwork that can lead to bad ethics. I think overwork, when you are doing it for a goal or an objective, one can usually find the time to do it.
0: Trey Payne, what do you think about that? Are you overworked?
2: I don't think so. I think that, you know, you work as hard as you want to achieve the success that you want, and I think that a lot of that depends on how much success you want to have. And you know, you're going to work as hard as it takes for you to get to that level that you want to be, or that the level.
4: This is Bird Note. Rosalie Barrow Edge famously said, "The time to protect a species is while it is still common." She was one of the 20th century's most outspoken advocates for birds and the creator of the world's first refuge for raptors. In the U.S., birds of prey were once fair game for farmers and sport hunters who believed that raptors were a threat to livestock. In 1929, Pennsylvania was one of several states that offered a cash reward for every goshawk killed. That drew bounty hunters to the Appalachian Mountains, where migrating eagles, falcons, and hawks died by the thousands. When Rosalie learned of the slaughter, she spearheaded a campaign to lease and later buy a ridgeline hunting ground that locals called Hawk Mountain. In 1934, newly hired game wardens made certain that raptors were no longer hunted for sport, but counted for science. Today, Hawk Mountain Sanctuary attracts hundreds of researchers and volunteers who work to ensure that birds of prey remain a common sight. For Bird Note, I'm Ariana Rimmel. This episode is dedicated to the memory of Nancy Nordhoff, whose legacy of tenacious support for environmental conservation and opportunities for women will last for generations to come.
5: Everyone loves Joanne.
6: She's an awesome lady.
7: Joanne Jones is a wife, mother, and grandmother.
8: Joanne is wonderful and a blessing.
9: Joanne is my inspiration.
7: But she also has another family, a dancing family.
10: 1, 2, 3, 4.
11: I consider them my sisters and my brothers. So we're definitely family. It's like one big happy family.
7: That's Joanne. She turned 79 this month. And she's a founding member of the Hadley Park Line Dancers.
11: To see the group dancing in unison, everybody together. It's beautiful.
7: But it's also a real workout. Don't be fooled by the fact that most of the group is over 65. They're here to sweat and have fun doing it. It's a free dance class for senior citizens at the Hadley Park Community Center in North Nashville. Joanne started leading the group in 2008. Back then, 10 seniors might show up. These days, they often pack 50, 75, even 100 people into the gym every Tuesday and Thursday morning. The dancers stand side by side in long lines. They dip, they turn, they twist, they slide up and down the basketball court. Volunteer instructors call out the steps, although most of the group knows each song by heart.
11: I like Push It. I like Jamie Foxx. I like Flashing. I like them all.
7: Joanne's in her usual spot in the front row. She's wearing sneakers and a lime green shirt with the group's logo printed in sparkles.
11: I love to dance. And as my husband said, she dances in the kitchen. She dances in... I dance all over the house because I love it.
7: And do you really? You dance in the kitchen all
11: yes,
7: over the
11: house? Yes, I do. Yes, I do. If I hear something come on, the TV or the radio, I'll dance to it. Dancing was just in me because we grew up dancing.
7: Joanne was born in 1941 and grew up in the Jim Crow era in South Memphis. Her father worked on the railroad to support a family of 12.
11: All 10 of us went to school, graduated. Even though we were segregated, we had fun growing up.
7: Some of her best memories from back then happened on Monday nights. That's when all the kids in her neighborhood headed to the YMCA, took off their shoes, and danced.
5: Come on, baby! Let's do a twist. Come on, baby.
7: What'd you think about it? Did you love it from the beginning?
11: Loved it. Loved it. And that was one of the criteria. If we behaved, we'd get to go to the sock hop on Mondays. That was our reward.
7: Joanne and her friends tuned their radios to WDIA, America's first black radio station, and did a dance called the Bop. But these sock hops were about more than just bopping.
11: So it was really like a reunion to meet, to be together again, and to enjoy something that was fun together.
7: Do you think about the time when eventually you might have to stop dancing?
11: I don't think about that. I'm sure, you know, that's inevitable. You know, we all got to get to a point where can't do what you used to do. But I don't even think about that anymore.
7: But 7 years ago, she was forced to think about it.
11: It came upon me so suddenly. I just felt like my world had just ended.
7: She was diagnosed with rheumatoid arthritis. The pain in her joints grew more and more severe until she couldn't even walk. She had to use a cane and sometimes even a wheelchair. So dancing at Hadley Park was out of the question.
11: I felt my life was over. What am I gonna do? All the things that I enjoy so much, I can't do anymore. And I just gave up.
7: She had to step down from leading the group and stopped coming to class. Worse yet, she didn't know if she would ever be able to come back.
11: I had a pity party. I was staying in. I was moody. I was crying. And loneliness is one of those feelings that nobody wants to ever have to endure. It's like you're isolated. It's just you.
7: This is a common feeling among seniors, the isolation that comes with age, not being able to get out and do what you love. But with encouragement from her family at Hadley Park, Joanne's pity party didn't last.
11: Everything changes when you have that support system. And I am so happy that they are a part of my life. And I'm hoping and praying that they will remain a part of my life.
10: All right, y'all ready?
7: She's back in the dance line this morning. But Joanne knows that she and her friends get a little bit older with each Tuesday that passes. Some dance moves are still painful. Doing a twist sometimes bothers the arthritis in her knee. And some of the other founding members have passed away.
11: And we put on our Hadley Park t-shirts, and we go as a group to the services.
10: It's that kind of family.
11: It's that kind of family. Illness, death, in the group, we're supported. That's just the way we are. I say, enjoy life, because this is the only life you have. Tomorrow's not promised. Have fun. Dance, dance, dance. And more dance.
7: For the Transom Traveling Workshop and WPLN, I'm David Kondos.
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2: Welcome to USC Annenberg's This California Life. I'm Megan Donis. This season, we document Altadena after the fires, following this remarkable community as it recovers and rebuilds. And part of that community were the many animals who went missing during the fires. Reporter Alyssa Martinet follows one woman who returned to her home in Altadena to spearhead efforts to rescue beloved pets and reunite them with their families.
3: Billy cat!
4: It's February 2025, a month after the Eaton Fire burned through Altadena, and Jamie Rosier is standing in the wreckage of a burnt home, calling out for a lost cat. As the fire raced towards town, the owner couldn't get her cat out from under the bed in time. She had to leave.
3: I'm trying right now to see if I can even identify, you know, what might look like a bed. Because that's where she said he was when she evacuated. And she said it would be a miracle if he survived. And she's been convinced that he's dead. I'm not gonna let her think that at this point. I don't want her to give up.
4: Choppers fly overhead. Nearly every structure is utterly flattened. All that's left standing in most of the houses are the brick chimneys.
3: If he ran out, he could be anywhere. Yeah. But if he stayed there, his body might be right there. I don't know. But I still call out and talk to them and

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1: And then I was actually working on Hurricane Helene remotely when this disaster hit. So I went straight from Hurricane Helene to the Eden Fire disaster.
2: This is the fifth disaster she's worked on, and it's the most personal. Jamie grew up in Altadena.
3: Hallie, folks here are entering 24 hours of hell in Altadena. We have the smoke behind me. We have smoke on the other side. We are essentially encircled and enshrouded by this Eden Fire, which was 400 acres, now nearly 10,000 acres. That gives you a glimpse at how quickly it's moved. We were just about a half.
1: My phone started ringing off the hook like crazy, and it hasn't stopped, and we're a month in.
3: It is utter heartbreak in every direction you look. It's fire crews having to give up the firefight because they don't have any water, and that is why.
1: Because I was so far away and feeling so helpless, knowing my community was burning up and being deeply affected, I started gathering resources for my loved ones and neighbors and everyone, and also for their animals. It's because I've got hundreds of clients up in Altadena, pet clients, pet-based clients, over the past almost 30 years. And I started seeing missing people posts, missing pets, all of that, and I started logging all that data as well and trying to play matchmaker. I was working almost around the clock, tirelessly answering calls, texts, Facebook messages, Instagram messages, whatever. Like, it was just nonstop. Because I have worked on four other disasters, I know where this typically goes, and, you know, we've got to get resources to people as quick as we can so that they can make it through.
2: Soon, Jamie realized she had to be on the ground in Altadena. After she landed in LA, the first thing she did was head to the burn zone.
1: Seeing all the properties that I used to live in that were burned down, the house that where I like first lived with my husband, for example, like I stood in that driveway and just crying, you know, like I just melted down because I have so many great memories there.
2: Jamie spent most of her adult life, over 20 years, living and working in Altadena.
1: My parents were divorced and my mom was in Pasadena and my dad was in Altadena. And I always gravitated towards Altadena because of the big trees and the nature, being up against the mountains there. I mean, I was, you know, roller skating and riding my bike up Christmas Tree Lane and cruising all over town. I grew up with a mixed family. At my mom's house, I had a half-brother and full brother there. And then growing up at my dad's, I had four foster brothers. Two were white, two were black. But having my foster brothers, you know, in that community and was so much more comfortable because it was such a diverse place. You know, we'd go to other cities and heads would turn and people would look at us funny, but Altadena was very different.
2: It's also where her love of animals began. In college, Jamie started helping trap stray cats, the beginning of her nearly 30-year career with animals. Everything from working as a vet tech to teaching dogs to swim.
1: I grew up with lots of animals. Mom's house, we had 17 cats. So I'm a crazy cat lady. We had reptiles, you know, I had rabbits, dogs at my dad's house. You know, I'd rescue birds. I mean, it's been a lifelong journey. I don't remember life without having an animal, really. Then when I went off to college, I got into a cat rescue, and that turned into collecting 13 cats.
2: The animal rescue work is all volunteer, but people always step up to help make it possible.
1: For every disaster, I've always been, like, you know, basically sponsored. Like, I've said to someone, hey, I really want to go. You know, I'm thinking about this, and somebody says, hey, I'll get you the flyer miles. It's been amazing. Every single disaster that I've done has been that way.
2: A month after the fire, Jamie was on the ground in Altadena in her rented minivan. It's filled to the brim with supplies, bags of cat food, jugs of water, bowls, crates, and flashlights.
4: Your car is so decked out. I'm impressed. For being a rental. I know, but you've got everything you need in here.
1: I've never driven a little minivan. I guess this is the soccer mom life that
4: it's
1: I never
4: working,
1: knew about.
4: Yeah. Like,
1: no, it does.
4: You have everything.
1: It's loaded up. Like, yeah, I'm ready for it.
2: As prepared as she is for the rescue work, her hometown looks completely different. And sometimes she loses her way.

0: You know, like, I mean, I know this town like the back of my hand. Like, I can just drive to the people's houses. I don't know the streets necessarily or the number. Or at least I didn't need it before. Now, because it's hard to recognize. Like, I actually, I just had to map this, which is, like, wild to think that that's the case, you know?
1: Jamie drives through the burn zone most afternoons, setting out food and water and looking for pets. She's helped coordinate more than 80 volunteers. Some of them connect missing pets and owners online. Others put out food, monitor cameras for pet sightings, and set up traps. She pours food and water into bowls and places them on a brick patio that used to be the entrance to a house.
0: You know, if you're in survival, right, you're going to search for sustenance. And if they can find it in the beginning stages like this, then we can keep them alive. And if they can't, then sadly they perish.
1: Being right up against the San Gabriel Mountains, Altadena is known for its wildlife. But after the fire, it was a different scene.
0: I wish I could say that I've seen a lot of animals, but the truth is I've actually only seen one deer doing my route. And it's really surreal, you know, like, I mean, I'm used to seeing like the squirrels bopping around on the street and the birds flying and, you know, dogs barking. And I'm used to seeing and hearing all that stuff. And, you know, it's disappointing in a way. It's heartbreaking, you know. But I know that what I'm doing is super important and can save lives, and I just have to keep that in mind, that it's not about like seeing them right now. It's just making sure that there's food and water so that if they are hiding somewhere, you know, because they're still going through trauma, that they can live, they can sustain themselves. You know, there's sort of this, like, I want to say, like, sexy part of rescue that, like, oh, I got this fire cat and I trapped him and look at me.
1: That part of rescue wasn't happening much in these early stages, but Jamie reminds herself that's okay.
0: Keeping them alive by feeding them is really, truly, like, the most important thing that we can do in the beginning stages of a disaster.
1: By late February, now 6 weeks after the fire, Jamie defines success in the little things. Things only an animal rescuer would notice.
0: This property that we're approaching belongs to a dear friend of mine I've known for probably 25 years, and she has not been back. She had two cats that she couldn't get them into carriers as she was trying to evacuate, and she was running from the flames herself. So she thinks that they're dead, and I'm again trying to get her to keep the hope alive. And so I just keep coming every day to feed, you know, add food and water.
1: We walk up to the bowls and Jamie notices some of the food has been touched.
0: Yeah, so this is actually really exciting discovery, I have to say. Now I don't know who's eating here, but half of the food bowl is gone and all of the water bowl is gone. So that's very encouraging to see that kind of activity.
1: Wildlife, like raccoons and coyotes, could also be eating here. That's why the next step is setting up a wildlife camera.
0: Probably in the next day or two, I'll have one of the crew like put a camera out to see what we got going on. And if we have a sighting of either of her cats, we'll actually try to trap them and get the cat back to her mama or their mama.
1: Back in the van, Jamie pulls up a spreadsheet on her phone. This spreadsheet is essential to the disaster effort. It's her way of making sure no animal is left behind.
0: You know, I just have their name. Oh yeah, it is Monkey.
2: Oh, you're right. And it has they look like.
0: It has their description and special markings. She's a short-haired dilute tortie, and he's a short-haired brown tabby. And then I also have the status of the pet. So far, we have not found either of them.
1: By early March, after weeks of boots on the ground work, it's time for Jamie to return to her life in Hawaii. She'll keep working on the online side, and other animal rescuers will carry on the work in Altadena. Jamie and her husband plan to be on Maui for at least another 4 years.
0: After
3: after that, I don't quite know. Part of me dreamt about coming back to Altadena and, sorry. That's the part that's hard for me, but, I don't know what it's going to be like or what's going to happen. It's going to be totally different. And a lot of people have moved away already. They're scattered all over multiple states. Our community's been shattered, you know? So it's, I mean, people are sticking together and trying to help each other. That's the beautiful part. Being here, I'm seeing that. And I'm also seeing the terror, the heartache, and the concerns of, you know, of everyone, of all my loved ones. So it's, yeah, it's hard.
1: In April, I called Jamie to check in.
0: I'm kind of constantly involved in the fire stuff and the search, you know, the disaster relief aspect. So I'm trying to do as much as I can. I feel like it's a gift and it's a privilege and it's an honor. And, you know, I take it very seriously.
1: She's still coordinating on the ground operations. The volunteer team has found over 260 cats in the Eaton Fire burn zone. They've reunited over 60 pets with their families. And separately, the Pasadena Humane Society has reunited another 25 cats.
0: Yeah, reunifications are still happening, absolutely. And the best thing about those is that they help keep the hope alive for everybody. We're 3 months in, and I know for people who've lost everything, it's a lifetime already, right? It feels like that every day.
1: Months after a disaster, while the news cycle moves on, Jamie's work doesn't stop.
0: It's worth it. I love it. I'm passionate about it. So to me, I can't help but want to do it every breathing moment, you know? Like, it's just like when something happens and you go because you need to, you get that calling, you know? And that's what it is for me. It's a calling. Like, I could fight it if I want to. But what is that going to do me, you know?
1: Jamie will keep helping Altadena for 6 months, a year, or more, however long it takes.
0: It's what I'm called to do.
1: For Annenberg Media, I'm Alyssa Martinet.
4: 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Executive producers are Professors Sandy Tolan and Megan Donis in collaboration with the Annenberg School at USC. 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
5: This is Bird Note. As a flock of ducks lift off from a marsh, their wings reveal large patches of powder blue and emerald. These dabbling ducks are called blue-winged teal. They're petite birds, noticeably smaller than mallards. The male's blue-gray head has a bright white crescent at the base of the bill, and his cinnamon sides and underparts are peppered with dark dots. Females are mottled grayish-brown. Blue-winged teal are long-distance migrants, traveling from nesting areas in Canada and the U.S. to South America for the winter. They feed in shallow water, with a preference during the breeding season for snails and fly larvae. In fall and winter, they seek out plant matter, especially seeds. Blue-winged teal pair up during the winter and migrate together in spring to a nesting area, often to where the female was born. There, the female will lay about 10 eggs, which hatch after 3 weeks. Once the eggs hatch, mother and ducklings walk away from the nest area within 24 hours, never to return to their nest again. Within just weeks, the young will be flying and ready to join their parents in their great migration south. For Bird Note, I'm Michael Stein.

0: On the fourth Sunday of every month, A.J. Walker and his wife, Linda, pull their 34-foot RV into the parking lot at Howell's Truck Stop in Kittery, Maine. Inside the RV, they vacuum the floor and put a dozen or so tiny pamphlets on the kitchen counter. The little booklets have titles like The Way Home and He Would Have Driven an 18-Wheeler.
1: This one here says he was a lot like you and me. The government didn't like him. The church thought he was weird.
0: You'd hardly know it was a church if they didn't hang a small handmade sign in the windshield that reads RTC Chapel. The Reaching Truckers for Christ RV seems out of place somehow among the giant tractor-trailer trucks lumbering through the lot.
1: Yes, if Jesus were on this earth in the flesh, he would be parked next to you in his 18-wheeler, telling you he loved you enough to die for you.
0: The Walkers have come here to save the truck drivers.
2: Today we're in Kittery, Maine to share the gospel of those that might come in and sit down and talk with us. We're here to counsel drivers in any walk of their life.
0: Jay and Linda are the only full-time employees of Reaching Truckers for Christ, a ministry serving four truck stops up and down Interstate 95 in Maine. They spend the first week of the month at their mobile chapel at a truck stop outside of Bangor, and they move down the highway each week for the rest of the month, ending up here in Kittery. They're at the truck stops 5 days a week, Sunday through Thursday. On the sixth and seventh days, they rest.
2: We have a people that is out here that, first of all, they have not any churchyard where they can put these 18-wheel rigs in there, so we have opted to take the church to the truck stop. It's just like a self-service gas station or any church on any street corner here in our state of Maine.
0: Jay and Linda hold a 20-minute service each Sunday morning and again in the afternoon. It's 11 a.m. There are trucks parked in the lot, drivers getting fuel, grabbing a snack at the food mart, or using the bathroom. But there aren't any truckers looking for church. The Walkers believe they'll come. To fill the time, Jay starts his prayers for the 212 drivers who've asked to be included in his daily devotionals.
2: Loving Lord, we just thank thee and praise thee today to come to the intercessorship for...
3: Truck drivers are under a lot of stress. Many times they're looked down as a third-class person. Many, I would say about 60 to 70% of the truck drivers have been divorced at least once, up to five times. And that's because being on the road and never home, it's very difficult on a marriage or any relationship.
2: His father's in a nursing home and mom's taking good care of him.
4: This isn't a pretty ministry. You don't have the flamboyancy that everybody's patting you on the back. Some people never see what we do here, and only God does. In Jesus' name we pray. Amen.
0: Like many evangelical Christians, the Walkers were drawn to their work because they felt God was trying to tell them something. After a car wreck in 1968, where he barely escaped with his life, Jay made a deal with God.
2: I said to God at this time, God, if you get me back to my family, to let me be the dad and a husband I should have been, I'll go where you want me to go and I'll do what you want me to do.
0: The Walkers spent the next 17 years ministering in lumber camps in the northern woods of Maine and Canada. But after years of cold receptions from the lumberjacks, they decided to call it quits and moved on to truck drivers.
5: As these 18 wheels go round and round.
0: Even though their flock is small, in the 16 years working in truck stops, the Walkers have achieved some measure of fame.
5: Hey look, there's a truck stop up ahead. There's Reverend A.J. Walker and Linda and the RTC Chapel.
0: A few years back, a Maine songwriter named Wendell Austin was inspired to write this song, Truckin' for the Lord with RTC. The Walkers hand out tapes of it to truckers who visit them.
5: This old highway.
0: Most of the time, it's quiet in the chapel, except for the trucks rumbling by outside and Jay and Linda's occasional conversation. Jay passes the hours reading and in prayer. Linda might read or do some sewing she brought from home. The seconds pass slowly.
2: After a day of sitting here not seeing anybody, believe it or not, I'm human, I'm looking forward to going home. It's a lot easier when you're talking to somebody, but when you don't have anybody, the devil's right there around the corner. Go on, pack it out of here, man. We don't need you here anymore. And you stick it out because you know that something's coming down.
3: In a way, it is hard, but it's more of a blessing because how many couples can say they get to serve the Lord together? My husband and I have been married 44 years, and each year it just gets better because we're accomplishing something together.
2: I mean, it's just like You eating at the fish place up the road a piece, you go in there and say, man, I went in there Friday night and I hit their all shrimp dinner thing and I chowed out, man, it was good, all right? But the same way, when you got some good news about the gospel, is you tell people what happened to you. Not because you have to. It's because, man, I got something here that's good. Well, that's the way it is with the salvation.
0: In this line of work, patience is definitely a virtue. It's late afternoon, and the walkers haven't been visited by a single driver yet.
2: The Bible says that as we have souls come back to the Lord or come to the Lord, we're reaping a harvest. And just like you bind up all these sheaves of corn stalks you see around Halloween and Thanksgiving, we're binding up many sheaves. It works. It's doing fine. That's what I want to do. And, hey, if I had to go back where I was 36 years ago, I'd say, we're happy, we got joy, our marriage is healed, and where else can you come and work and enjoy doing what you're doing, and the benefits are great. Someday when it's all over, man, I'm going home to glory, and my sheaves will be coming with me. You never know when you're going to lock in another sheaf. Could be today. Could be Monday or Tuesday. God's timing.
6: Come on in.
7: I haven't had a shower or anything.
0: For Salt Radio, I'm Matt Largie.
7: I can't come in because...
6: Let me get the perfume out. No.
8: This is Bird Note. As a kid, artist David Shepherd would sketch all the flora and fauna he saw. His true love was for plants. But when he moved to Hawaii to study botany, he realized...
9: Hawaii is special because... its main character is birds. Birds were the dominant species in terms of animal life. And so all the plants really co-evolved with the birds. You can see that in just how specific the beaks of different species are to the shapes of the flowers here. And so that became part of my art.
8: David now designs aloha shirts featuring the native plants and wildlife of Hawaii. One design features the i'iwi, a Hawaiian honey creeper.
9: So the iwi birds dart from flower to flower to flower very quickly. Well, the Hawaiians saw this and they thought of the metaphor that it was like procreation, the metaphor for the health of the forest, because only in its procreation can it exist.
8: Then, hidden among the trees, David has drawn kahuli, or native land snails.
9: Their existence in the forest is special because if they were around, it was said that the forest would sing. And songs are also a very important element of Hawaiian culture because it's how things are passed on from generation to generation. It's how you communicate what the world is. So these snails are singing, right? And then you have the birds that are a symbolic of procreation. And so the combination is that this is Hawaii. This is the perpetuation of it.
8: See pictures of David's designs at our website, birdnote.org. I'm Mark Bramhill.

0: It's Morning Edition from NPR News. I'm Michelle Martin.
1: And I'm Steve Inskeep. The congressional Republicans who challenged the president's agenda this week broke with tradition.
0: Most Republican lawmakers said little about military intervention in Venezuela and Iran, troops in American cities, sweeping immigration crackdowns, the dismantling of agencies, and the consolidation of power in the executive office. Now, there are small signs of pushback against a president who's been the dominant force in the Republican Party for a decade.
1: NPR's Franco Ordonez is covering this. Franco, good morning.
2: Good morning, Steve.
1: I want to emphasize small signs of pushback, but what's happening?
2: Yeah, a few examples. I mean, for the last couple of days where Trump may have pushed the envelope a little bit too far. I mean, one was when Trump tapped a housing agency official, Bill Pulte, who has no experience in intelligence, being tapped to be the acting director of national intelligence, a position charged with coordinating more than a dozen intelligence agencies. I mean, Pulte is better known for going after Trump's political enemies. I mean, one senator, Tom Tillis of North Carolina, called him an incendiary attack dog on CNBC. Trump also announced that he'd like to nominate his former personal attorney, Todd Blanche, as attorney general. It was Blanche who championed that very unpopular anti-weaponization fund. I mean, critics called it a slush fund for Trump supporters who felt victimized by the government, including those convicted of January 6th crimes, on top of several Republicans who balked at the fund in the Senate. I mean, just one more example, Steve. In the House, four Republicans joined with Democrats to rebuke Trump over the war in Iran.
1: Yeah, and that's a rare one where enough Republicans actually voted for something that would pass. Why are some Republicans finding their voices?
2: Well, I mean, it comes down to politics and a bit of the calendar. I mean, Trump was obviously never really a consensus builder. He always led through fear of retribution. And his ability to kind of unify these swaths of the Republican Party, as well as bring into the fold new voters, was the reason he won in 2016 and 2024. But we're in a different period right now, even from just 2 years ago. Much of that is due to the war in Iran that Trump initiated. And polls show Americans, including some Republicans, are souring on the president's leadership, particularly the economy. I mean, gas prices, as we've reported, have risen to more than $4 a gallon, and that's making everything more expensive.
1: Just as the midterms are coming.
2: Yeah, exactly. I mean, all this plays into the midterms. I was talking with John McHenry, a veteran Republican strategist. He told me it's normal to accept a little distance from the president at this point after the primaries.
3: Part of what's going on, though, is that we are largely through the primaries, where the president can do the most damage to people who cross him within his own party, and moving on to the general, where I think some people either feel a little bit more vulnerable or feel like they need to, you know, in a year that doesn't look great for Republicans right now, want to establish their own record.
1: Is the president a lame duck then?
2: Well, I mean, I think that's a little bit early to say. I mean, he's come back so many times before, after the 2020 election, after the January 6th riots. And frankly, Steve, a lot could change in the next few months, especially if the war in Iran ends and gas prices go down. I mean, Trump could be looking better politically if the economy improves.
1: NPR's Franco Ordonez, thanks so much.
2: Thank you, Steve.
0: Let's bring in somebody who is watching what voters think of the president's agenda. Jim Hobart is a Republican pollster and partner at Public Opinion Strategies. He's worked on many GOP gubernatorial and Senate campaigns. And let me mention for this interview, he's not doing work for the White House, and he was nice enough to stop by our studios in Washington, D.C. Jim Hobart, good morning. Thanks for coming.
4: Good morning. Great to be here.
0: So we've watched the president slip in some prominent polls. For example, The Economist tracks polls by tracks polling by YouGov and says Trump hit a new low this week, a net approval rating of minus 25. So why do you think voters are souring on him? So that's the first question. And of course, I need you to tell us which voters, because as we just heard, the president's been very persuasive in Republican primaries for the most part. Republican voters have followed his lead on some of those things. So why are voters souring on him, and which voters are we talking about?
4: I think you are seeing some slippage, and it's largely due to the war in Iran, especially how that is playing further into cost concerns that voters have, right? I always say that gas prices are the one price that everyone sees essentially on a billboard. So voters are very aware of gas prices. But to your other point, I think it's important to note that the president remains incredibly popular with the majority of Republican voters, especially the types of voters who vote in Republican primaries.
0: Okay, but so now primaries are for the most part over, so now we're moving into the general, okay? Franco mentioned several Senate Republicans who say they oppose the administration's anti-weaponization fund, like Susan Collins of Maine, Dan Sullivan of Alaska. But so now that these folks are, for the most part, past their primaries, Are they more likely to sort of be more outspoken, people who are in close races, for example?
4: Well, I think that's going to ultimately work to their advantage, right? Looking at the vote last night, when you're running, especially in a state like Maine, like Susan Collins, but Dan Sullivan's going to have a tough race. There's some other senators. It's really nice to be able to take a vote that says, hey, no, I stood up to the president, right, to show some independence from the president.
0: But are they taking these votes knowing that they're going to lose? Is it mainly symbolic? Or does this signal some real disagreement?
4: I think it's both things, right? Like, look, these are smart senators. I think Susan Collins just cast her 10,000th vote. Like, she knows how to count votes, right? But she recognizes that, hey, maybe this isn't where she is personally politically too. But there's also probably some campaign calculus to it as well.
0: So some Republican senators have balked at President Trump's decision-making on appointments. The president said he'd try to promote his former private attorney, Todd Blanche, from acting attorney general to attorney general. He brought in mortgage chief Bill Pulte as acting director of national intelligence. Now, on Thursday, the president said he won't actually nominate Pulte for the permanent intel job. You know, what's the takeaway here? Is it that it might be hard to get somebody like Pulte confirmed, or are the senators trying to send a bigger message?
4: I think it's both. I think you have some senators who have a little more freedom because they've lost their primaries or because they're retiring, and so they're a little more willing to push back against the president. And then also, I think that it is, again, they can count votes just as well, right? They know they're going to lose a handful of Republican votes. They're going to lose all the Democratic votes. So it's helpful to not force the president to put someone to a vote that's not going to win.
0: Now, I'm curious of what you think is breaking through with voters. I mean, as you know, people have pointed out, a lot of people understand this, people get their information from different places, right? A lot of the news outlets that are preferred by Republican primary voters or conservative voters or the president's base, they don't really report on the things that some of the other news outlets do, at least not to the same degree. The president's undertaken a host of projects that he says are going to beautify the nation's capital, the gold embellishments in the White House, plans for this arch, yesterday announcing a pedestrian bridge to connect the Lincoln Memorial to the Potomac River. We can play a clip of that.
5: It's called the Promenade. It'll be the Promenade. They want to call it the Trump Promenade, but I don't know if I want to do that. But it's going to be beautiful. It's a beautiful project.
0: Do voters, including those who voted for Trump in the past, did they embrace these priorities? Do they notice things like this? Or does it seem a little out of touch with the things that you pointed out that people care about, like gas prices and food prices?
4: I think it's, there's some voters who are going to be supportive of what the president is doing no matter what, especially given the way he talks about it, beautifying Washington, D.C., cleaning up their city. They're going to be like, yeah, you know, this is what the president should have been doing and only Trump could have gotten it done. Then there's going to be other voters more in the middle, certainly Democratic voters who say, hey, why is he prioritizing this when he can be prioritizing other things? So again, like so much, the base is always going to be with him. Swing voters, at least right now, a little bit more of a challenge.
0: Who's the bigger group, though?
4: His base is essentially about 40%, so it's of the country. So it's certainly a larger group, but in a midterm election, it's the swing voters who are going to decide whether it's a good night for Republicans or a bad night.
0: So for 20 seconds here, do Republican voters on the whole, or do people like yourself who advise candidates who are running in this environment, would you like the president to be changing his message to get away from these sort of personal preoccupations into other things, or does it really matter?
4: I think midterm elections are always hard for the party that controls the White House. So could the president be talking about some things differently? Sure, but there's only so much you can do.
0: That's Jim Hobart. He's a partner at Public Opinion Strategies. Thank you so much.
4: Sure. Thank you.
1: Albania is heading into a fifth day of protests over a planned luxury resort. President Trump's daughter Ivanka and son-in-law Jared Kushner are involved with this development. Megan Williams reports.
6: They're calling it the Flamingo Revolution. Plastic replicas of the pink birds bobbed above the crowds in Tirana, Albania this week as thousands protested a resort deal they say has moved ahead with little transparency. Some held signs reading, Ivanka, keep your hands away from Narta. The estimated $1.6 billion project would cover a former military island and a pristine stretch of coastline near the Hoza Narta wetlands, home to endangered birds, Mediterranean monk seals, and other wildlife. It's linked to Jared Kushner and Ivanka Trump, who recently said on a podcast they, quote, have 5 miles of beachfront. A spokesperson says the site is being developed by Cezanne Real Estate Company and that investors connected to Kushner's affinity partners are involved in their personal capacity. Developers say they will move ahead responsibly, but Jamal Jeri, with an Albanian NGO that monitors the wetlands, says there has been no consultation. He says the area was cordoned off with barbed wire fencing with no warning and private security brought in.
7: We saw these machines going on the field. Every day they were putting concrete, gravel, and we immediately started to ask for the construction permit and other documentation, but none of the institutions gave us nothing.
6: Prime Minister Edi Rama says Albania, one of Europe's poorest countries, must stay open to investors as it pushes to join the European Union by 2030. There is no chance that this investment will stop as long as I'm here, he said this week. Many Albanians want jobs tourism can bring. But anti-corruption prosecutors are now looking into questionable legal changes the government made to the status of protected areas. And protesters say they'll keep taking to the streets. For NPR News, I'm Megan Williams.
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12: Good Friday morning and welcome to GBH's Morning Edition. I'm Tori Bedford, in for Mark Hers. Thanks for being with us. Looking at local headlines this morning, police in Hull are increasing patrols on Nantasket Beach today as they brace for large crowds after a series of social media posts promoting a beach takeover. A similar event last month in Hampton Beach, New Hampshire, saw multiple fights and disorderly behavior with police making 51 arrests. A massive fire broke out at Winthrop Yacht Club early this morning, destroying several boats. So far, no injuries have been reported, and the cause is under investigation. And today is National Donut Day. Dunkin' is giving out a free donut with every drink purchase, while Blackbird, Union Square Donuts, and Bonchon are also joining in with special deals. We'll bring you more local news in 10 minutes here on GBH.
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0: And I'm Michelle Martin. Good morning. Many Americans are feeling the pinch of inflation and high housing costs. But in the Florida Keys, one of the nation's unique coastal areas, service workers are finding it especially hard to make ends meet and pay the rent. David Ovalle has this report.
14: Reagan Bush Rodriguez works 40 hours a week at a Cuban restaurant in Key Largo, Florida. It's the first town in the island chain south of Miami that stretches more than 100 miles between the Gulf and the Atlantic. Today, he's making coffee for a tourist from South Carolina.
15: You go, boss, man. Anything else?
16: Perfect.
15: You have a
16: good one? We're good. Thank you very much.
15: Thank you.
14: Workers like Rodriguez are vital here. They serve tourists from around the world who come to boat, snorkel, fish, and sunbathe. Rodriguez is 25 and loves working in the Keys. He attends community college here. But he can't actually live here.
15: In a perfect world, yeah. But yeah, the view's amazing, the water's nice, but it was a little too expensive.
14: Rodriguez commutes from the southern end of Miami, where he lives in a small $800 a month efficiency apartment. He drives 45 minutes to work and earns $11 an hour.
15: I'm spending about $45 every 2 days, every other day on just gas. So it's like, it's brutal.
14: Florida used to be one of the more affordable states to live in, but in recent years, it has not escaped soaring rents and home prices, says Sam Staley, an economist at Florida State University.
17: Trends in Florida are going the wrong way. Actually, in most of the counties in Florida, we're finding that housing markets are tighter and housing prices are going up.
14: Affordable housing has been a problem here in Monroe County for a long time because of the island's unique geography. There's little land to develop, construction costs more. Officials are mindful of preserving the pristine natural environment that attracts visitors. Last year, the county tried a novel approach to make a small dent in the lack of housing for workers.
18: Thanks so much for coming down to the beautiful South Cliff Estate. You're right.
14: That's
18: here.
14: Monroe County Commissioner Holly Rashai. She's giving a tour of South Cliff Estates, a complex of one-bedroom apartments reserved for service and hospitality workers. The county bought it for $7.5 million.
18: As you can see, you know, got a full living room, can have a little dinette area, full kitchen, bathroom. Again, everything is brand new.
14: But there's one problem. The county can't find renters. When officials listed the units last August, rent was priced at nearly $3,000 a month.
18: That just did not sit well with me. That didn't sit well with the rest of my commissioners. And I don't think it sat very well with our community because we didn't get any takers.
14: The county dropped the price to a little under $2,000 a month. That's average rent for a one-bedroom apartment in the Keys. There's been a couple applicants, but still, no one lives here. A few miles up the road, Rodriguez said he hadn't heard of South Cliff Estates. He says even at the reduced price, it's not practical as he finishes school to one day become a police officer.
15: Everything's too expensive, especially the Keys. So because of that, I plan to move north in the future.
14: Rodriguez isn't sure how far north he'll go. He says he could move to another state altogether. For NPR News, I'm David Ovalle in Key Largo.
1: It's Friday, which is when we hear from StoryCorps. In the 1980s, Brad Jackna worked as a carpenter in Florida alongside his friend Kip.
19: We were the bad guy biker type. You know, the tattoos, the long hair, the earrings. Everybody always thought we were tough.
1: While they were building a house one day, they saw a toddler, Tom Copeland, fall into a nearby pond. More than 30 years later, Jackna reunited with Copeland at StoryCorps.
19: I looked out the window and saw you out playing by the water. I didn't like it, but went back to work. Happened to look out the window again, and I didn't see you. And then all of a sudden, I saw a little glimmer in the water, you know, a little splash and movement. And I turned and looked at Kip, and I said, the kid's in the water. We were on the second floor, and the stairs weren't in yet. So we just jumped off and ran, and Kip dives in. I went around. And I remember I grabbed you and picked you up, and you were limp. Mm. You were not breathing.
20: I must have been under the water for a scary amount of time.
19: It seemed like a long time, but it only could have been seconds. And I was slapping you on the back, and you started coughing, and I heard you catch that first breath of air.
20: It's pretty clear to me that without you and Kip being there working on that house that day, I wouldn't be sitting here right now. Did you and Kip talk a lot about that day as the years went on?
19: He had the newspaper's article in his shop on the wall, and it was in a frame. And we'd talk about it once in a while. You know, well, I wonder what happened to him. You know, I wonder what he's doing. So I happened to look up your name, and sure as all heck, you came up, and I see a grown young man, and damn, maybe I did have something to do with something good. So that's when I messaged you.
20: Of course, I hadn't known anything about you up to that point. So it was really exciting to hear from you. Can you tell me a little bit about your friend Kip? I never had the opportunity to meet him, and sadly, I won't.
19: He's been gone 2 years. I loved him like a brother. He was one hell of a loving father. And he had a raspy voice, you know, and he talked loud. There was no whisper in that man. So if he had a secret, he had to leave the building, not the room.
20: What do you think Kip might say if he had a chance to meet me?
19: I know he'd give you a hug and say he's happy. I'm just glad that you're alive and breathing. And Kip and I both had a small part in it. I have not been the nicest person that people would want to meet. I'm a big mouth, but it makes me feel good inside for something that didn't take 5 minutes, but it's lasted a lifetime.
1: Wow. Brad Jackknop on reuniting with Tom Copeland, the boy he saved from drowning more than 30 years ago. 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
8: Live from NPR News in Washington, I'm Dave Mattingly. The Senate has agreed to fund federal immigration enforcement for the next 3 years through the end of President Trump's second term. The vote was 52-47, with one Republican voting with Democrats. The $70 billion package funds U.S. Immigration and Customs Enforcement as well as the Border Patrol. It now heads to the House. Hezbollah is rejecting a renewed ceasefire announced this week by the Israeli and Lebanese governments. The militant group wants Israel to withdraw its forces, as NPR's Jane Arraf reports.
9: The leader of the Iran-backed group, which was not part of the talks, said in a statement that negotiations between Lebanon and Israel were, quote, absurd, humiliating, and insulting. The two countries agreed Wednesday in Washington to a ceasefire that stipulated that Hezbollah, but not Israel, stop attacks. The agreement also called for a demilitarized zone in parts of southern Lebanon, now occupied by Israeli forces. Hezbollah leader Naim Qassem said the demand for its fighters to leave southern Lebanon while under attack would mean, quote, surrender, defeat, and achieving the enemy's goals. Jane Arraf, NPR News, Beirut.
8: Iran has cited Israeli military operations in southern Lebanon as a factor in efforts to extend its ceasefire with the U.S. This is NPR News from Washington.
6: Good Friday morning from the GBH newsroom in Boston. I'm Tori Bedford. A new report finds that immigration to Massachusetts has slowed under the Trump administration, and it's having an impact on the state's workforce. The report was released today by the Boston Foundation and Mass Inc. Policy Center. Boston Foundation CEO Lee Pelton says the Commonwealth relies heavily on immigrant labor.
10: The odds are very good that one or more of the businesses that you will pass would simply not exist were it not for an immigrant who had the courage, the audacity to build something here. Without immigrants, the population of Greater Boston would have declined by roughly 100,000 people over the last 10 years.
6: One field hit hard by the decline in immigration is the human services sector. The Massachusetts Senior Care Association estimates that 40% of the state's nursing facility workers are foreign-born. And Boston Mayor Michelle Wu and other city officials are sharing details on preparation and safety ahead of major events this summer, including the World Cup. With millions of people expected to flood into the city, public safety agencies will be working out of a new special events command center in the seaport to coordinate transportation, public health, and emergency management. Boston's Emergency Preparedness Chief Adrian Jordan says the center will act as a hub for planning, communication, and decision-making.
11: The command center strengthens our ability to support safe and successful events for residents, visitors, businesses, and anyone who will spend time in our city throughout the summer.
6: City officials say there will be a large police presence at South Station on World Cup match days and at other large-scale events like Sail Boston. Karen Reed is suing the Massachusetts State Police and the town of Canton over their investigation into the death of her police officer boyfriend, John O'Keefe. Last year, Reed was acquitted in his death. In a lawsuit filed yesterday, she argued the case against her exposed systemic issues within state and local law enforcement. In a statement, the town of Canton said it rejects broad characterizations of its police department and has full faith in the new leadership of the Canton Police Chief Michaela Daniels, who was sworn in February. I'm Tori Bedford. 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
12: It's Morning Edition from NPR News. I'm Michelle Martin.
13: And I'm Steve Inskeep. John Bolton agreed to plead guilty.
12: Bolton once served as President Trump's national security advisor. He later became a tough critic of the president's. His plea for mishandling classified information would resolve the criminal case the Justice Department brought against Bolton last year.
13: NPR Justice correspondent Ryan Lucas has the unclassified version of this story. He's in our studio, Studio 31. Ryan, thanks for coming by.
14: Good morning, Steve.
13: What were the charges against Bolton?
14: So look, Bolton was indicted in October on 18 criminal counts for retention and transmission of national defense information. And the allegations in the indictment date to his time as national security advisor, as you said, in Trump's first term. Now, prosecutors say that Bolton regularly took handwritten notes about what he was doing on a daily basis as national security advisor. So things that he was hearing in meetings with U.S. intelligence officials, military officials, or in talks with foreign leaders. And then he would send that very sensitive information, some of it highly classified, to two family members, either in text messages or in email. And I will also say that FBI agents discovered digital or printed copies of some of that at his home.
13: Okay, so lots of evidence to back up the allegations. What is the agreement then?
14: So first off, it's important to say that this is a tentative plea deal. It would still have to be signed off on by a judge. But a person familiar with the matter tells me that under the plea deal, Bolton would plead guilty to a single count of retaining classified information. He would also face a fine of a little more than $2 million. And he could face anywhere from zero prison time to up to 5 years in prison. But that is much, much less than if he had taken this case to trial and been found guilty. Now, a judge, as I said, has to still approve any plea deal. And ultimately, it's the judge who's going to decide on Bolton's sentence. Now, I reached out to the Justice Department. It declined to comment, other than referring me to a court notice scheduling a rearrangement for Bolton at the end of the month. And that is something that often signals that a plea deal has been agreed to.
13: People will remember the backstory here. The FBI searched President Trump's residence when he was out of office a few years ago. He was found to be keeping classified information on a stage, in a bathroom. The case against him was thrown out by a judge that he appointed. Now, is there some irony that Trump's Justice Department, that he closely controls, would pursue Bolton over classified information?
14: Well, look, Bolton has said that he thinks that he is being targeted for

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3: 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I'm Tori Bedford with Morning Edition. We've got a couple more warm days ahead before things cool down. Meteorologist Dave Epstein has your full forecast.
4: Mainly sunny and quite hot today. Temperature within a few degrees of 90. It's cooler for the Cape and the Islands. Partly cloudy tonight. Temperatures in the 60s. Another hot day tomorrow, 90 to 95. Southwest breeze will be blowing in the afternoon. There could be a couple of showers or storms Saturday night and again on Sunday. It's not going to rain most of the time. Sunday is muggy, temperatures in the 70s. On Monday, mostly sunny, cooler, 60s to near 70. For GBH News, I'm Dave Epstein.
3: And it is Friday. That means we check in with our friends at the Boston Business Journal. They cover the regional economy and the people driving it. 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
5: First this week, toy and games giant Hasbro is facing a union push at its Wizards of the Coast division. Developers behind its online version of the game Magic the Gathering want stronger layoff protections, sustainable workloads, and guardrails on the use of AI. Wizards is one of Hasbro's strongest profit engines. The labor drive comes as Hasbro prepares to move its HQ from Pawtucket, Rhode Island to the seaport in Boston. Next, two greater Boston tech companies have raised massive late-stage rounds of funding. AI music generator Suno more than doubled its valuation to $5.4 billion, while security firm CarLogix is now valued at $1.6 billion. And finally, Suffolk University and Merrimack College have developed three-year bachelor programs aimed at getting students into high-need fields like healthcare sooner. The pitch? Lower costs, less time, and a quicker route into a tight labor market. The state will vote on whether to approve the degrees later this month. For more stories like these, check out the Boston Business Journal. I'm Jess Allow.
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0: 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I'm Steve Inskeep.
1: I'm Michelle Martin.
2: And I'm A. Martinez. The NPR News Quiz, Wait, Wait, Don't Tell Me, is entering a new era.
3: I'm legendary anchorman Bill Curtis.
2: The show's beloved scorekeeper of 12 years, Bill Curtis, retired after taping his final episode last month. Here's host Peter Sagal saying his goodbyes.
4: And he has said the most ridiculous things in that most serious of voices.
2: And while there's no replacement for Bill Curtis, he will have a successor.
5: I'm the man they bring in when Bill Curtis gets busted for claiming Peter as a dependent. I'm Alzo Slade, and here's your host.
2: That is comedian and former philosophy professor Alzo Slade. He's a familiar voice on Wait, Wait, having appeared on the show many times. And this weekend, he officially becomes America's favorite judge. First off, congratulations. My goodness, I talked to Bill a little while ago. Now I'm talking to you. It feels like I'm like a boy entering puberty with your two voices that I have to contend with.
6: Well, there's no comparison to Bill's velvety, buttery voice. You know, I'm just going to have to, you know, step in and do my own thing. You know, it's funny because people are like, Alzo, do you sing? I'm saying, no, I'm the guy on the R&B album that just talks. You
2: know? Yeah. Every R&B album needs that. Now, you know, I used to be in sports. So I used to like deal with a lot of sportscasters, especially sportscasters that have been with one team for like decades, you know?
6: Right.
2: I'm always fascinated by the person that has to replace that beloved longtime broadcaster, because as much as people are going to be excited about you, there's going to be some people that are like, well, he's not Bill Curtis.
6: I feel like I've been called up from the minors to replace a Hall of Famer. You know what I'm saying? And I'll tell you a story I told Peter the other day. Let's say 10 times I've subbed in for Bill Curtis. And at least 7 out of those 10 times, people will come up to me and say, we were really hoping to see Bill, but you did a great job. No, but it's all jokes aside, Bill said something special to me. He's like, Alzo, you could bring things to this role that I wasn't able to, and we'll figure out what those things will be.
2: Have you figured out what some of those things are?
6: Well, there's a considerable amount of difference between Bill and I. And since it's radio, people won't be able to tell, I don't think. Well, you know, it's an NPR crowd. They don't hear color anyway. So.
2: Now, the main job of the scorekeeper, of course, is to keep score. Panelists are quizzed on events in the news, and at the end of the show, the scorekeeper announces how well they've done. So you also have a particular approach to this aspect of the job, so let's have a listen to that.
4: Alzo, did Dulce do well enough to win?
5: No, not really.
4: No. Alzo, did Luke do well enough to win?
5: Absolutely not.
4: Uh-huh. Alzo, did Adam Burke do well enough to win?
5: Nope. He did pretty bad, actually.
2: You see, some might say also that is mean. I say that's just tough love.
6: Yeah, that's tough love. And I think it's important to let them know that there's always room for improvement.
2: Oh, yeah, of course. I mean, so you're right next time. Yeah.
6: Exactly.
2: So also, I'm going to give you one last question here. Did I do enough to keep my job? You're the scorekeeper. You tell me.
6: Absolutely not.
2: Well,
6: hey, there's always room for improvement.
2: Thank you. Alzo Slade is a new judge and scorekeeper for Wait, Wait, Don't Tell Me from NPR and WBEZ in Chicago. He makes his debut this weekend. Alzo, thank you very much.
6: Thanks for having me. You're a class act. Appreciate it.
7: 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I'm A. Martinez.
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13: Good morning. You're listening to GBH's Morning Edition. I'm Tori Bedford. Thanks for being with us. It's going to be a sunny day today. Temps getting into the low 80s. Coming up after the news at 7, a case of New World screwworm has been found in a calf in Texas. The flesh-eating fly, which was eradicated from the United States in the 1960s, poses a major threat to the cattle industry. More on that, plus all the morning's news, right here on GBH 89.7.
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16: From Marketplace, I'm Nancy Marshall-Genzer in Washington. A week from today, if nothing changes, SpaceX will go public in what's expected to be the biggest IPO ever. Anthropic has also filed for an IPO. OpenAI is moving in that direction, too. With all the hype around these companies, should retail investors, that is, regular people, get in on these IPOs or not? Marketplace's Samantha Fields reports.
17: When Apple went public in 1980, shares were $22. If you'd bought $1,000 worth back then and held it, you would have about $3 million today. Kathleen Hanley at Lehigh University says buying and holding is generally a good investing strategy. But with these big hyped IPOs,
18: I think many investors think, oh, I'm going to, you know, make a huge profit off this and sell it right away.
17: And she says that often doesn't work out for regular people, most of whom can only buy stock on the secondary market once the price has already shot up.
18: For the most part, one should not expect short-run profits right after trading. We know that many of these firms underperform,
17: meaning their share price declines after they go public. Jay Ritter directs the IPO initiative at the University of Florida. He says for all the Apples, Amazons, and Nvidias of the world,
19: there have also, over the years, been hundreds of other highly touted tech companies that now you never have heard of because they haven't lived up to all of the potential.
17: As for SpaceX, Anthropic, and OpenAI,
19: these are great companies. A great company doesn't automatically mean it's a great investment.
17: When the initial valuation and stock price is so high, Ritter says it can take a long time to pay off. Take Apple.
19: It jumped on the first day of trading about 30%.
17: And then he says it largely underperformed for the next two decades. I'm Samantha Fields for Marketplace.
16: Anthropic is urging the biggest AI developers to agree ahead of time on how to respond if AI systems learn how to improve themselves quickly. Anthropic wants to create a plan for a coordinated slowdown or pause in development. Marketplace's Nova Safo has more.
20: Anthropic touted the growing capabilities of its own artificial intelligence while announcing that its research arm, the Anthropic Institute, is studying ways to slow down AI development in case of a need for a global coordinated response. The startup warned of full recursive self-improvement. In plain language, AI autonomously building its own next version. That is currently not possible, Anthropic said, and it's not inevitable AI will ever reach that capability. But it's urging so-called frontier labs to agree to a coordinated response, adding that a unilateral pause by one company alone would have limited impact. In February, Anthropic loosened its own safety standards around when to deploy new AI versions, saying it risked getting left behind by competitors. I'm Nova Safo for Marketplace.
16: Let's do the numbers. The Dow, S&P, and NASDAQ futures are mixed in the 1 to 8 tenths% range, with the Dow future up 72 points. The 10-year Treasury yield is up at 4.48%.
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16: If the tag on your shirt says made in Italy, there's a good chance it comes from a small city of just under 200,000 people near Florence. Prato, Italy is where thousands of companies produce clothes and accessories for brands from fast fashion to luxury goods. Brands like Gucci, Zara, and Fendi. Many of the workers making these things are immigrants working long hours with few or no benefits. Elisa Roth reports on how some of those workers are organizing to fight for better conditions.
3: The tents sit in the hot sun on a side street in the industrial area of Prato. Inside them, there are jumbled mattresses, blankets, and sleeping bags. Francesca Ciuffi is an organizer with the union Suit Cobas.
21: Basically, we place ourselves in front of the factories and we stay there 24/7 and we block the production until we get a result.
3: They're camped out in front of a factory that presses and packages finished clothes. Its metal doors closed and locked, shut down by the strike. In 2024, companies in Prato exported more than $2 billion worth of textiles and clothing all over the world. But factories like this one don't produce a whole shirt or a pair of pants. The industry here has been broken down into small components that are subcontracted and sub-subcontracted out. So one company might sew the front of the shirt to the back, another sews on the sleeves. All that subcontracting means the brands may not know how workers down the chain are treated.
22: You have 100 component, and each factory only make one component, so you need all of them to function properly.
3: Sheng Liu studies the global apparel industry at the University of Delaware. He says the fractured nature of the industry in Prato makes it nimble. Brands can respond to customer demand quickly.
22: But at the same time, if even one of them cannot produce the products on time, the entire supply chain can be disrupted.
3: Sitting in front of the factory, I met Abdul Rahman. He's an immigrant from Pakistan who works for another company, sewing on buttons and putting tags on clothes. Until that company unionized last year, he was working 12 hours a day, 7 days a week.
23: If you are sick, there is no sick leave exists.
3: Like Rahman, most of the factory workers in Prato are immigrants from outside Europe, which makes them vulnerable to exploitation. The strikes are working, slowly. But Francesca Ciuffi, the organizer, says the union also wants to include the brands in the negotiations.
21: Those at the top of the supply chains are those who really have the power.
3: The power, she says, to guarantee fair working conditions here. In Prato, Italy, I'm Elisa Roth for Marketplace.
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13: The Senate passed legislation early this morning to fund President Trump's immigration enforcement agencies through the end of his term. Good morning. It's Friday, June 5th. I'm Tori Bedford. This is GBH's Morning Edition. Police are investigating a case of arson targeting packages delivered to Boston's Museum of African American History.
28: This feels like a hate crime. Burning something near the oldest existing black church building in the country is quite unnerving.
13: And local immigrants are expressing fear after President Donald Trump promised a presence of federal agents at the World Cup in Boston.
29: People should be out celebrating. They should be watching it at the big public venues, but instead they're going to be staying inside, laying low.
13: Another loss for the Sox yesterday. They take on the Yankees today. It's 7:01. Now, this news.
0: Live from NPR News in Washington, I'm Corva Coleman. The Senate has passed a bill that spends $70 billion to fund federal immigration enforcement efforts. Democrats put up numerous amendments that were all blocked by Republicans. One amendment blocked was a proposal to stop a nearly $2 billion Justice Department fund. It would pay people who claim they've been persecuted by the federal government. President Trump is facing some headwinds. His choice for acting director of national intelligence, Bill Pulte, is facing criticism for not having any experience in the field. Gas prices remain high because of the war. At the same time, many of Trump's candidates have won Republican primary elections this year. And NPR's Franco Ordonez says the president could still see growing support.
1: He's come back so many times before, after the 2020 election, after the January 6 riots. And frankly, a lot could change in the next few months, especially if the war in Iran ends and gas prices go down. I mean, Trump could be looking better politically if the economy improves.
0: NPR's Franco Ordonez reporting. President Trump says he is building a pedestrian bridge to connect the Lincoln Memorial to the Potomac River. It would be yet another on a list of building and renovation projects the president has undertaken around Washington, D.C. NPR's Danielle Kurtzleben has more.
2: Trump teased the latest plan from the Oval Office.
4: It's called the Promenade. They want to call it the Trump Promenade, but I don't know if I want to do that. But it's going to be beautiful. It's a beautiful project.
2: Interior Secretary Doug Burgum explained that the bridge would go over the roads that separate the Lincoln Memorial from the nearby river. Neither Trump nor Burgum said how much the project would cost or where the funding would come from. This year, Trump has also torn down the White House East Wing to build a ballroom that he has said will include a military complex underneath. He has also set in motion plans to build a massive arch across the river from the Lincoln Memorial. Danielle Kurtzleben, NPR News, The White House.
0: Kenya's president has defended his administration's decision to allow the U.S. to set up an Ebola quarantine facility in the East African nation. As Michael Koloki reports, deadly protests have erupted over this.
5: Speaking in South Africa, Kenya's President William Ruto described the decision by his government to allow the U.S. to set up the quarantine facility as, quote, the right thing. Last week, the White House had said that the U.S. was setting up a facility in Kenya where Americans who had been exposed to Ebola would be quarantined. A Kenyan court later temporarily suspended plans to set up the facility. Earlier this week, protests against the quarantine center were held in the Kenyan capital, Nairobi, and the town of Nanyuki, where two people were killed. Meanwhile, East Africa's regional economic bloc, the EAC, said that mobile Ebola testing medical labs had been deployed to some member nations, including Uganda and the Democratic Republic of Congo, which have both declared an outbreak of the disease. For NPR News, I'm Michael Kaluk in Nairobi.
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13: Good morning. From the GBH newsroom in Boston, I'm Tori Bedford. Police are investigating an arson targeting packages delivered to Boston's Museum of African American History. It happened in the overnight hours between Tuesday and Wednesday. The museum's president, Dr. Noel Trent, says packages containing Juneteenth materials were set on fire outside the museum's Beacon Hill location. Trent says the incident is alarming, so the museum is speaking out.
28: The black community is asserting itself. Backlash has been on multiple occasions through our time in this country, burning buildings that are of significance to us. So we have to take this threat quite seriously.
13: Boston Police and the National Park Service are both investigating. And immigrant rights groups are advising foreign visitors and the public to know their rights and be wary of federal immigration agents ahead of the World Cup. Groups including the MIRA Coalition and the ACLU of Massachusetts have issued an advisory. The Trump administration has said there will be a, quote, presence when it comes to federal agents during the tournament without offering further details. Advocates like Jeff Thielman with the International Institute of New England say that's unacceptable.
6: It would be wonderful if enforcement authorities would simply issue a statement that our presence at these events is not to detain people who may not have their documents, but to make sure that the venues are protected. I would still question that because there are lots of other agencies that are in charge of keeping venues secure.
13: The Department of Homeland Security says international visitors who come to the United States legally for the World Cup have, quote, nothing to worry about. And after losing their head coach last week, the Boston Fleet introduced new skipper Francois Méthot yesterday. GBH's Esteban Bustillos has details on the incoming leader for the Pro Women's Hockey League team.
7: Méthot joins the Fleet after most recently being head coach and GM of the Rochester Junior Americans of the North American Hockey League. He succeeds Chris Spahr, who left Boston to coach the new Professional Women's Hockey League team in Hamilton, Ontario. Méthot says he's honored to join the Fleet.
8: The foundation and the culture that's been built, especially this past season, got me really excited to join it. And now it's going to be all about taking the next step.
7: Méthot will be the Fleet's third head coach in three seasons. He says the goal is to put the team in a position to compete for a championship after losing in the PWHL semifinals last month. Esteban Bustillos, GBH News.
13: Speaking of losing, the Red Sox wrapped up their series with the Orioles with an 8-2 loss yesterday. The Sox are in New York today to take on the Yankees. First pitch at 7:05. It's warmer today. GBH meteorologist Dave Epstein has your forecast.
9: Mostly sunny and hot for today. Many areas getting at or a little above 90. I couldn't find anybody to get to 90 yesterday, so it does not look like we'll have an official heat wave. Most areas getting to be 87 or 88 yesterday afternoon. Overnight tonight, partly cloudy down to the 60s. Tomorrow, some cloudiness increasing in the afternoon. Otherwise, just a sunny, hot day. Good for the beach, 90 to 95. A couple of showers and storms likely Saturday night and Sunday. It will not rain all the time. It'll be muggy Saturday night and Sunday. Temperature Sunday, upper 70s to low 80s. For GBH News, I'm Dave Epstein.
13: Right now, it is 68 degrees in Boston. I'm Tori Bedford. 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
11: It's Morning Edition from NPR News. I'm Michelle Martin.
12: And I'm Steve Inskeep. The Senate passed a bill overnight funding immigration enforcement, and it just took them 18 hours.
11: It was almost a party-line vote with just one Republican opposed. Lawmakers failed to approve amendments blocking President Trump's agreement with himself to establish a $1.8 billion fund. Democrats were outraged by the agreement. Many Republicans said they were too, but most voted to block amendments that would displease the president. In a few minutes, we'll ask a former Republican National Committee Communications chief about these developments. But we're going to begin with the flurry of voting that continued into the early morning hours today.
12: NPR's congressional correspondent Barbara Sprunt has been up just about all night. Barbara, good morning.
14: Hey, good morning, Steve.
12: Okay, I want to talk about the amendments Michelle mentioned, but what is the underlying bill that just passed?
14: Right. So if we cast back to earlier this year, Senate Democrats blocked funding the Department of Homeland Security over concerns about the way it was conducting immigration enforcement, specifically after federal agents killed two protesters in Minneapolis. Eventually, at the end of April, after a long shutdown, Congress funded the department everything except immigration enforcement, and Republicans decided to use a budget tool called reconciliation in order to fund that, to fund ICE, to fund Border Patrol in a separate bill. And this is that bill. It would fund those agencies for 3 years.
12: 3 years for the rest of Trump's presidency. Congress wouldn't have to vote on it again. This is a thing the president really wanted, and Democrats took the opportunity to offer amendments to that. What happened?
14: That's right. Well, you know, it's interesting. I mean, in this Votorama scenario, both parties can offer amendments, get the other party on the record on various things. And the thing that was most interesting to me were these amendments where there was crossover support. You know, there was some Republican support for an amendment to restrict funding for President Trump's ballroom, another one of his big projects, for example. But the subject that came up again and again was the Trump administration's earlier proposal to create that nearly $2 billion settlement fund you were mentioning to pay out supporters who say they've been persecuted by the government. There was a proposal from Senate Minority Leader Chuck Schumer to prevent that creation altogether. It failed, but three Republicans, including senators in tough races in Ohio and Alaska, voted with Democrats. Another proposal would have redirected the money from that fund to fraud enforcement. That had more Republican support. And Republicans writ large voted against an amendment that would prohibit payouts from any weaponization fund to people convicted of assaulting law enforcement on January 6th. Eight Republicans did join Democrats in voting for it.
12: Okay, all those amendments failed. The bill did pass. Why did it get to be so difficult?
14: You know, in large part because of the White House, there was bipartisan pushback at that anti-weaponization fund. The acting attorney general said it's not going to move forward, which seemed to satisfy senators. But then the president told reporters he didn't actually know if it was scrapped or not. And he said that knowing that there are these Republican senators who are uncomfortable with the idea. So this moment for congressional Republicans is about passing this priority after all this time. But it's also a moment where there's this increasing tension and conflict with the White House. And I don't think that's stopping anytime soon.
12: Although it seems that the tension is resolved again and again with Republicans just obeying. I just want to note, Barbara, back on Monday, our own Eric McDaniel told us that as many as 30 Senate Republicans were ready to vote against Trump's fund. And then we get to actually voting. And one amendment had just 3 Republicans voting for it, leaving it shy of passing. There were other amendments that never had quite enough votes to pass. Are Republicans still trying very hard not to cross the president, even on this fund that they really didn't like?
14: You know, I think there's at least a handful of Republican senators this morning asking themselves that same question, Steve. You know, some of those GOP amendments that were crafted were made in a way to be as attractive as they could be to the full Republican conference. And as you said, we saw them fail to meet the threshold time and time again.
12: NPR's Barbara Sprunt, thanks.
14: Thank you.
11: Let's dig into this a little bit more with Doug High. He's a political strategist and former communications director for the Republican National Committee. Good morning, Doug.
3: Good morning.
11: So among the senators who did vote for this amendment to block what the administration calls the anti-weaponization fund are Senators Tom Tillis and Bill Cassidy. They're part of a group that's become known as the YOLO Caucus, meaning you only live once. Now, of course, Cassidy lost his re-election bid, and Tillis has said he's not seeking a third term. But ultimately, they did vote for the final bill, which included the fund. How do you read the outcome? Did they lose their nerve when it came time for the big vote? What do you think?
3: Well, you know, I'm reminded that Frank Sinatra sang a song that said, I've heard that song before. And for 10 years now, we've been looking at not just the forest through the trees, but every individual leaf, every individual vote, and saying, what does it say about Donald Trump's hold on the Republican Party? And the reality is, every time for 10 years now, there's been some sort of vote like this, Republicans have supported the president. And typically, members of a party support their incumbent president. And with Donald Trump using every bit of leverage that he has, it shouldn't be any surprise that these votes continue to either pass in Trump's favor or fail in Trump's favor.
11: So the two senators we mentioned, the president has largely managed to force these lawmakers out of their seats in primaries. But there are other senators in competitive races this fall, like Susan Collins, Dan Sullivan. They also voted for the amendment that didn't pass, but did vote for the final bill. So is this a situation where you vote for something knowing it's not going to have any effect on the final outcome just so you can say you did? Or why even bother?
3: Yeah, that's one of the things we used to call when I worked in House leadership, releasing your votes. When you have enough votes to pass, Obamacare in 2010 was a perfect example of this. It barely passed the House, so that once Nancy Pelosi had the votes necessary to pass it, those members who needed to vote no for their own political purposes, you release those votes. Go ahead, do whatever you need to do for your political purposes or back in your district, because we have the votes necessary to do what we want to do. It's exactly what happened this week and has happened time and time again.
11: It's one thing, though, to help loyalists win primaries to secure a spot or to secure a spot for in the general or for the runoff. But then some of these people have to go off and win over broader voting populations in November's midterms. And I just wonder if the administration is giving any thought to that in the way it is addressing these issues going forward. I mean, because the president, as we all have known, has become very unforgiving about people who have thwarted his agenda or he perceives as thwarting his agenda or not being sufficiently loyal. But going forward, I'm just wondering if the calculation changes for them at all.
3: I don't think the calculation changes today between any point between in this for a second Trump administration or the first Trump administration. And remember, Donald Trump wields power differently and more than any president we've seen in the past. He's a sort of Damocles for Republicans because they know that at any moment they could be asleep and Trump has tweeted at 2:30 in the morning that pick your Republican member of Congress or senator is a loser or is disloyal or whatever it may be. And that means that they have a very real problem in a general election, because if 5 or 10% of the MAGA base says they're not going to support pick your candidate in November, they have a very real problem that isn't about independent voters or those voters who voted for Biden in 2020 and Trump in 2024. If a part of the base decides they're not going to show up because Trump has threatened that member of Congress or that senator, they have a very real political problem.
11: So you may consider this redundant, but I'm going to ask it anyway. The House passed a war powers resolution attempting to restrain President Trump on Iran. And then last night, some House Republicans defied the leadership and voted with Democrats in favor of billions more in military aid to Ukraine and more sanctions on Russia. Your takeaway is?
3: 4 Republicans in the House voted for the war powers resolution. That's 1.8% of the House Republican conference. That's not a big number.
11: Okay. That is former Republican National Committee Communications Director Doug Hyde. Doug, thank you.
3: Thank you.
12: For the first time in 60 years, a case of New World screwworm has been found on American soil. A calf in Texas was infected with a flesh-eating fly larva. NPR's Ping Huang reports on the bug that poses a major threat to the cattle industry.
15: To the U.S. Department of Agriculture, the discovery of a single screwworm case is like an emergency. Here's Secretary Brooke Rollins in a media call.
16: We have a unified incident command team. We've established a 20-kilometer control area, a zone around the detection.
15: Within hours of hearing about the suspected case, the USDA sent a team of responders to Texas. Officials had been alert to the possibility for several years as reports of the screwworm fly moved up from the South American continent.
16: The fly doesn't fly itself, or I should say herself, long distances.
15: Rollins says the fly and larva move with the cattle trade.
16: And that's how it's moved from South America, Central America, into Mexico, and how it eventually got to America.
15: The fly lays eggs in open wounds, which hatch into flesh-eating larvae. Bud Dinges with the Texas Animal Health Commission says the calf was found at a South Texas ranch in Zavala County, about 60 miles from the U.S.-Mexico border.
17: We had a 3-week-old beef calf that had an umbilical lesion and had larvae in the umbilical lesion itself there.
15: The discovery set off big alarm bells among cattle ranchers. If it spreads widely, it could be devastating to the cattle industry, according to a joint report from Texas A&M and the USDA last year. Rear Admiral Michael Schmoyer with USDA is leading the agency's efforts against screwworm.
18: And so I do want to emphasize that there is only one infested animal. It is that 3-week-old beef calf. It is not a danger to the food supply.
15: The screwworm larva only eats living flesh, including that of livestock, wild animals, and pets, and in rare cases, humans. In the early 1900s, the New World screwworm was a scourge on the cattle industry until it was eradicated in the 1960s by the release of many, many sterile flies. They mate but don't have babies, so the population goes down. Schmoyer says that's the main strategy today, releasing more sterile flies.
18: 2 million flies are dispersed. That'll be done twice a week for a total of 4 million flies a week.
15: USDA officials are also asking ranchers to be vigilant and check their cattle. The U.S. is planning to open a new sterile fly factory in Texas next year. Ping Huang, NPR News.

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1: Before Lexington and Concord, Massachusetts was already fighting the crown over smallpox.
2: Would you rather have a risk of 1.5% or 9% fatality?
1: Tensions rose as colonists discovered the king's governor was concealing cases.
2: John Adams would have been very aware of these records. I mean, he sees the benefit for public health.
1: I'm Jennifer Moore. 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
5: 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I'm Tori Bedford in for Mark Herz. Thanks for being with us. Here's a roundup of weekend events. Tomorrow, starting at 11 a.m., Boston's Pride for the People Parade and Festival begins in Copley Square. This year's theme is Pride as Protest since 1776, honoring the role of protesting has played throughout American history. Tomorrow is also the Worcester Food Truck and Craft Beverage Festival. It's promising everything from buttery lobster rolls to heart-shaped empanadas. And as the name implies, you can wash all that down with a cold beer. And throughout the weekend, Salem will hold its 18th annual art festival. The free event will showcase local art, music, dance, and theater performances across outdoor stages. More local news in 10 minutes here on GBH.
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5: This is GBH's Morning Edition. I'm Tori Bedford. According to internal emails obtained by GBH News, MassHealth's Behavioral Health Community Partners program is shutting down for good at the end of this month. That means layoffs for many employees at Boston Healthcare for the Homeless and the loss of many caseworkers currently helping more than 1,000 unhoused people throughout the state. Logan Reinbold Thomas is a case manager with Boston Healthcare for the Homeless and a member of SEIU 1199, the healthcare workers union that's fighting for funding to keep some version of this program going. Logan, thank you so much for being here.
7: Thanks for having me. I'm happy to be here.
5: So what's happening on June 30th? Who will this impact?
7: So on the patient side, as you said, over 1,000 patients, members of MassHealth will be losing their care coordination services. And that's just in my department. One of the community partners is Boston Healthcare for the Homeless, where I work, but there's other organizations statewide who are also running this program. And so the number of patients affected is much wider than that. What we do is we have nurse care managed program. So we have nurses and case managers like myself who help patients connect with healthcare, but also find housing, connect to social services, get like DTA benefits or social security benefits, negotiate with landlords, sometimes go to court or advocate with judges and speak to lawyers. It's a pretty wide ranging program. For a lot of us, we are our patient's first call when a crisis comes. It's pretty scary to think that at the end of this month, that first call is going to have to become someone else. And right now we're all kind of in a scramble to figure out who that might be.
5: What are the conversations like that you are having with your clients about this upcoming change? Because your job is presumably going to end at the end of this month. What kind of conversations are you having with your clients?
7: Really, really hard ones. Our patients are really used to turnover in these jobs and they're really used to change. And I would say like used to abandonment. And it's a trauma that basically all of the folks that we work with carry with them, that if it's not like service providers than it's other folks in their lives. And so when I have that conversation, a lot of times folks like guess what I'm going to say before I even get the words out that I'm leaving. But then I have to say afterwards, like, and no one's coming to replace me because like the funding is gone. The program's over. I'm not quitting. I just can't do this anymore because no one's going to pay me to do it.
5: So it's not even turnover. It's just, we can't help you.
7: Yeah. And there, you know, there are other great organizations out there, especially in Boston, who are providing services to unhoused folks. I think the piece that is really, really going to be lost is the connection to healthcare. A lot of folks are not going to make it into the appointments that they would normally make it into because they don't have a care coordinator who's providing transportation, who's providing reminders, who's even sometimes walking folks into an appointment if they have a lot of anxiety around engaging with the healthcare system. So then that burden is going to be borne by mostly the hospitals, but also it's going to be borne by the criminal justice system as more folks probably are incarcerated out of this. And it's just really sad.
5: I reached out to city leaders and authorities from the state, and I got a statement from a MassHealth spokesperson who essentially said that it's been a very difficult budget year driven by federal cuts, and they just can't commit to as much money for services that are not traditionally covered by Medicaid. In a statement, they said that President Trump and Congress made disastrous cuts to Medicaid here in Massachusetts and across the country. We are beginning to see the real-life impact of those cuts at the state level. The state is undeniably dealing with federal funding cuts and specific federal funding cuts for homelessness programs, and then even more specifically, federal funding cuts for homelessness programs that deal with complex care that are low threshold. So that is also a factor here.
7: Certainly. I think the state is feeling the pressure from the federal government. That's not in doubt. I think the frustrating thing for me and for my coworkers and other advocates in this space is that our program was designed to actually save MassHealth money, save Medicaid money, by redirecting folks away from like emergency services use towards preventative care. And it's been working. And so it seems like the state has decided that they want to save money on the front end of the budget, but aren't considering that that money is going to be paid and probably they're going to have to spend more on the back end when folks are not connecting to preventative care and are instead utilizing those emergency services that are frankly just much more costly to them.
5: You mentioned that I think the number you gave me was 1,200 people across the state who are being helped. How many employees are we talking about who will be laid off on the 30th? Case managers.
7: So I actually don't have a strong sense of how many employees are kind of like statewide for the Behavioral Health Community Partners program, but for the specific community partner that I am with Healthcare for the Homeless, I think we have about 25 folks in the department, all of whose job titles will be going away. The program is trying to find some other funding for some continuance of this program. I think we'll have maybe like 3 case managers and 1 nurse for about 150 of the 1,200 patients that we had.
5: How does someone decide that person is sort of deserves to be within the 150 remaining?
7: That's a conversation we're having right now, because it's really, really difficult to like triage your own patients when you know like each of us has about 50 that we work with, and to say, all right, these are my top 7 is actually a request that I've gotten recently to send in. Like, these are the people that we really, really want to push. Ultimately, the decision is actually not in our hands. It's in the hands of MassHealth and WellSense, who will, I think, use some like risk scores to try and calculate, which are useful measures, especially to eliminate bias, but at the same time are imperfect, just like any other measure. The other thing is we have to keep only folks who have primary care with us. And so that eliminates a small subset of the patient population who aren't even really accessing primary care and are mostly going to the Boston Medical Center emergency room for their care.
5: Yeah. We'll follow up with you later this month. Logan Reinbold Thomas, thank you so much for being here, for joining us.
7: Yeah, thanks so much for having me.
5: This is GBH's Morning Edition.
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5: 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Coming up on Morning Edition, the Planet Money team traces the life of a tax loophole from creation, discovery, exploitation, all the way to watching it get closed shut. That's in 15 minutes.
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9: Live from NPR News in Washington, I'm Dave Mattingly. Members of the Senate pulled an all-nighter on Capitol Hill, approving $70 billion for federal immigration enforcement early this morning. The package funds U.S. Immigration and Customs Enforcement as well as the Border Patrol for 3 years through the end of President Trump's second term. One Republican, Alaska's Lisa Murkowski, voted against the bill. It now heads to the House. Regulators say the U.S. Postal Service won't run out of cash next year, as had been previously feared. NPR's Hansi Lo Wong says the updated outlook follows the Postal Service's decision to stop contributing to workers' retirement plans.
10: With people sending a lot less mail compared to decades ago, Postmaster General David Steiner told Congress back in March that the U.S. Postal Service was on track to be out of money and have to stop deliveries within a year. But the acting chair of the Postal Regulatory Commission, Robert Taub, now tells a House Oversight Subcommittee that regulators have suspended requirements for USPS to make around $15 billion in retirement payments over the next few years.
11: The commission's action offers some breathing room and extends the time before the Postal Service's reported insolvency and the stated crisis of stopping mail delivery to at least another several years, provided the Postal Service makes judicious decisions about its expenditures starting now.
10: USPS is a financial supporter of NPR. Hansi Lo Wong, NPR News.
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5: Good Friday morning. From the GBH newsroom in Boston, I'm Tori Bedford. The state's workforce is facing challenges due to the Trump administration's immigration crackdown. A new report from the Boston Foundation and Mass Inc. Policy Center shows immigration to Massachusetts is on the decline. That's cutting into the state's labor supply and hurting some business sectors like human services. Tara Gregorio leads the Massachusetts Senior Care Association. She says her industry's workforce is already strained, with 2,000 Haitian immigrants with frontline jobs in that field at risk of losing their legal status.
12: And what this means for you or us as consumers, backups in the emergency department, backups in the hospital, failure to have care, more stresses on informal family caregivers because we can't access care.
5: Those behind the study say that if it weren't for immigrants, the population of the greater Boston area would have declined by about 100,000 people over the past 10 years. Boston city officials are sharing details on a safety plan for some of the major events coming to town, including the World Cup. Millions are expected to visit the Boston area in the weeks ahead. City leaders have announced the establishment of a special event command center in the Seaport, where federal, state, and local officials will work side by side. BPD Commissioner Michael Cox says police will be out in force around South Station, where thousands of people will be passing through to catch trains to Gillette Stadium.
13: We know that there could be substantial pedestrian traffic and traffic in and around that area. So we will have multiple police presence down there to make sure traffic flow is going in coordination with the city.
5: Officials are urging visitors and commuters to use public transportation on World Cup match days to reduce traffic. Workers at two hospitals in the Mass General Brigham system rallied yesterday as contract negotiations enter their eighth month. 1199 SEIU United Healthcare Workers East says members will be out front at Brigham and Women's Faulkner and Cooley Dickinson hospitals in Boston and Northampton. Nick Smith is with the union. He says they're protesting management proposals they argue will hurt worker recruitment and retention.
14: A lot of our departments are working understaffed or are being covered with travelers, which, you know, travelers don't reinvest in the community and they take away jobs from people who live in our communities permanently.
5: In statements, both facilities pointed to more than a dozen bargaining sessions that have taken place and said they're committed to good faith negotiations. It's 69 degrees in Boston. I'm Tori Bedford. 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
8: 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I'm Steve Inskeep.
15: And I'm Michelle Martin. Good morning. The Trump administration wants to end a requirement for large and mid-sized companies to disclose their workers' race, ethnicity, and gender. The rule, in place since 1966, is meant to root out discrimination in hiring and promotions. But priorities at the nation's premier civil rights agency have changed. NPR's Andrea Hsu reports.
16: The Equal Employment Opportunity Commission began gathering demographic data at the height of the civil rights era, a time when
17: Black workers tended to be congregated in the less skilled general laborer jobs.
16: And not the higher skilled positions.
17: That would be better paid, that would lead toward advancement and managerial opportunities.
16: Carla Gilbride was at the EEOC during the Biden administration. Over decades, she says, the data has played a key role in holding employers accountable.
17: It's one of the first things that you can look at as you're trying to learn more.
16: About why, say, there are so few women or Black people in leadership at a certain company. But now the EEOC has given the White House a proposal to stop collecting the data altogether. What's more, the agency also wants to overturn a 1979 rule, one that allowed companies to take temporary steps to hire, say, more women or Black people, if the data revealed an imbalance. Hi Feldblum served as a commissioner under President Obama.
18: So this is the EEOC giving employers the roadmap of how they can take race and gender into account in a positive way and not violate the law that says you cannot discriminate on the basis of race or sex.
16: But President Trump's EEOC is not okay with that roadmap. Agency Chair Andrea Lucas has repeatedly argued that race or sex should never influence employment decisions. On social media, she called on white men to come forward if they think they've been denied opportunities because of their race or sex. And she's going after companies she thinks have crossed the line. In an interview with NPR earlier this year, she said the rules are the same for everyone, no matter who's the victim, who's the oppressor.
19: Those terms don't matter based on race. If you're being treated differently based on race, the exact same rules apply to you.
16: Lucas elaborated on that point at the Fortune Workplace Innovation Summit last month. She argued her agency exists to ensure equal opportunity, not equitable outcomes.
20: Are you going to say that the solution is a perpetual victim complex, where the reason someone should have rights is because they were victimized previously?
16: She called that an ugly version of our country.
20: Regardless of what has happened before, the way to stop discriminating based on race is to stop discriminating based on race. The end. Full stop.
16: But getting rid of the 1979 rule won't actually be the end. A pair of Supreme Court precedents stand in the way. These decades-old rulings found employers could give preference

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1: Combat vets sleeping on sidewalks, steps away from the glamour and the movie stars, it was a jarring contradiction. But where I saw him last was the Japanese garden on the West LA VA campus. And that is a more comforting contradiction.
2: We are here in the city, and aside from like an occasional helicopter, it's hard to imagine you're only a quarter mile away from the 405 freeway.
1: The garden was built in 1968, but for at least 20 years it's been neglected and overgrown. That's how Fulmer found it about 6 years ago and started to clean it up.
2: And it's just such a peaceful place, and I think that this place truly is a deserving place for the veterans.
1: There's a chain of koi ponds with giant goldfish. There are some new Japanese maple trees and a shrinking number of non-native eucalyptus. Hopefully beehives soon. Veterans volunteer every Thursday. One Air Force veteran comes and spends the whole day breaking sticks into mulch as a kind of meditation. Some pull weeds and clear brush. Some just hang out.
2: So we always tell the vets, like, you don't have to come here and work. The simple art of stepping into the garden justifies its purpose.
1: As an aside, the land for this whole 387-acre campus was donated back in 1888, specifically for use by veterans. By 2012, an NPR investigation found the VA was using it for all sorts of other things while thousands of veterans slept on the streets. Many lawsuits and sit-ins and government promises later, there's now housing for more than 1,200 vets and construction all over the campus. But it's years behind schedule. The Trump administration promised to supercharge building here, but then did not ask for a single new bed in its budget request. VA told NPR they will request that funding later. The VA canceled some non-veteran leases, but then it appealed a court order to rapidly build new housing.
3: Hey, Ricardo, how are you?
1: As he greets other vets along the path, it's not like Fulmer is oblivious to all the turmoil around the campus. The garden is an escape, but it's also a key part of what the VA campus needs if it's going to be a community and not just a giant homeless shelter, he says.
2: And so the vets are a little upset because they get this far up North Campus and there's no supermarkets, there's no nothing. No coffee shops, there's nothing. And I have to keep telling them, just hold on, like, something will come, and then it is our job as veterans to make the most of it.
1: The dream is to make it a place where vets want to live permanently, not just when they get back on their feet. There could be housing for hundreds of middle-class veterans who work at the VA hospital, or student veterans. Fulmer wants to have movie showings in the natural amphitheater below the garden. Lots of activities, especially for vets recovering from addiction. They need things to help occupy them and maybe inspire them.
2: Every single Thursday from sunup to sundown, we're out here with master gardeners. When something was left for 20 years of neglect, now we're just learning what to take back, what to throw away. And this is proof that 1 year of consistency can beat back 20 years of neglect.
1: He sees that in himself, in lots of other veterans who end up here, and in the rough beauty of the still unfinished garden. Quill Lawrence, NPR News, Los Angeles.

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1: I'm Marjorie Week, and tune in today. We're live at the Boston Public Library with State Auditor Diana DeZaglio on her quest to audit the legislature. 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
4: 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I'm Tori Bedford with Morning Edition. Hot and sunny today, highs in the 90s. 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

0: Meteorologist Dave Epstein will talk about the drought some parts of the region are seeing despite the rainy weekends. Ahead of the FIFA World Cup matches, Massachusetts Attorney General Andrea Joy Campbell's office and the State Gaming Commission are warning the public about illegal gaming apps and websites. Campbell points to risks like identity theft and fraud and said those who decide to play should avoid bad actors looking to capitalize on World Cup excitement. Right now, there's a limited set of legal, licensed gaming outfits in the state. Warnings of illegal operators may include limited customer support and guarantees of winnings or unrealistic promotions. 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
1: Here's your Growing Wisdom Minute for Friday, the 5th of June. Let's talk rainfall and lack of it. One thing is you might be feeling like this year is a little bit like it was last year in terms of weekend rain. And yes, we are basically doing the same thing. In March, we had 3 rainy weekend days. This year, we had 4 in April. Last year, we had 5. This year, we had 4. In May, we had 5 last year. This year, we had 6. And in June, we had 4 last year. And we probably will have at least 1 coming up this weekend. So it seems like it's just been raining a lot. But then you go to something like the Drought Monitor, which came out yesterday, and it expanded the extreme severe drought, or I should say the severe drought, southward. And now it's into Boston and into Metro West and all of Essex County and much of the eastern half of Middlesex County. And then you have moderate drought conditions for much of eastern Massachusetts east of Worcester. So yes, we've had measurable rainfall on the weekends, but the problem is we haven't had enough. For GBH News, I'm Dave Epstein.
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6: 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I'm Tori Bedford. Thanks for being with us. Another hot and sunny day today with temperatures around 90. Coming up after the news at 8, President Trump continues to pursue very personal agenda items that are testing the limits of support from Republican members of Congress. 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
7: It's wedding season.
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7: From Marketplace, I'm Nancy Marshall-Genzer in Washington. First, global food prices stabilized in May after a big jump in April. That's according to the latest data from the UN Food and Agriculture Organization. It warned the closure of the Strait of Hormuz and disruptions to energy and fertilizer markets could still cause higher prices down the road. Marketplace's Nova Safo is here with more. Good morning, Nova.
9: Hi, Nancy.
7: So let's start with the good news. Food prices are stabilizing?
9: Yeah, so this May report is evidence of why we often say that food and energy prices are volatile. A lot of factors can affect whether they go up or down. As to whether this latest report from the UN is good news, it's probably more of a mixed bag. Wheat and corn prices are still rising. Some vegetable oils saw declines. Meat prices were flat overall, dairy down a bit. Sugar prices up dramatically, 7.5% in a month. Why, you might ask? Because sugarcane can be used to make ethanol, a biofuel, and as energy prices rise, it becomes more attractive to divert harvests to ethanol production.
7: Okay, that makes sense. But what's the overall takeaway from the report?
9: You know, well, I'd say the biggest takeaway is that we're not out of the woods. The UN is still expecting declining wheat harvests, for example. Global cereal reserves are healthy, so it'll offset some of that decline, but there are still supply concerns, and prices are higher than they were a year ago, up 3%. Now, a separate report out today from the UN World Food Program found that as many as 45 million people around the world are already in danger of severe hunger this year because of the Iran war disruptions, because of the closure of the Strait of Hormuz, and the effect that's had in pushing up energy prices and fertilizer prices. You need both energy to transport food, fertilizer to grow it. And particularly in danger of severe hunger are people in Somalia, Afghanistan, and Sri Lanka.
7: Thank you, Nova.
9: You're welcome.
7: Let's do the numbers. The Dow, S&P, and NASDAQ futures are mixed in the 1 to 9/10% range, with the Dow future up 81 points. 10-year Treasury yield is up at 4.48%. Later this morning, we'll get the official government tally of hiring and unemployment for the month of May. Forecasters predict the U.S. economy added 105,000 jobs last month. That would be slightly lower than April's rate of 115,000. The unemployment rate is expected to remain steady at 4.3%, the same as April. And Bitcoin is on track for its worst week since February. It's down about 13% so far this week. The drop is part of a broader pullback in risk assets this week. Traders are weighing ongoing uncertainty around trade policy, the war in the Middle East, and the Federal Reserve's path on interest rates.
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7: It's a busy time of year for wedding planners. Couples typically start tying the knot around May, with the busy season stretching into the fall. Weddings are big business in the U.S. Last year alone, the marriage biz generated more than $100 billion, according to the wedding planning platform The Knot. But with rising prices and economic uncertainty weighing on consumers, will couples keep spending big on the big day? Esther Lee is editorial director at The Knot. She joins us now for this edition of The Marketplace Economic Pulse, views on the economy from a range of perspectives. Esther, good morning.
10: Good morning. Thank you for having me.
7: Of course. So I had a medium-sized June wedding. My husband and I did stay within our budget. We will celebrate our anniversary on June 13th. Are people still willing to spend a lot on a wedding right now?
10: So the $100 billion U.S. wedding industry remains resilient. We actually did see 2 million couples getting married last year, with an average spend at around $34,000, which is the national average. And we're seeing that couples are indeed planning weddings, hiring vendors, and of course, celebrating with their loved ones.
7: Are couples, though, becoming more price sensitive? Where might they be still willing to spend big? Where might they sort of cut back?
10: Weddings continue to be a non-negotiable investment for couples. Our data actually shows that 95% of couples are grateful to celebrate in person, and 80% are in fact looking forward to their wedding day more than anything else this year. Where they're willing to spend, of course, is first and foremost on giving their guests the best experience. We find that that is the number one priority for couples when they go into the wedding planning process.
7: Now, there's a new wrinkle, relatively new wrinkle here. Toward the end of last year, couples had to start planning weddings with tariffs in mind, according to your annual Real Weddings study. I cannot imagine having to deal with that. How are couples adapting so far this year?
10: We do find that couples are incredibly resourceful when it comes to budgets, understanding costs. I say this often to couples, but they're the need-to-haves and the nice-to-haves, and to really be honest and forthright about those discussions with your partner up front, whether that be the catering, the band, you know, a certain DJ, a certain hotel where you want to get married, all of these factors, these are things that you need to communicate about throughout to keep the economics in mind.
7: As you look ahead to the peak wedding season coming up, what are you expecting to see in terms of spending for this year? More than last year? Less?
10: So here's one recurring thing that we have seen on our side from the data perspective. Guest experience and personalization continues to grow. We see that the spend per guest has increased to $292 per attendee, and that is up $8 since 2024.
7: Wow, I need to get invited to some weddings. Esther Lee is editorial director at The Knot. Thank you.
10: Thank you so much, and happy anniversary again.
7: In Washington, I'm Nancy Marshall Genzer with the Marketplace Morning Report. 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
1: 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What matters to you?
14: President Trump continues to pursue very personal agenda items that are testing the limits of support from Republican members of Congress. Good morning. It's Friday, June 5th. I'm Tori Bedford, and this is GBH's Morning Edition. Local immigrant rights groups are issuing a travel advisory for international visitors ahead of the World Cup after the Trump administration said there would be a, quote, presence of federal agents.
15: It would be wonderful if enforcement authorities would simply issue a statement that our presence at these events is not to detain people, but to make sure that the venues are protected.
14: Workers at two Massachusetts hospitals are rallying against management after 8 months of contract negotiations.
16: With the rising cost of health insurance and the rising cost of living, these workers are getting pushed out of their communities.
14: Highs in the 90s today. It's 8:01. 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
17: Live from NPR News in Washington, I'm Corva Coleman. The Senate has passed a huge measure that will fund federal immigration efforts for 3 years. It's worth about $70 billion. The Senate debate lasted about 18 hours, and in the end, it was a near party-line vote. Democrats tried to add an amendment that would block one of President Trump's priorities. That's to create a nearly $2 billion fund to pay people who claimed they were targeted by the federal government. NPR's Barbara Sprunt says that amendment failed.
18: There was bipartisan pushback at that anti-weaponization fund. The acting attorney general said it's not going to move forward, which seemed to satisfy senators. But then the president told reporters he didn't actually know if it was scrapped or not. And he said that knowing that there are these Republican senators who are uncomfortable with the idea. So this moment for congressional Republicans is about passing this priority after all this time. But it's also a moment where there's this increasing tension and conflict with the White House. And I don't think that's stopping anytime soon.
17: NPR's Barbara Sprunt reporting. Just a week after a Russian drone crashed into an apartment building in eastern Romania, an armed drone exploded in a Romanian port. Terry Schultz says there were no injuries or major damage.
19: The Romanian Defense Ministry says the naval drone self-detonated mid-morning after being detected earlier by authorities who closed off the area in the civilian port of Constanta. While Romanian officials have not yet revealed whether the drone was Russian or Ukrainian, they did confirm it was not one of their own and described it as being of the type used in the war in Ukraine. Romanian President Nicolae Ciordan was on his way to a European Union summit when the incident occurred, and he wrote on X that, quote, such particularly serious situations are the direct consequences of the war of aggression unleashed by Russia against Ukraine. EU Commission President Ursula von der Leyen echoed that, expressing solidarity with Romania and saying Europe urgently needs more anti-drone capabilities. For NPR News, I'm Terry Schultz in Brussels.
17: In the U.S., rising mortgage rates are dragging down the spring home buying season. According to the online real estate platform Redfin, new home listings are declining. NPR's Stephen Bisaha reports sellers are taking their homes off the market.
20: It was expected to be a strong home buying season. Average interest rates for a 30-year fixed mortgage dropped below 6% in February, the first time in 3.5 years. But the war against Iran increased the cost of borrowing, and this week the mortgage rate is about 6.5%. Real estate business Zillow says sales in May were below where they were a year ago, nearly 3%, and housing recovery is back on pause. Families choosing to stick with renting are seeing the benefits of an apartment construction boom. The retail data company Yardi Matrix reports the average advertised rent was virtually flat compared to a year earlier. Stephen Bisaha, NPR News.
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14: Good morning. From the GBH newsroom in Boston, I'm Tori Bedford. An apparent arson at Boston's Museum of African American History is under investigation. Museum President Dr. Noel Trent says this week a staff member discovered packages that had been lit on fire outside their building in Beacon Hill. Trent says the packages included material for the museum's upcoming Juneteenth celebration.
21: For us, this feels like a hate crime. This feels like a possible hate crime. The proximity of burning something near the oldest existing black church building in the country is quite unnerving.
14: Boston police say an investigation is underway. Local immigrant rights groups are issuing a travel advisory for international visitors ahead of the World Cup. The MIRA Coalition and the ACLU of Massachusetts say they're worried about discrimination, social media surveillance, and denial of entry for foreign fans coming into Logan for the tournament. Jeff Thielman leads the International Institute of New England, a social services group that works with immigrants. He says concerns for foreigners raised by the advocacy groups are being felt by immigrants who live in Massachusetts.
0: People should be out celebrating. They should be watching it at big public venues. But instead, what our clients are telling us is that they're going to be staying inside, laying low, and watching it indoors.
14: The groups are issuing reminders about the rights foreign visitors are entitled to at the airport and how to best handle any encounters with federal immigration agents. And it's been a whirlwind spring for the Boston Fleet. Former head coach Chris Spahr left the team last week to join a new pro women's hockey league franchise in Hamilton, Ontario. His departure came soon after the Fleet were bounced from the PWHL playoffs. Yesterday, the team officially introduced new head coach Francois Methot. Methot played pro hockey himself for 17 years. Fleet General Manager Danielle Marmer says they've made an immediate connection in their vision for the team.
2: I think we're became really drawn to this idea of working together and taking this program to the next level. And so I didn't need to spend a lot of time looking around after that. I wanted him to be part of this process as we move into this expansion phase.
14: For Methot, the mission is simple.
22: The goal is to put ourselves every single year in a position to aspire for a championship.
14: Next season will be crucial for the Fleet as they navigate an expanded pro women's hockey league that's added four new teams. Red Sox are back in the losing column, wrapping up their series with the Orioles with an 8-2 loss. They'll be in New York today to take on the Yankees, first pitch at 7:05. Warmer today, GBH meteorologist Dave Epstein has your forecast.
23: Mainly dry and unusually warm weather continues. We've got temperatures up near 90 this afternoon with the sunshine, partly cloudy tonight. To the 60s we go. A bit uncomfortable for sleeping because remember, low temperatures are not reached until just before sunrise, so most of the night is actually in the 70s. On Saturday, we'll cloud up after morning sunshine. Some of those clouds could yield a shower at night. But the day is dry. If you want to head to the beach, it should be pretty good, 90 to 95. Cooler for the Cape and the Islands, where it's in the 70s and 80s. Sunday, a couple of showers and a thunderstorm. Temperature in the upper 70s to low 80s. Monday, mostly sunny. Cooler, drier, 60s. For GBH News, I'm Dave Epstein.
14: It's 73 degrees in Boston. I'm Tori Bedford. 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
25: It's Morning Edition from NPR News. I'm Michelle Martin.
26: And I'm Steve Inskeep. The congressional Republicans who challenged the president's agenda this week broke with tradition.
25: Most Republican lawmakers said little about military intervention in Venezuela and Iran, troops in American cities, sweeping immigration crackdowns, the dismantling of agencies, and the consolidation of power in the executive office. Now, there are small signs of pushback against a president who's been the dominant force in the Republican Party for a decade.
26: NPR's Franco Ordonez is covering this. Franco, good morning.
27: Good morning, Steve.
26: I want to emphasize small signs of pushback, but what's happening?
27: Yeah, a few examples. I mean, from the last couple of days where Trump may have pushed the envelope a little bit too far. I mean, one was when Trump tapped a housing agency official, Bill Pulte, who has no experience in intelligence, being tapped to be the acting director of national intelligence, a position charged with coordinating more than a dozen intelligence agencies. I mean, Pulte is better known for going after Trump's political enemies. I mean, one senator, Tom Tillis of North Carolina, called him an incendiary attack dog on CNBC. Trump also announced that he'd like to nominate his former personal attorney, Todd Blanche, as attorney general. It was Blanche who championed that very unpopular anti-weaponization fund. I mean, critics called it a slush fund for Trump supporters who felt victimized by the government, including those convicted of January 6th crimes, on top of several Republicans who balked at the fund in the Senate. I mean, just one more example, Steve. In the House, four Republicans joined with Democrats to rebuke Trump over the war in Iran.
26: Yeah, and that's a rare one where enough Republicans actually voted for something that would pass. Why are some Republicans finding their voices?
27: Well, I mean, it comes down to politics and a bit of the calendar. I mean, Trump was obviously never really a consensus builder. He always led through fear of retribution. And his ability to kind of unify these swaths of the Republican Party, as well as bring into the fold new voters, was the reason he won in 2016 and 2024. But we're in a different period right now, even from just 2 years ago. Much of that is due to the war in Iran that Trump initiated. And polls show Americans, including some Republicans, are souring on the president's leadership, particularly the economy. I mean, gas prices, as we've reported, have risen to more than $4 a gallon, and that's making everything more expensive.
26: Just as the midterms are coming.
27: Yeah, exactly. I mean, all this plays into the midterms. I was talking with John McHenry, a veteran Republican strategist. He told me it's normal to accept a little distance from the president at this point after the primaries.
3: Part of what's going on, though, is that we are largely through the primaries, where the president can do the most damage to people who cross him within his own party, and moving on to the general, where I think some people either feel a little bit more vulnerable or feel like they need to, you know, in a year that doesn't look great for Republicans right now, want to establish their own record.
26: Is the president a lame duck then?
27: Well, I mean, I think that's a little bit early to say. I mean, he's come back so many times before, after the 2020 election, after the January 6 riots. And frankly, Steve, a lot could change in the next few months, especially if the war in Iran ends and gas prices go down. I mean, Trump could be looking better politically if the economy improves.
26: NPR's Frank Ordonez, thanks so much.
27: Thank you, Steve.
25: Let's bring in somebody who is watching what voters think of the president's agenda. Jim Hobart is a Republican pollster and partner at Public Opinion Strategies. He's worked on many GOP gubernatorial and Senate campaigns. And let me mention for this interview, he's not doing work for the White House, and he was nice enough to stop by our studios in Washington, D.C. Jim Hobart, good morning. Thanks for coming.
5: Good morning. Great to be here.
25: So we've watched the president slip in some prominent polls. For example, The Economist tracks polling by YouGov and says Trump hit a new low this week, a net approval rating of -25. So why do you think voters are souring on him? So that's the first question. And of course, I need you to tell us which voters, because as we just heard, the president's been very persuasive in Republican primaries for the most part. Republican voters have followed his lead on some of those things. So why are voters souring on him, and which voters are we talking about?
5: I think you are seeing some slippage, and it's largely due to the war in Iran, especially how that is playing further into cost concerns that voters have, right? I always say that gas prices are the one price that everyone sees essentially on a billboard. So voters are very aware of gas prices. But to your other point, I think it's important to note that the president remains incredibly popular with the majority of Republican voters, especially the types of voters who vote in Republican primaries.
25: Okay, but so now primaries are for the most part over, so now we're moving into the general, okay? Franco mentioned several Senate Republicans who say they oppose the administration's anti-weaponization fund, like Susan Collins of Maine, Dan Sullivan of Alaska. But so now that these folks are, for the most part, past their primaries, are they more likely to sort of be more outspoken, people who are in close races, for example?
5: Well, I think that's going to ultimately work to their advantage, right? Looking at the vote last night, when you're running, especially in a state like Maine, like Susan Collins, but Dan Sullivan's going to have a tough race. There's some other senators. It's really nice to be able to take a vote that says, hey, no, I stood up to the president, right, to show some independence from the president.
25: But are they taking these votes knowing that they're going to lose? Is it mainly symbolic? Or does this signal some real disagreement?
5: I think it's both things, right? Like, look, these are smart senators. I think Susan Collins just cast her 10,000th vote. Like, she knows how to count votes, right? But she recognizes that, hey, maybe this isn't where she is personally politically too. But there's also probably some campaign calculus to it as well.
25: So some Republican senators have balked at President Trump's decision-making on appointments. The president said he'd try to promote his former private attorney, Todd Blanche, from acting attorney general to attorney general. He brought in mortgage chief Bill Pulte as acting director of national intelligence. Now, on Thursday, the president said he won't actually nominate Pulte for the permanent intel job. You know, what's the takeaway here? Is it that it might be hard to get somebody like Pulte confirmed, or are the senators trying to send a bigger message?
5: I think it's both. I think you have some senators who have a little more freedom because they've lost their primaries or because they're retiring, and so they're a little more willing to push back against the president. And then also, I think that it is, again, they can count votes just as well, right? They know they're going to lose a handful of Republican votes. They're going to lose all the Democratic votes. So it's helpful to not force the president to put someone to a vote that's not going to win.
25: Now, I'm curious of what you think is breaking through with voters. I mean, as you know, people have pointed out, a lot of people understand this, people get their information from different places, right? A lot of the news outlets that are preferred by Republican primary voters or conservative voters or the president's base, they don't really report on the things that some of the other news outlets do, at least not to the same degree. The president has undertaken a host of projects that he says are going to beautify the nation's capital, the gold embellishments in the White House, plans for this arch, yesterday announcing a pedestrian bridge to connect the Lincoln Memorial to the Potomac River. We can play a clip of that.
4: It's called the Promenade. It'll be the Promenade. They want to call it the Trump Promenade, but I don't know if I want to do that. But it's going to be beautiful. It's a beautiful project.
25: Do voters, including those who voted for Trump in the past, did they embrace these priorities? Do they notice things like this? Or does it seem a little out of touch with the things that, you know, you pointed out that people care about, like gas prices and food prices?
5: There's some voters who are going to be supportive of what the president is doing no matter what, especially given the way he talks about it, beautifying Washington, D.C., cleaning up their city. They're going to be like, yeah, you know, this is what the president should have been doing and only Trump could have gotten it done. Then there's going to be other voters more in the middle, certainly Democratic voters who say, hey, why is he prioritizing this when he can be prioritizing other things? So again, like so much, the base is always going to be with him. Swing voters, at least right now, a little bit more of a challenge.
25: Who's the bigger group, though?
5: You know, his base is essentially about 40%, so it's of the country. So it's certainly a larger group. But in a midterm election, it's the swing voters who are going to decide whether it's a good night for Republicans or a bad night.
25: So for 20 seconds here, do Republican voters on the whole, or do people like yourself who advise candidates who are running in this environment, would you like the president to be changing his message to get away from these sort of personal preoccupations into other things, or does it really matter?
5: I think midterm elections are always hard for the party that controls the White House. So could the president be talking about some things differently? Sure, but there's only so much you can do.
25: That's Jim Hobart. He's a partner at Public Opinion Strategies. Thank you so much.
5: Sure. Thank you.
26: Albania is heading into a fifth day of protests over a planned luxury resort. President Trump's daughter Ivanka and son-in-law Jared Kushner are driving this development. Ivanka told a story on a podcast of noticing the island while on a friend's yacht and feeling captivated by the natural beauty of the spot where they now plan a giant hotel. It would be built near sensitive wetlands by the Adriatic Sea, home to endangered wildlife. Megan Williams reports.
6: They're calling it the Flamingo Revolution. Plastic replicas of the pink birds bobbed above the crowds in Tirana, Albania this week as thousands protested a resort deal they say has moved ahead with little transparency. Some held signs reading, Ivanka, keep your hands away from Narta. The estimated $1.6 billion project would cover a former military island and a pristine stretch of coastline near the Hoza Narta wetlands, home to endangered birds, Mediterranean monk seals, and other wildlife. It's linked to Jared Kushner and Ivanka Trump, who recently said on a podcast they, quote, have 5 miles of beachfront. A spokesperson says the site is being developed by Cezanne Real Estate Company and that investors connected to Kushner's affinity partners are involved in their personal capacity. Developers say they will move ahead responsibly, but Jamal Jeri, with an Albanian NGO that monitors the wetlands, says there has been no consultation. He says the area was cordoned off with barbed wire fencing with no warning and private security brought in.
7: We saw these machines going on the field. Every day they were putting concrete, gravel, and we immediately started to ask for the construction permit and other documentation, but none of the institutions gave us nothing.
6: Prime Minister Edi Rama says Albania, one of Europe's poorest countries, must stay open to investors as it pushes to join the European Union by 2030. There is no chance that this investment will stop as long as I'm here, he said this week. Many Albanians want jobs tourism can bring. But anti-corruption prosecutors are now looking into questionable legal changes the government made to the status of protected areas. And protesters say they'll keep taking to the streets. For NPR News, I'm Megan Williams.
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14: Good Friday morning and welcome to GBH's Morning Edition. I'm Tori Bedford, in for Mark Herz. Thanks for being with us. Looking at local headlines this morning, police in Hull are increasing patrols on Nantasket Beach today as they brace for large crowds after a series of social media posts promoting a, quote, beach takeover. A similar event last month in Hampton Beach, New Hampshire, saw multiple fights and disorderly behavior, with police making 51 arrests. The schedule for Boston's Open Newbury Days have been announced for the year. Starting on July 19th, the street will be car-free from 10 a.m. to 6 p.m. on most Sundays through October 11th. And a 189-square-foot beach cottage on the Cape has been listed for $295,000. The tiny Truro home is located directly across the street from the Bay of Beach Point and shares a lot with two other cottages. More local news in 10 minutes here on GBH.
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0: It's Morning Edition from NPR News. I'm Steve Inskeep.
1: And I'm Michelle Martin. Good morning. Many Americans are feeling the pinch of inflation and high housing costs. But in the Florida Keys, one of the nation's unique coastal areas, service workers are finding it especially hard to make ends meet and pay the rent. David Ovalle has this report.
2: Reagan Bush Rodriguez works 40 hours a week at a Cuban restaurant in Key Largo, Florida. It's the first town in the island chain south of Miami that stretches more than 100 miles between the Gulf and the Atlantic. Today, he's making coffee for a tourist from South Carolina.
3: Hey, boss, buy anything else?
4: Perfect. Yeah, we're good. Thank you very much.
3: Thank you.
2: Workers like Rodriguez are vital here. They serve tourists from around the world who come to boat, snorkel, fish, and sunbathe. Rodriguez is 25 and loves working in the Keys. He attends community college here. But he can't actually live here.
3: In a perfect world, yeah. But yeah, the view's amazing, the water's nice, but it was a little too expensive.
2: Rodriguez commutes from the southern end of Miami, where he lives in a small $800 a month efficiency apartment. He drives 45 minutes to work and earns $11 an hour.
3: I'm spending about $45 every 2 days, every other day on just gas. So it's like, it's brutal.
2: Florida used to be one of the more affordable states to live in, but in recent years, it has not escaped soaring rents and home prices, says Sam Staley, an economist at Florida State University.
5: Trends in Florida are going the wrong way. Actually, in most of the counties in Florida, we're finding that housing markets are tighter and housing prices are going up.
2: Affordable housing has been a problem here in Monroe County for a long time because of the island's unique geography. There's little land to develop, construction costs more. Officials are mindful of preserving the pristine natural environment that attracts visitors. Last year, the county tried a novel approach to make a small dent in the lack of housing for workers.
6: Thanks so much for coming down to the beautiful South Cliff Estates.
2: Right. That's here. Monroe County Commissioner Holly Rashai. She's giving a tour of South Cliff Estates, a complex of one-bedroom apartments reserved for service and hospitality workers. The county bought it for $7.5 million.
6: As you can see, you know, got a full living room, can have a little dinette area, full kitchen, bathroom. Again, everything is brand new.
2: But there's one problem. The county can't find renters. When officials listed the units last August, rent was priced at nearly $3,000 a month.
6: That just did not sit well with me. That didn't sit well with the rest of my commissioners. And I don't think it sat very well with our community because we didn't get any takers.
2: The county dropped the price to a little under $2,000 a month. That's average rent for a one-bedroom apartment in the Keys. There's been a couple applicants, but still, no one lives here. A few miles up the road, Rodriguez said he hadn't heard of South Cliff Estates. He says even at the reduced price, it's not practical as he finishes school to one day become a police officer.
3: Everything's too expensive, especially the Keys. So because of that, I plan to move north in the future.
2: Rodriguez isn't sure how far north he'll go. He says he could move to another state altogether. For NPR News, I'm David Ovalle in Key Largo.
0: It's Friday, which is when we hear from StoryCorps. In the 1980s, Brad Jackna worked as a carpenter in Florida alongside his friend Kip.
7: We were the bad guy biker type. You know, the tattoos, the long hair, the earrings. Everybody always thought we were tough.
0: While they were building a house one day, they saw a toddler, Tom Copeland, fall into a nearby pond. More than 30 years later, Jackna reunited with Copeland at StoryCorps.
7: I looked out the window and saw you out playing by the water. I didn't like it, but went back to work. Happened to look out the window again, and I didn't see you. And then all of a sudden, I saw a little glimmer in the water, you know, a little splash and movement. And I turned and looked at Kip, and I said, the kid's in the water. We were on the second floor, and the stairs weren't in yet. So we just jumped off and ran, and Kip dives in. I went around. And I remember I grabbed you and picked you up, and you were limp. Mm. You were not breathing.
8: I must have been under the water for a scary amount of time.
7: It seemed like a long time, but it only could have been seconds. And I was slapping you on the back, and you started coughing, and I heard you catch that first breath of air.
8: It's pretty clear to me that without you and Kip being there working on that house that day, I wouldn't be sitting here right now. Did you and Kip talk a lot about that day as the years went on?
7: He had the newspaper's article in his shop on the wall, and it was in a frame. And we'd talk about it once in a while. You know, well, I wonder what happened to him. You know, I wonder what he's doing. So I happened to look up your name, and sure as all heck, you came up, and I see a grown young man, and damn, maybe I did have something to do with something good. So that's when I messaged you.
8: Of course, I hadn't known anything about you up to that point. So It was really exciting to hear from you. Can you tell me a little bit about your friend Kip? I never had the opportunity to meet him, and sadly I won't.
7: He's been gone 2 years. I loved him like a brother. He was one hell of a loving father. And he had a raspy voice, you know, and he talked loud. There was no whisper in that man. So if he had a secret, he had to leave the building, not the room.
8: What do you think Kip might say if he had a chance to meet me?
7: I know he'd give you a hug and say he's happy. I'm just glad that you're alive and breathing. And Kip and I both had a small part in it. I have not been the nicest person that people would want to meet. I'm a big mouth, but it makes me feel good inside for something that didn't take 5 minutes, but it's lasted a lifetime.
0: Wow. Brad Jackknapp on reuniting with Tom Copeland, the boy he saved from drowning more than 30 years ago. Their StoryCorps conversation is archived at the Library of Congress.
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7: 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Coming up on Morning Edition, Maine's U.S. Senate seat race is heating up as scandals continue to emerge about progressive candidate Graham Plattner just days before the primary. In just a few minutes, GBH political reporter Adam Riley joins us to break down the local response.
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9: Live from NPR News in Washington, I'm Dave Mattingly. The Senate has voted to fund federal immigration enforcement for the next 3 years through President Trump's second term in the White House. The vote was 52-47. Alaska's Lisa Murkowski was the lone Republican to vote against the bill. It provides $70 billion to U.S. Immigration and Customs Enforcement as well as the Border Patrol. Republican senators rejected attempts to add language to the bill that would have banned Trump's anti-weaponization fund. A sweeping elections overhaul endorsed by President Trump has failed in the Senate. NPR's Miles Parks says GOP lawmakers tried to tack the Save America Act to an immigration funding package.
10: The act would have required all new voters to show a document proving their U.S. citizenship, like a passport or a birth certificate, when they registered to vote. It's already illegal for non-citizens to vote, and countless audits and investigations have found that non-citizen voting is not a major problem in American elections. But it's an issue President Trump is fixated on, and he threatened not to sign any other legislation if the SAVE Act didn't pass. Still, it's been clear for months that there was not enough support in the Senate to pass it. Now, experts worry that if Republicans underperform in the midterms, Trump will use the failure as a reason to question the legitimacy of the results. Miles Parks, NPR News, Washington.
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7: Good Friday morning from the GBH newsroom in Boston. I'm Tori Bedford. A new report finds that immigration to Massachusetts has slowed under the Trump administration, and it's having an impact on the state's workforce. The report was released today by the Boston Foundation and Mass Inc. Policy Center. Boston Foundation CEO Lee Pelton says the Commonwealth relies heavily on immigrant labor.
11: The odds are very good that one or more of the businesses that you will pass would simply not exist were it not for an immigrant who had the courage, the audacity to build something here. Without immigrants, the population of Greater Boston would have declined by roughly 100,000 people over the last 10 years.
7: One field hit hard by the decline in immigration is the human services sector. The Massachusetts Senior Care Association estimates that 40% of the state's nursing facility workers are foreign-born. Boston Mayor Michelle Wu and other city officials are sharing details on preparation and safety ahead of major events this summer, including the World Cup. With millions of people expected to flood into the city, public safety agencies will be working out of a new Special Events Command Center in the Seaport to coordinate transportation, public health, and emergency management. Boston's Emergency Preparedness Chief Adrian Jordan says the center will act as a hub for planning, communication, and decision-making.
12: The command center strengthens our ability to support safe and successful events for residents, visitors, businesses, and anyone who will spend time in our city throughout the summer.
7: City officials say there will be a large police presence at South Station on World Cup match days and at other large-scale events like Sail Boston. Karen Reed is suing the Massachusetts State Police and the town of Canton over their investigation into the death of her police officer boyfriend, John O'Keefe. Last year, Reed was acquitted in his death. In a lawsuit filed yesterday, she argued the case against her exposed systemic issues within state and local law enforcement. In a statement, the town of Canton says it rejects broad characterizations of its police department and has full faith in the new leadership of the Canton Police Chief Michaela Daniels, who was sworn in February. Right now, it is 73 degrees in Boston. I'm Tori Bedford. This is GBH.
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7: Good morning. This is GBH's Morning Edition. Primary day in Maine is just 4 days away, and all eyes are on the U.S. Senate race, where political newcomer and progressive Graham Plattner is challenging longtime incumbent Republican Susan Collins. Plattner, a 41-year-old combat veteran, oyster farmer, and political newcomer, was miles ahead in the polls before a series of scandals involving his personal life emerged, including an article in the New York Times from last night that alleged abusive behavior in his past romantic relationships. GBH political reporter Adam Riley joins me now to break down what all this means and how local leaders are weighing in. Adam, good morning. Thanks
13: hey,
7: for being
13: Tori.
7: Here.
13: Good to be with you.
7: So this has garnered so much national attention. Leaders from across New England have weighed in. Mm-hmm. A lot of Massachusetts leaders have weighed in, have something to say about this. Why is this race so pivotal?
13: Well, I think this is a huge race when it comes to Democrats' attempt to take back the Senate. If they don't win in Maine, they could still take back the Senate, but it's a terrific opportunity for them. There are other maps that involve them taking back the chamber, but the best maps, I think, involve winning Maine. Also, this race involves, as you mentioned, this guy who came out of nowhere to become a local Bernie Sanders-esque sensation, Graham Plattner, who obviously has tremendous natural political gifts that have propelled him to where he is right now, where he's the presumptive Democratic nominee. He drove Janet Mills, the governor of Maine, basically out of the race because she couldn't fundraise and compete with him. So he's got these incredible political skills. Looks like the nomination is his for the taking, and yet he has had to weather, depending on the choice of words that you want to go with, scandal after scandal or controversy after controversy for more than half a year now.
7: I think his policies, too, are also part of the reason why. You mentioned Bernie Sanders and yep. all of the excitement. He is supports Medicaid for all. He wants to defund and limit the powers of ICE. He's against funding Israel's military powers. He's advocating for a zero-down mortgage program for all homeowners. You know, but he's also a blue-collar, working-class farmer and a combat veteran who did, I think, four mm-hmm. tours in Iraq. So he appeals to a demographic that the left generally can't access.
13: I think you're right on both fronts. And this might be a good time to bring in some of the criticism that's been leveled against him by people here in Massachusetts. Jake Auchincloss, one of our congresspeople, came out and condemned Plattner for a couple of things. He condemned him for, we should mention this, having a tattoo which bears a strong resemblance to the Nazi Totenkopf
7: tattoo. I mean, it is. That's what it is.
13: It's the SS death's head for people who might not be familiar. Plattner has claimed that he got the tattoo basically while he was on a break from military service in Croatia, that he didn't know what it actually meant, that he covered it up as soon as he learned what it meant. That has been challenged in this most recent New York Times story that you mentioned that dropped last night. But Jake Auchincloss, who is also a combat veteran and is Jewish, has said that he thinks the tattoo itself is disqualifying, but also the Plattner's brand of politics is not the right brand for Democrats to embrace. So let's take a listen.
14: I've been clear about Graham Plattner. I find that tattoo and his commentary about it to be personally disqualifying. I hope Maine voters agree with me. I think that it would be a mistake for the Democratic Party to think that Graham Plattner's brand of the Democratic Party is what wins us durable majorities throughout this country.
7: And Auchincloss got a lot of flack for this because he is the chair of the Majority Democrats political organization that's promised to reshape the Democratic Party and challenge the status

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1: Oh my gosh, we got to get into the rest of the scandals.
2: Reddit posts that involve negative comments about women, incendiary comments about women and rape, also comments with a sort of a racial valence.
1: I think he blamed black people for not
2: tipping.
1: He also said it's interesting because he said, you know, when I joined the Marines, I was very patriotic, and he's since changed, and that was like
2: both sort of problematic comments from the right and the left, if that makes sense, or maybe it doesn't break down along ideological lines. He was just all over the place making problematic comments on Reddit. There's the Totenkopf, and then there is the allegation in this Time story that ran yesterday. The Times interviewed a whole bunch of Graham Platner's ex-girlfriends. One of them in particular accused him of physical violence against her, of repeatedly grabbing her shoulders, and on one occasion of twisting her arm behind her back and forcing her into a room and telling her to stay there until she calmed down. He has denied that charge. Now, again, this parade of revelations has put people who want to see Democrats retake the Senate in a very awkward position. Maura Healey, the governor of Massachusetts, was asked on Boston Public Radio by Jim Browdy about whether, if Platner makes it through the primary process, if he's the nominee, if she'll support him over Susan Collins. That was before the New York Times story that came out yesterday. Here's what Healey had to say.
3: I'm disgusted by what he posted, and I've been disgusted by some of his other, you know, behaviors and antics. But here's the thing, you know, come November, there's going to be a clear choice. Susan Collins needs to go. She needs to go for the people of Maine, but also for the people of this country.
2: And Ed Markey was asked on MS Now if he is going to support Platner. Again, this is before the New York Times story, but he said, yeah, Platner is right on policy.
1: So I think this is a challenge for Democrats because during previous races, we'd heard vote blue no matter who. And we'd heard when they go low, we go high. And now they're put in this position where, you know, they might support someone's policies, right? Even if Janet Mills could be elected, she doesn't have the same policies that people are excited about when it comes to Platner. What do you think people are thinking about in Maine? What are you hearing and reading about from Maine voters? Because none of us are Maine voters. I mean, we're all talking about this, but none of us vote in Maine.
2: I don't have my finger on the pulse of the ordinary Maine voter, but I think you're right. This is, to some extent, a question of how much people are going to be capable of holding their noses and voting for someone whose policies they might really like, even if there's clear evidence, even if some of the charges against him are not substantiated, may it be, you know, untrue. We'll see how it shakes out. Do you vote for the policy or do you vote for the person despite problematic personal behavior? It's a classic test case in that, and we will see what Maine voters decide in just a couple days.
1: Just a couple days. GBH's Adam Riley, thank you so much for joining us. This is Morning Edition.
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1: 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I'm Tori Bedford with Morning Edition. A couple more warm days ahead before things cool down. Meteorologist Dave Epstein has our full forecast.
7: Mainly sunny and quite hot today. Temperature within a few degrees of 90. It's cooler for the Cape and the Islands. Partly cloudy tonight. Temperatures in the 60s. Another hot day tomorrow, 90 to 95. Southwest breeze will be blowing in the afternoon. There could be a couple of showers or storms Saturday night and again on Sunday. It's not going to rain most of the time. Sunday is muggy, temperatures in the 70s. On Monday, mostly sunny, cooler, 60s to near 70. For GBH News, I'm Dave Epstein.
1: And it is Friday. That means we check in with our friends over at the Boston Business Journal. They cover the regional economy.

0: and the people driving it. Here's your weekly update from Jess Allo.
1: First this week, toy and games giant Hasbro is facing a union push at its Wizards of the Coast division. Developers behind its online version of the game Magic the Gathering want stronger layoff protections, sustainable workloads, and guardrails on the use of AI. Wizards is one of Hasbro's strongest profit engines. The labor drive comes as Hasbro prepares to move its HQ from Pawtucket, Rhode Island to the seaport in Boston. Next, two Greater Boston tech companies have raised massive late-stage rounds of funding. AI music generator Suno more than doubled its valuation to $5.4 billion, while security firm CarLogix is now valued at $1.6 billion. And finally, Suffolk University and Merrimack College have developed three-year bachelor programs aimed at getting students into high-need fields like healthcare sooner. The pitch? Lower costs, less time, and a quicker route into a tight labor market. The state will vote on whether to approve the degrees later this month. For more stories like these, check out the Boston Business Journal. I'm Jess Allo.
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0: 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From American Public Media, this is Marketplace Tech. I'm Megan McCarty-Carino.
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0: President Donald Trump signed an executive order this week, similar to one he called off last month, asking AI companies to give the government a first look at advanced models that could have national security implications. I asked Liz Lopato for her take. She's a senior reporter at The Verge.
2: You may recall way back in the midst of the Biden administration that there was a similar executive order about AI models. And it upset Mark Andreessen and Ben Horowitz of A16Z so much that they made a whole video about how they were going to vote for Donald Trump because Donald Trump was going to give them what they wanted on AI. And looking at this order, it's like, this is not that different than the one that they objected to. And this is even with, you know, the input of like another venture capitalist, David Sachs. So I find myself like a little bemused by this. Like the thing that like the Biden administration did that was so bad is now fine as long as it's coming from the Trump administration. Like, okay, boys, sure.
0: I mean, I think it maybe sort of speaks to kind of some of the evolution in the coalitional politics around AI. Obviously, the Trump administration has been pretty lockstep with industry in terms of its approach early on, you know, kind of accelerationist in its view. But that politics is maybe getting a little bit riskier at this point.
2: Yeah, and we've also seen an agreement that Anthropic wanted the DoD to sign to not use their tech in a really specific way for targeting and killing people. And the DoD like threw an enormous fit about it and ended up making a deal with OpenAI instead. And like one of the things to keep in mind about people who are running AI, especially the frontier models in this country, is that they all kind of hate each other. And so it's really hard for them to get into alignment when you need to get something uniform, when you're pushing against, you know, something that's going on in the Trump administration, particularly right now when we're seeing a lot of the major companies getting in line for IPO.
0: Right. So, I mean, this executive order does seem to be voluntary. I mean, how much of an onus do you think this actually puts on AI labs?
2: I think not much, but I think it does relieve some pressure on Republican politicians because one of the things that has been sort of happening quietly in the background is that some of the objections to AI have been coming as objections to data centers. So, you know, this is a pretty voluntary framework. It gives the industry the opportunity to say that they're cooperating with the government without there being sort of a forcing function. But at the same time, I think it comes out of this sort of shift in, I would say, the last 2 years and the fact that AI just is not that popular.
0: That's Liz Lopato at The Verge. This conversation was part of our Tech Week in Review segment. You can find it on our website, marketplace.org/techbites. Jesus Alvarado produced this episode. I'm Megan McCarty-Carino, and that's Marketplace Tech. This is APM.
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8: 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I'm Michelle Martin.
9: And I'm Steve Inskeep. Good morning. Teachers are thinking about artificial intelligence about the same way that many people think about smartphones. We use them all the time, and we're also pretty sure they're bad for us, and we still use them all the time. A new NPR Ipsos survey of K-12 educators finds teachers use AI to save time and improve lessons. They also fear that AI makes it harder for students to learn to think for themselves. Lee Gaines reports.
10: Michelle Knobber has been teaching high school biology for over 2 decades.
11: I used to do a thing where I offered students extra effort points to go out and do a beach cleanup or a habitat restoration.
10: Knobber teaches at El Toro High School in Orange County, California.
11: And their only means of proving to me that they had done it was a photo.
10: But then she learned how easy it was to fake that photo with AI.
11: My son showed me how in basically about 2 minutes, he could take a picture of himself, take a picture of something online showing like, you know, a beach cleanup. Boom. He's there.
10: She stopped offering extra credit for cleanups because she couldn't trust her students were actually doing them. In a new nationally representative poll from NPR and Ipsos, 6 in 10 teachers said they think AI is eroding the level of trust between educators and students. Knobber is one of them.
11: That was sad. I mean, I used to have like over 275 separate times they were out during the year doing that, and it made me feel good. And now I'm like, oh, I can't verify it anymore.
10: Nearly 3 in 4 teachers said they believe AI has bigger implications for education than past technological innovations like the internet or computers.
12: We're in an environment where teachers feel like this is going to fundamentally reshape the future of education moving forward.
10: Mallory Newell is a senior vice president at Ipsos.
12: While teachers are not anti-AI by any means, many are using it for their own planning and time saving, there is widespread concern about the impact of AI on critical thinking and social emotional development.
10: The poll shows students aren't widely using AI in the classroom, at least not yet. But a majority of teachers say they've used AI to help with their own work tasks. And when they do, it saves them some time. Knobber says she's used AI to generate multiple choice questions.
11: I mean, that's something that normally as a teacher would have taken you probably upwards of an hour to get something like that, and it minimized really our entire task to 5 minutes. That's helpful.
10: At Downers Grove North High School in the Chicago suburbs, Joanne Purcell uses AI to come up with professional development activities for her fellow educators. But Purcell says AI still isn't that helpful for her work as a math teacher.
13: It's a pain in the butt to go through and see where the mistakes are, and I feel like if I have to do that, I might as well just write the question myself.
10: More than half of poll teachers say AI makes it harder for students to learn critical thinking skills. And the majority also think AI is mostly just a shortcut for students to avoid doing more work.
14: I've seen students just use it because a math problem is too hard.
10: Krista Coricelli is a special education math teacher at Saugus Middle High School outside Boston.
14: So they type it into ChatGPT and copy down the answer, and for them, in their mind, they did the task, right? They don't understand that the process and the productive struggle are where the learning happens.
10: Which brings us to our next poll finding. About 4 in 10 teachers say they've required more assignments to be done by hand. 4 in 10 have also required more assignments to be done in class as a result of AI. Still, many teachers say when it comes to navigating AI, they're on their own. About half say their school hasn't offered any guidance, or they're not sure what it is. A majority also say their school hasn't provided any professional development or training. Outside Boston, Coricelli says she hasn't gotten any training. In the meantime, she says she and her fellow educators are just doing the best they can.
14: I think we're all just kind of trying not to drown with the whole thing.
10: And trying to keep their students afloat, too. For NPR News, I'm Lee Gaines.
8: A trial in Texas that started this week has become a national story in part because of the racial dynamics. A black teenager is facing first-degree murder charges for the killing of a white teenager last year. Caroline Love from member station KERA has been covering the case.
15: Carmelo Anthony is accused of stabbing Austin Metcalf at a high school track meet last year in Frisco near Dallas, Texas. Both were 17. Anthony's defense attorney is arguing he acted in self-defense, but the prosecution calls it a senseless murder. Witnesses told the jury on Thursday Anthony said the day of the attack that Metcalf put his hands on him. Metcalf was white and Anthony is black, and that's led to polarizing conversations online and attracted attention from far-right activists. The day after the attack, Metcalf's father, Jeff Metcalf, told Fox News his son's death had nothing to do with race.
16: This was not a race thing. This is a human being thing. This person made a bad choice and affected both his family and my family forever.
15: Metcalf hasn't spoken to the media since the judge issued a gag order last July banning people involved in the case from talking to the media or posting about it online. The panel of 12 jurors and 6 alternates is mostly white. There are no black jurors. The trial is in Collin County. It's one of the fastest growing counties in the country and is fueled by a booming minority population. Anna Offit, a criminal law professor at Southern Methodist University, said having a white jury in a diverse county is often not an accident.
17: It is a choice. It is not inevitable.
15: And she says the racial makeup of the jury and what they think about race is especially important in this trial.
17: Racial misinformation, racial stereotypes are particularly problematic in this murder trial because this is a trial that's going to come down to what ordinary people make of the alleged altercation between the defendant and victim here.
15: Anthony is being tried as an adult and faces up to life in prison if convicted. He was 17 at the time of the killing, so the death penalty is not on the table. The Anthony trial is set to continue for at least another week. For NPR News, I'm Caroline Love.

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3: The Senate passed legislation early this morning to fund President Trump's immigration enforcement agencies through the end of his term. Good morning, it's Friday, June 5th. I'm Tori Bedford, and this is GBH's Morning Edition. Police are investigating a case of arson targeting packages delivered to Boston's Museum of African American History.
4: This feels like a hate crime. Burning something near the oldest existing black church building in the country is quite unnerving.
3: And immigrants in Massachusetts say they're afraid to join in World Cup events and celebrations after President Trump promised a presence of federal immigration agents.
5: People should be out celebrating. They should be watching it at the big public venues, but instead they're going to be staying inside, laying low.
3: Another loss for the Sox yesterday. They take on the Yankees today. It's 9:01. Now, this news.
6: Live from NPR News in Washington, I'm Corva Coleman. U.S. employers added jobs in May for the third month in a row. NPR's Scott Horsley reports the unemployment rate held steady at 4.3%.
7: In a sign the labor market is finding its footing, U.S. employers added 172,000 jobs last month. Job gains for March and April were also revised upwards. Much of the hiring in May was in restaurants and local government. Healthcare, which has been a steady source of job growth, added another 35,000 jobs last month. Construction companies also added workers in May, while banks and insurance companies cut jobs. The share of people working or looking for work held steady during the month, and the labor force grew slightly. Average wages in May were up 3.4% from a year ago. That may not be enough, though, to keep pace with rising prices. We'll get an update on May's inflation rate next week. Scott Horsley, NPR News, Washington.
6: The Senate has passed a bill providing nearly $70 billion in funding for immigration enforcement. This passed mostly on party lines. South Carolina Republican Senator Lindsey Graham says it will pay for immigration enforcement for 3 years.
8: What we're about to do is fund the Border Patrol and ICE through the entire Trump term, because you wouldn't help us. America will be safer.
6: Democrats tried to attach an unrelated amendment to the immigration funding bill that would have permanently blocked a Justice Department fund intended to pay money to people who claim they've been targeted by the federal government. Senate Democratic leader Chuck Schumer introduced that amendment, which failed.
9: After tonight's vote, it's clear to Americans that Republicans refuse to outlaw Donald Trump's $2 billion slush fund. Now the whole country can see the truth.
6: Many Republicans expressed dismay about the fund, but ultimately they did not support legislation to ban it. Meanwhile, the funding bill now goes to the House. Ukrainian President Volodymyr Zelensky says he wants face-to-face negotiations with Russian President Vladimir Putin about ending the war. NPR's Joanna Kakissis reports Zelensky wrote an open letter to Putin.
10: The letter is the first public message Zelensky has written directly to Putin since Russia's full-scale invasion in February 2022. The Ukrainian leader said Russia has been at war with Ukraine for roughly half of Putin's 26 years in power. This timeline includes Russian forces seizing parts of eastern Ukraine in 2014. Can stop your war, Zelensky wrote to Putin. Zelensky also seemed to note that Ukraine is no longer a priority for the U.S. as the Trump administration remains focused on Iran. The Kremlin acknowledged receiving the letter and said Zelensky is welcome to visit Moscow anytime. Joanna Kakissis, NPR News.
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3: Good Friday morning from the GBH newsroom in Boston. I'm Tori Bedford. Police are investigating an arson targeting packages delivered to Boston's Museum of African American History. It happened in the overnight hours between Tuesday and Wednesday. The museum's president, Dr. Noel Trent, says packages containing Juneteenth materials were set on fire outside the museum's Beacon Hill location. Trent says the incident is alarming, so the museum is speaking out.
4: When the black community is asserting itself, backlash has been on multiple occasions through our time in this country, burning buildings that are of significance to us. So we have to take this threat quite seriously.
3: Boston Police and the National Park Service are both investigating. Immigrant rights groups are advising foreign visitors and the public to know their rights and be wary of federal immigration agents ahead of the World Cup. Groups including the MIRA Coalition and the ACLU of Massachusetts have issued an advisory. The Trump administration has said there will be a, quote, presence when it comes to federal agents during the tournament without offering further details. Advocates like Jeff Thielman with the International Institute of New England say that's unacceptable.
11: It would be wonderful if enforcement authorities would simply issue a statement that our presence at these events is not to detain people who may not have their documents, but to make sure that the venues are protected. I would still question that because there are lots of other agencies that are in charge of keeping venues secure.
3: The Department of Homeland Security says international visitors who come to the United States legally for the World Cup have, quote, nothing to worry about. And after losing their head coach last week, the Boston Fleet introduced new skipper Francois Mathot yesterday. GBH's Esteban Bustillos has details on the incoming leader for the Pro Women's Hockey League team.
12: Mathot joins the Fleet after most recently being head coach and GM of the Rochester Junior Americans of the North American Hockey League. He succeeds Chris Spahr, who left Boston to coach the new Professional Women's Hockey League team in Hamilton, Ontario. Mathot says he's honored to join the Fleet.
13: The foundation and the culture that's been built, especially this past season, got me really excited to join it. And now it's going to be all about taking the next step.
12: Mathot will be the Fleet's third head coach in three seasons. He says the goal is to put the team in a position to compete for a championship after losing in the PWHL semifinals last month. Esteban Bustillos, GBH News.
3: The Red Sox got sick of winning. They wrapped up their series with the Orioles with an 8-2 loss. They're on the way to New York today to take on the Yankees. First pitch in that game at 7:05. Warmer today. GBH meteorologist Dave Epstein has your forecast.
14: Mostly sunny and hot for today. Many areas getting at or a little above 90. I couldn't find anybody to get to 90 yesterday, so it does not look like we'll have an official heat wave. Most areas getting to be 87 or 88 yesterday afternoon. Overnight tonight, partly cloudy down to the 60s. Tomorrow, some cloudiness increasing in the afternoon. Otherwise, just a sunny, hot day. Good for the beach, 90 to 95. A couple of showers and storms likely Saturday night and Sunday. It will not rain all the time. It'll be muggy Saturday night and Sunday. Temperature Sunday, upper 70s to low 80s. For GBH News, I'm Dave Epstein.
3: Right now it's 73 degrees in Boston. I'm Tori Bedford. 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
16: It's Morning Edition from NPR News. I'm Michelle Martin.
17: And I'm Steve Inskeep. The Senate passed a bill overnight funding immigration enforcement, and it just took them 18 hours.
16: It was almost a party-line vote with just one Republican opposed. Lawmakers failed to approve amendments blocking President Trump's agreement with himself to establish a $1.8 billion fund. Democrats were outraged by the agreement. Many Republicans said they were too, but most voted to block amendments that would displease the president. In a few minutes, we'll ask a former Republican National Committee communication chief about these developments, but we're going to begin with the flurry of voting that continued into the early morning hours today.
17: NPR's congressional correspondent Barbara Sprunt has been up just about all night. Barbara, good morning.
18: Hey, good morning, Steve.
17: Okay, I want to talk about the amendments Michelle mentioned, but what is the underlying bill that just passed?
18: Right. So if we cast back to earlier this year, Senate Democrats blocked funding the Department of Homeland Security over concerns about the way it was conducting immigration enforcement, specifically after federal agents killed two protesters in Minneapolis. Eventually, at the end of April, after a long shutdown, Congress funded the department everything except immigration enforcement, and Republicans decided to use a budget tool called reconciliation in order to fund that, to fund ICE, to fund Border Patrol in a separate bill. And this is that bill. It would fund those agencies for 3 years.
17: 3 years for the rest of Trump's presidency. Congress wouldn't have to vote on it again. This is a thing the president really wanted, and Democrats took the opportunity to offer amendments to that. What happened?
18: That's right. Well, you know, it's interesting. I mean, in this Votorama scenario, both parties can offer amendments, get the other party on the record on various things. And the thing that was most interesting to me were these amendments where there was crossover support. You know, there was some Republican support for an amendment to restrict funding for President Trump's ballroom, another one of his big projects, for example. But the subject that came up again and again was the Trump administration's earlier proposal to create that nearly $2 billion settlement fund you were mentioning to pay out supporters who say they've been persecuted by the government. There was a proposal from Senate Minority Leader Chuck Schumer to prevent that creation altogether. It failed, but three Republicans, including senators in tough races in Ohio and Alaska, voted with Democrats. Another proposal would have redirected the money from that fund to fraud enforcement. That had more Republican support. And Republicans writ large voted against an amendment that would prohibit payouts from any weaponization fund to people convicted of assaulting law enforcement on January 6th. Eight Republicans did join Democrats in voting for it.
17: Okay, all those amendments failed. The bill did pass. Why did it get to be so difficult?
18: You know, in large part because of the White House. There was bipartisan pushback at that anti-weaponization fund. The acting attorney general said it's not going to move forward, which seemed to satisfy senators. But then the president told reporters he didn't actually know if it was scrapped or not. And he said that knowing that there are these Republican senators who are uncomfortable with the idea. So this moment for congressional Republicans is about passing this priority after all this time. But it's also a moment where there's this increasing tension and conflict with the White House. And I don't think that's stopping anytime soon.
17: Although it seems that the tension is resolved again and again with Republicans just obeying. I just want to note, Barbara, back on Monday, our own Eric McDaniel told us that as many as 30 Senate Republicans were ready to vote against Trump's fund. And then we get to actually voting. And one amendment had just three Republicans voting for it, leaving it shy of passing. There were other amendments that never had quite enough votes to pass. Are Republicans still trying very hard not to cross the president, even on this fund that they really didn't like?
18: You know, I think there's at least a handful of Republican senators this morning asking themselves that same question, Steve. You know, some of those GOP amendments that were crafted were made in a way to be as attractive as they could be to the full Republican conference. And as you said, we saw them fail to meet the threshold time and time again.
17: NPR's Barbara Sprunt, thanks.
18: Thank you.
16: Let's dig into this a little bit more with Doug High. He's a political strategist and former communications director for the Republican National Committee. Good morning, Doug.
19: Good morning.
16: So among the senators who did vote for this amendment to block what the administration calls the anti-weaponization fund are Senators Tom Tillis and Bill Cassidy. They're part of a group that's become known as the YOLO Caucus, meaning you only live once. Now, of course, Cassidy lost his re-election bid, and Tillis has said he's not seeking a third term. But ultimately, they did vote for the final bill, which included the fund. How do you read the outcome? Did they lose their nerve when it came time for the big vote? What do you think?
19: Well, you know, I'm reminded that Frank Sinatra sang a song that said, I've heard that song before. And for 10 years now, we've been looking at not just the forest through the trees, but every individual leaf, every individual vote, and saying, what does it say about Donald Trump's hold on the Republican Party? And the reality is, every time for 10 years now, there's been some sort of vote like this, Republicans have supported the president. And typically, members of a party support their incumbent president. And with Donald Trump using every bit of leverage that he has, it shouldn't be any surprise that these votes continue to either pass in Trump's favor or fail in Trump's favor.
16: So the two senators we mentioned, the president has largely managed to force these lawmakers out of their seats in primaries. But there are other senators in competitive races this fall, like Susan Collins, Dan Sullivan. They also voted for the amendment that didn't pass, but did vote for the final bill. So is this a situation where you vote for something knowing it's not going to have any effect on the final outcome just so you can say you did? Or why even bother?
19: Yeah, that's one of the things we used to call when I worked in House leadership, releasing your votes. When you have enough votes to pass, Obamacare in 2010 was a perfect example of this. It barely passed the House, so that once Nancy Pelosi had the votes necessary to pass it, those members who needed to vote no for their own political purposes, you release those votes. Go ahead, do whatever you need to do for your political purposes or back in your district, because we have the votes necessary to do what we want to do. It's exactly what happened this week and has happened time and time again.
16: It's, you know, it's one thing, though, to help loyalists win primaries to secure a spot or to secure a spot for the, in the general or for the runoff. But then some of these people have to go off and win over broader voting populations in November's midterms. And I just wonder if the administration is giving any thought to that in the way it is addressing these issues going forward. I mean, because the president, as we all have known, has become very unforgiving about people who have thwarted his agenda, or he perceives as thwarting his agenda, or not being sufficiently loyal. But going forward, I'm just wondering if the calculation changes for them at all.
19: I don't think the calculation changes today between any point between in this for a second Trump administration or the first Trump administration. And remember, Donald Trump wields power differently and more than any president we've seen in the past. He's a sort of Damocles for Republicans, because they know that at any moment they could be asleep and Trump has tweeted at 2:30 in the morning that pick your Republican member of Congress or senator is a loser or is disloyal or whatever it may be. And that means that they have a very real problem in a general election, because if 5 or 10% of the MAGA base says they're not going to support pick your candidate in November, they have a very real problem that isn't about independent voters or those voters who voted for Biden in 2020 and Trump in 2024. If a part of the base decides they're not going to show up because Trump has threatened that member of Congress or that senator, they have a very real political problem.
16: So you may consider this redundant, but I'm going to ask it anyway. The House passed a war powers resolution attempting to restrain President Trump on Iran. And then last night, some House Republicans defied the leadership and voted with Democrats in favor of billions more in military aid to Ukraine and more sanctions on Russia. Your takeaway is?
19: 4 Republicans in the House voted for the war powers resolution. That's 1.8% of the House Republican conference. That's not a big number.
16: Okay, that is former Republican National Committee Communications Director Doug Hyde. Doug, thank you.
19: Thank you.
17: For the first time in 60 years, a case of New World screwworm has been found on American soil. A calf in Texas was infected with a flesh-eating fly larva. NPR's Ping Huang reports on the bug that poses a major threat to the cattle industry.
20: To the U.S. Department of Agriculture, the discovery of a single screwworm case is like an emergency. Here's Secretary Brooke Rollins in a media call.
21: We have a unified incident command team. We've established a 20-kilometer control area, a zone around the detection.
20: Within hours of hearing about the suspected case, the USDA sent a team of responders to Texas. Officials had been alert to the possibility for several years as reports of the screwworm fly moved up from the South American continent.
21: The fly doesn't fly itself, or I should say herself, long distances.
20: Rollins says the fly and larva move with the cattle trade.
21: And that's how it's moved from South America, Central America, into Mexico, and how it eventually got to America.
20: The fly lays eggs in open wounds, which hatch into flesh-eating larvae. Bud Dinges with the Texas Animal Health Commission says the calf was found at a South Texas ranch in Zavala County, about 60 miles from the U.S.-Mexico border.
22: We had a 3-week-old beef calf that had an umbilical lesion. It had larvae in the umbilical lesion itself there.
20: The discovery set off big alarm bells among cattle ranchers. If it spreads widely, it could be devastating to the cattle industry, according to a joint report from Texas A&M and the USDA last year. Rear Admiral Michael Schmoyer with USDA is leading the agency's efforts against screwworm.
23: And so I do want to emphasize that there is only one infested animal. It is that 3-week-old beef calf. It is not a danger to the food supply.
20: The screwworm larva only eats living flesh, including that of livestock, wild animals, and pets, and in rare cases, humans. In the early 1900s, the New World screwworm was a scourge on the cattle industry until it was eradicated in the 1960s by the release of many, many sterile flies. They mate but don't have babies, so the population goes down. Schmoyer says that's the main strategy today, releasing more sterile flies.
23: 2 million flies are dispersed. That'll be done twice a week for a total of 4 million flies a week.
20: USDA officials are also asking ranchers to be vigilant and check their cattle. The U.S. is planning to open a new sterile fly factory in Texas next year. Ping Huang, NPR News.

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4: 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I'm Tori Bedford in for Mark Herz. Thanks for being with us. Here's your roundup of weekend events. Boston's Pride for the People Parade and Festival kicks off tomorrow at 11 a.m. in Copley Square. This year's theme is Pride as Protest since 1776, honoring LGBTQ+ resistance throughout American history. Tomorrow is also the Worcester Food Truck and Craft Beverage Festival. It's promising everything from buttery lobster rolls to heart-shaped empanadas. And, as the name implies, you can wash all that down with a cold beer. And throughout the weekend, Salem will hold its 18th annual Art Festival. The free event will showcase local art, music, dance, and theater performances across outdoor stages. More local news in 10 minutes here on GBH.
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4: This is GBH's Morning Edition. I'm Tori Bedford. According to internal emails obtained by GBH News, MassHealth's Behavioral Health Community Partners program is shutting down for good at the end of this month. That means layoffs for many employees at Boston Healthcare for the Homeless and the loss of many caseworkers currently helping more than 1,000 unhoused people throughout the state. Logan Reinbold-Thomas is a case manager with Boston Healthcare for the Homeless and a member of SEIU 1199, the healthcare workers union that's fighting for funding to keep some version of this program going. Logan, thank you so much for being here.
6: Thanks for having me. I'm happy to be here.
4: So what's happening on June 30th? Who will this impact?
6: So on the patient side, as you said, over 1,000 patients, members of MassHealth will be losing their care coordination services. And that's just in my department. One of the community partners is Boston Healthcare for the Homeless, where I work, but there's other organizations statewide who are also running this program. And so the number of patients affected is much wider than that. What we do is we have nurse care managed programs. So we have nurses and case managers like myself who help patients connect with healthcare, but also find housing, connect to social services, get like DTA benefits or social security benefits, negotiate with landlords, sometimes go to court or advocate with judges and speak to lawyers. It's a pretty wide-ranging program. For a lot of us, we are our patient's first call when a crisis comes. It's pretty scary to think that at the end of this month, that first call is going to have to become someone else. And right now we're all kind of in a scramble to figure out who that might be.
4: What are the conversations like that you are having with your clients about this upcoming change? Because your job is presumably going to end at the end of this month. What kind of conversations are you having with your clients?
6: Really, really hard ones. Our patients are really used to turnover in these jobs and they're really used to change. And I would say, like, used to abandonment. And it's a trauma that basically all of the folks that we work with carry with them, that if it's not like service providers, then it's other folks in their lives. And so when I have that conversation, a lot of times folks like guess what I'm going to say before I even get the words out that I'm leaving. But then I have to say afterwards, like, and no one's coming to replace me because like the funding is gone. The program's over. I'm not quitting. I just can't do this anymore because no one's going to pay me to do it.
4: So it's not even turnover. It's just, we can't help you.
6: Yeah. And there, you know, there are other great organizations out there, especially in Boston, who are providing services to unhoused folks. I think the piece that is really, really going to be lost is the connection to healthcare. A lot of folks are not going to make it into the appointments that they would normally make it into because they don't have a care coordinator who's providing transportation, who's providing reminders, who's even sometimes walking folks into an appointment if they have a lot of anxiety around engaging with the healthcare system. So then that burden is going to be borne by mostly the hospitals, but also it's going to be borne by the criminal justice system as more folks probably are incarcerated out of this. And it's just really sad.
4: I reached out to city leaders and authorities from the state, and I got a statement from a MassHealth spokesperson who essentially said that it's been a very difficult budget year driven by federal cuts, and they just can't commit to as much money for services that are not traditionally covered by Medicaid. In a statement, they said that President Trump and Congress made disastrous cuts to Medicaid here in Massachusetts and across the country. We are beginning to see the real-life impact of those cuts at the state level. The state is undeniably dealing with federal funding cuts and specific federal funding cuts for homelessness programs, and then even more specifically, federal funding cuts for homelessness programs that deal with complex care that are low threshold. So that is also a factor here.
6: Certainly. I think the state is feeling the pressure from the federal government. That's not in doubt. I think the frustrating thing for me and for my coworkers and other advocates in this space is that our program was designed to actually save MassHealth money, save Medicaid money, by redirecting folks away from like emergency services use towards preventative care. And it's been working. And so it seems like the state has decided that they want to save money on the front end of the budget, but aren't considering that money is going to be paid and probably they're going to have to spend more on the back end when folks are not connecting to preventative care and are instead utilizing those emergency services that are frankly just much more costly to them.
4: You mentioned that, I think the number you gave me was 1,200 people across the state who are being helped. How many employees are we talking about who will be laid off on the 30th? Case managers.
6: So I actually don't have a strong sense of how many employees are kind of like statewide for the Behavioral Health Community Partners program, but for the specific community partner that I am with, Healthcare for the Homeless, I think we have about 25 folks in the department, all of whose job titles will be going away. The program is trying to find some other funding for some continuance of this program. I think we'll have maybe like 3 case managers and 1 nurse for about 150 of the 1,200 patients that we had.
4: How does someone decide that person is sort of deserves to be within the 150 remaining?
6: It's that's a conversation we're having right now, because it's really, really difficult to like triage your own patients when you know like each of us has about 50 that we work with, and to say, all right, these are my top 7 is actually a request that I've gotten recently to send in. Like, these are the people that we really, really want to push. Ultimately, the decision is actually not in our hands. It's in the hands of MassHealth and WellSense, who will, I think, use some like risk scores to try and calculate, which are useful measures, especially to eliminate bias, but at the same time are imperfect, just like any other measure. The other thing is we have to keep only folks who have primary care with us. And so that eliminates a small subset of the patient population who aren't even really accessing primary care and are mostly going to the Boston Medical Center emergency room for their care.
4: Yeah. We'll follow up with you later this month. Logan Reinbold Thomas, thank you so much for being here, for joining us.
6: Yeah, thanks so much for having me.
4: This is GBH's Morning Edition.
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10: Live from NPR News in Washington, I'm Dave Mattingly. The U.S. economy gained more jobs in the month of May than analysts were forecasting. The Labor Department says employers added 172,000 jobs as the nation's jobless rate held steady at 4.3%. The job gains were led by leisure and hospitality. Some Republicans in Congress have been pushing back on President Trump's choice of Bill Pulte to serve as acting director of national intelligence. NPR's Franco Ordonez says Trump's D&I choice and his support for an anti-weaponization fund are sparking stepped-up GOP criticism.
11: Critics argue that the president's pushing the envelope too far, but more likely it all comes down to the political calendar. John McHenry, a veteran Republican strategist, says Republicans are looking ahead to the midterms.
12: We are largely through the primaries, where the president can do the most damage to people who cross him within his own party, and moving on to the general, where I think some people either feel a little bit more vulnerable or feel like they need to, you know, in a year that doesn't look great for Republicans right now, want to establish their own record.
11: But he says it'd be wrong to call the president a lame duck, noting that Trump has been counted out several times before, only to wield his influence again. Franco Ordonez, NPR News.
10: This is NPR News.
4: Good Friday morning from the GBH newsroom in Boston. I'm Tori Bedford. The state's workforce is facing challenges due to the Trump administration's immigration crackdown. A new report from the Boston Foundation and Mass Inc. Policy Center shows immigration to Massachusetts is on the decline. That's cutting into the state's labor supply and hurting some business sectors like human services. Tara Gregorio leads the Massachusetts Senior Care Association. She says her industry's workforce is already strained, with 2,000 Haitian immigrants with frontline jobs in the field at risk of losing their legal status.
13: And what this means for you or us as consumers, backups in the emergency department, backups in the hospital, failure to have care, more stresses on informal family caregivers because we can't access care.
4: Those behind the study say that if it weren't for immigrants, the population of the greater Boston area would have declined by about 100,000 people over the past 10 years. Boston city officials are sharing details about a safety plan for some of the major events coming to town, including the World Cup. Millions are expected to visit the Boston area in the weeks ahead. City leaders have announced the establishment of a special event command center in the seaport, where federal, state, and local officials will work side by side. BPD Commissioner Michael Cox says police will be out in force around South Station, where thousands of people will be passing through to catch trains to Gillette.
14: We know that there could be substantial pedestrian traffic and traffic in and around that area. So we will have multiple police presence down there to make sure traffic flow is going in coordination with the city.
4: Officials are urging visitors and commuters to use public transportation on World Cup match days to reduce traffic. And workers at two hospitals in the Mass General Brigham system rallied yesterday as contract negotiations enter their eighth month. 1199 SEIU United Healthcare Workers East says members will be out front at Brigham and Women's Faulkner and Cooley Dickinson hospitals in Boston and Northampton. Nick Smith is with the union. He says they're protesting management proposals they argue will hurt worker recruitment and retention.
15: A lot of our departments are working understaffed or are being covered with travelers, which, you know, travelers don't reinvest in the community and they take away jobs from people who live in our communities permanently.
4: In statements, both facilities pointed to more than a dozen bargaining sessions that have taken place and said they're committed to good faith negotiations. Right now it's 77 degrees in Boston. I'm Tori Bedford. 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

0: 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I'm Steve Inskeep.
1: And I'm Michelle Martin. Good morning. The Trump administration wants to end a requirement for large and mid-sized companies to disclose their workers' race, ethnicity, and gender. The rule, in place since 1966, is meant to root out discrimination in hiring and promotions. But priorities at the nation's premier civil rights agency have changed. NPR's Andrea Hsu reports.
2: The Equal Employment Opportunity Commission began gathering demographic data at the height of the civil rights era, a time when
3: Black workers tended to be congregated in the less skilled general laborer jobs.
2: And not the higher skilled positions.
3: That would be better paid, that would lead toward advancement and managerial opportunities.
2: Carla Gilbride was at the EEOC during the Biden administration. Over decades, she says, the data has played a key role in holding employers accountable.
3: It's one of the first things that you can look at as you're trying to learn more.
2: About why, say, there are so few women or Black people in leadership at a certain company. But now the EEOC has given the White House a proposal to stop collecting the data altogether. What's more, the agency also wants to overturn a 1979 rule, one that allowed companies to take temporary steps to hire, say, more women or Black people, if the data revealed an imbalance. Hi Feldblum served as a commissioner under President Obama.
4: So this is the EEOC giving employers the roadmap of how they can take race and gender into account in a positive way and not violate the law that says you cannot discriminate on the basis of race or sex.
2: But President Trump's EEOC is not okay with that roadmap. Agency Chair Andrea Lucas has repeatedly argued that race or sex should never influence employment decisions. On social media, she called on white men to come forward if they think they've been denied opportunities because of their race or sex. And she's going after companies she thinks have crossed the line. In an interview with NPR earlier this year, she said the rules are the same for everyone, no matter who's the victim, who's the oppressor.
5: Those terms don't matter based on race. If you're being treated differently based on race, the exact same rules apply to you.
2: Lucas elaborated on that point at the Fortune Workplace Innovation Summit last month. She argued her agency exists to ensure equal opportunity, not equitable outcomes.
6: Are you going to say that the solution is a perpetual victim complex, where the reason someone should have rights is because they were victimized previously?
2: She called that an ugly version of our country.
6: Regardless of what has happened before, the way to stop discriminating based on race is to stop discriminating based on race. The end, full stop.
2: But getting rid of the 1979 rule won't actually be the end. A pair of Supreme Court precedents stand in the way. These decades-old rulings found employers could give preferential treatment to people of color and women to address underrepresentation as long as it was temporary and didn't create an absolute barrier for white people or men. Feldblum says those landmark decisions remain good law, but for how long, she's not sure.
4: I think the Supreme Court is just waiting for a case that might allow them to overturn those two important cases.
2: And the way things are going at the EEOC, such a case could already be in the pipeline. Andrea Hsu, NPR News.
0: One American veteran has led the way in making use of a plot of land in Los Angeles. The government has said for decades that it wants to make use of that land for veterans' housing. The government said this without doing it. Then a man found his own use for some of the real estate. NPR's Quill Lawrence has his story.
7: I first met John Fulmer years ago doing outreach to homeless veterans on Hollywood Boulevard. Combat vets sleeping on sidewalks, steps away from the glamour and the movie stars. It was a jarring contradiction. But where I saw him last was the Japanese Garden on the West LA VA campus. And that is a more comforting contradiction.
8: We are here in the city, and aside from like an occasional helicopter, it's hard to imagine you're only a quarter mile away from the 405 freeway.
7: The

0: 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Learn more at mos.org.
1: Donated back in 1888, specifically for use by veterans. By 2012, an NPR investigation found the VA was using it for all sorts of other things while thousands of veterans slept on the streets. Many lawsuits and sit-ins and government promises later, there's now housing for more than 1,200 vets and construction all over the campus. But it's years behind schedule. The Trump administration promised to supercharge building here, but then did not ask for a single new bed in its budget request. VA told NPR they will request that funding later. The VA canceled some non-veteran leases, but then it appealed a court order to rapidly build new housing.
2: Hey, Ricardo, how are you?
1: As he greets other vets along the path, it's not like Fulmer is oblivious to all the turmoil around the campus. The garden is an escape, but it's also a key part of what the VA campus needs if it's going to be a community and not just a giant homeless shelter, he says.
3: And so the vets are a little upset because they get this far up North Campus and there's no supermarkets, there's no nothing. No coffee shops, there's nothing. And I have to keep telling them, just hold on, like, something will come, and then it is our job as veterans to make the most of it.
1: The dream is to make it a place where vets want to live permanently, not just when they get back on their feet. There could be housing for hundreds of middle-class veterans who work at the VA hospital, or student veterans. Fulmer wants to have movie showings in the natural amphitheater below the garden. Lots of activities, especially for vets recovering from addiction. They need things to help occupy them and maybe inspire them.
3: Every single Thursday from sunup to sundown, we're out here with master gardeners. When something was left for 20 years of neglect, now we're just learning what to take back, what to throw away. And this is proof that 1 year of consistency can beat back 20 years of neglect.
1: He sees that in himself, in lots of other veterans who end up here, and in the rough beauty of the still unfinished garden. Quill Lawrence, NPR News, Los Angeles.

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1: I'm Marjorie Reed, and tune in today. We're live at the Boston Public Library with State Auditor Diana DeZaglio on her quest to audit the legislature. Plus, the leaders of Boston, Pride for the People. 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
4: 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I'm Tori Bedford with Morning Edition. Hot and sunny today, highs in the 90s. In just a moment, GBH meteorologist Dave Epstein will talk about the drought some parts of the region are experiencing despite the rainy weekends. Ahead of the FIFA World Cup matches, Massachusetts Attorney General Andrea Joy Campbell's office and the State Gaming Commission are warning the public about illegal gaming apps and websites. Campbell points to risks like identity theft and fraud and says those who decide to play should avoid bad actors looking to capitalize on World Cup excitement. Right now, there's a limited set of legal, licensed gaming outfits in the state. Warnings of illegal operators may include limited customer support and guarantees of winnings or unrealistic promotions. 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
5: Here's your Growing Wisdom Minute for Friday, the 5th of June. Let's talk rainfall and lack of it. One thing is, you might be feeling like this year is a little bit like it was last year in terms of weekend rain. And yes, we are basically doing the same thing. In March, we had 3 rainy weekend days. This year, we had 4. In April, last year, we had 5. This year, we had 4. In May, we had 5. Last year, this year, we had 6. And in June, we had 4 last year. And we probably will have at least 1 coming up this weekend. So it seems like it's just been raining a lot. But then you go to something like the drought

0: monitor, which came out yesterday, and it expanded the extreme severe drought, or I should say the severe drought, southward. And now it's into Boston and into Metro West and all of Essex County and much of the eastern half of Middlesex County. And then you have moderate drought conditions for much of eastern Massachusetts east of Worcester. So, yes, we've had measurable rainfall on the weekends, but the problem is we haven't had enough. For GBH News, I'm Dave Epstein.
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2: 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I'm Steve Inskeep.
3: And I'm Michelle Martin. Good morning. In the U.S., tax loopholes come and go. 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
4: Tax loopholes come in many forms. Some Congress writes into the tax code on purpose. Others, including the one we picked to tell the story of, are closer to mistakes. This loophole begins with an obscure tax treaty from 2008 between the Mediterranean nation of Malta and the U.S., says Andrew Gradman.
5: Andrew is a tax lawyer, and he's looked into the Malta loophole.
6: And boy, treaties are complicated.
4: He says the gist is Malta's tax law treats retirement accounts very well. And this treaty, maybe, if you squinted, conferred those benefits to Americans. Some enterprising tax professionals started advising their wealthy clients that they could stash appreciated assets like Google stock into Maltese retirement accounts, and then, starting when they turned 50, start taking them out entirely tax-free. If it worked, it would be a pretty sweet deal, and it would avoid a lot of U.S. taxes.
6: A tax loophole is a wasting asset. If you really believe that this was a mistake that was made, then you know it has a limited life.
4: Huh.
6: And so you have to figure out, how do I squeeze the juice out of it as much as possible?
4: It's hard to know exactly how many people took advantage, but Lauren, y'all at Tax Notes have some pretty good sourcing in the industry.
5: Yeah, my sources say hundreds of taxpayers use the loophole, and they estimate billions of dollars went into these accounts. One attorney told my colleague that his client had between $100 and $300 million stashed away in Malta.
4: But in 2021, teams at the IRS started looking into this, including lawyer Carolyn Schenck, asking,
7: what is the real purpose of this?
4: Why are Americans opening Maltese retirement accounts?
5: There's a technical term for this that holds up in tax court, the economic substance doctrine.
4: Like, is there a business reason a person or a company might need a Maltese account?
7: Does this make economic sense other than the purpose of doing a turn and burn on the asset and then sheltering the gain? It does not.
4: It did not. So Schenck's team added it to the IRS's big yearly release of tax schemes to avoid.
5: In late 2021, the IRS and Maltese officials met and clarified something.
4: About the treaty, they said Americans can't put highly appreciated assets into these Maltese retirement accounts. In other words, knock it off.
7: It was awesome. I mean, the flash to bang is pretty fast, right? I mean, there was a very short period of time that transpired here. And then all of a sudden, we're standing here with our treaty partner right next to us, standing in a joint statement.
4: Loophole closed. And for the type of loophole that is kind of a mistake and oversight that gets taken advantage of, that is kind of the life cycle. Enterprising tax professionals find a flaw, pitch it to their clients, and wait until the IRS tells them, you're done. With Lauren Lurkio from Tax Notes, I'm Nick Fountain, NPR News.
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5: I'm Jim Browdy, head on BPR and GBH and NEPM. We'll open lines to get your thoughts on bars staying open until 3 a.m. during the World Cup. 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
6: I'm Marjorie Egan. Then State Auditor Diana DeSaglio stops by to weigh in on the legislature's new audit bill, which she says undermines the ballot question approved by voters. And it's Pride Month. We'll talk to organizers behind Boston's Pride for the People. Then we'll open the phone and text line to hear about your summer plans. The sharks are back on the Cape. Coastal erosion there reigns. Alpha Gale, that tick, is going after people in Martha's Vineyard, and they're having us offer friendly Alpha Gale options, in other words, vegan food, at the bakery. It's all ahead, BPR 89.7 GBH.
7: Live from NPR News in Washington, I'm Korva Coleman. The World Health Organization and Africa's CDC have launched a plan to respond to the ongoing Ebola outbreak in the center of the African continent. As NPR's Jonathan Lambert reports, they're aiming to raise more than $500 million to fund the plan.
8: It's been 3 weeks since the WHO declared the Ebola outbreak an international health emergency. It's already one of the largest ever and shows no signs of slowing down. WHO Director General Tedros Adhanom Ghebreyesus says the plan focuses on strengthening every stage of the response.
9: Surveillance must lead quickly to testing. Testing must trigger isolation and care. Infection prevention must protect health workers and patients. And community engagement must be continuous, grounded in trust, and responsive to concerns.
8: Officials say the response will cost $518 million through November. So far, they've only gotten pledges of a bit more than half that from countries, NGOs, and philanthropies. Jonathan Lambert, NPR News.
7: Regulators say the United States Postal Service won't run out of cash next year, as had been previously feared. NPR's Hansilo Wong reports the updated outlook follows the Postal Service's decision to stop contributing to workers' retirement plans.
10: With people sending a lot less mail compared to decades ago, Postmaster General David Steiner told Congress back in March that the U.S. Postal Service was on track to be out of money and have to stop deliveries within a year. But the acting chair of the Postal Regulatory Commission, Robert Taub, now tells a House Oversight Subcommittee that regulators have suspended requirements for USPS to make around $15 billion $1,000 in retirement payments over the next few years.
11: The Commission's action offers some breathing room and extends the time before the Postal Service's reported insolvency and the stated crisis of stopping mail delivery to at least another several years, provided the Postal Service makes judicious decisions about its expenditures starting now.
10: USPS is a financial supporter of NPR. Hansi Luong, NPR News.
7: Today, we are remembering our colleagues, award-winning NPR photojournalist David Gilkey and Afghan interpreter for NPR and photojournalist Zabihullah Tamana. They were targeted and killed in Afghanistan, covering the war there 10 years ago today. Gilkey covered a myriad of stories for NPR, including the wars in Iraq and Afghanistan and the devastating 2010 earthquake in Haiti.
12: It's hard, but you can't get caught up in it and become part of it. 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
7: David Gilkey cared deeply about sharing the stories of U.S. service members fighting wars far from home and how their lives changed when they returned home. David Gilkey and Zabi Tamana are the only NPR journalists to have been killed in the line of duty. 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
13: Good morning. With the latest from the GBH newsroom, I'm Henry Santoro. Karen Reed is suing the Massachusetts State Police and the town of Canton over their investigation into the death of her police officer boyfriend, John O'Keefe. Last year, Reed was acquitted in his death. In a lawsuit filed yesterday, she argues the case against her exposed systemic issues within the state and local law enforcement. In a statement, the town of Canton says it rejects broad characterizations of its police department and has full faith in the new leadership of the Canton Police Chief Michael Daniels, who was sworn in February. The suit devotes dozens of pages to former state trooper Michael Proctor and former Canton Police Sergeant Sean Good, claiming they took part in racist, sexist, and otherwise derogatory exchanges. And as the cost of fuel continues to rise, officials at the airport on Nantucket Island are bringing in 4 7,000-gallon refueling trucks as a way to store jet fuel this summer and thus avoid having to ration it. The Nantucket Current reports that demand for jet fuel continues to grow because of an increase of larger private jets that are flying to the island. Officials say it's a temporary measure as the airport works to refine proposal to permanently expand its jet fuel farm. First world problems. In sports, the Red Sox are in the Bronx this weekend for a series with the Yankees. The NBA Finals continues tonight with New York at San Antonio, and its men's semifinals day at Roland Garros. Women's final is tomorrow. 82 degrees in Boston. 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
6: 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Thank you. 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Axios Business Editor Dan Primack joins us on Tuesday. Senator Sheldon Whitehouse from Rhode Island will be with us on Thursday in a debate about open primaries with Bob Kuttner and Danielle Allen at the library on Friday. Remember, she ran for governor a couple of years ago.
5: She did. She's at Harvard. Yep. She's written about this. She has a ballot question about it, actually.
6: That's right. And we're going to have some great music in just a little while from Veronica Robles. We're very excited about
5: that. Not to mention the auditor showing up at noon.
6: Oh, the auditor, that's right.
5: To talk to us about the state of the question that a mere 72% of the people of Massachusetts voted for and has yet to be implemented because the legislature is resistant. And I know you meant to say we want to welcome members of the GBH Champion Circle who are kind enough to join us today. And we thank them for their generosity in some very tough times for public media. But right now we have a treat for you all. Zero Trump-related content during both of our call-in segments today. A one-day break. Yeah, I'm not happy about it. It was her idea. It's about to be the weekend. The sun is shining. And for the first time, maybe ever, Massachusetts residents may be able to drink in public in certain places and drink till 3 a.m. during the duration of the World Cup, which starts a week from tomorrow. For that, we have the legislature to thank. They were able to get that across the finish line in about 5 minutes. We'll ignore the fact that the State House is one of the least productive legislative bodies in America. We are just one of five states, as one example in the country, we talked about this the other day, that has not acted on AI or computer-altered child sexual exploitation, but we can do a 3 a.m. drinking thing in a nanosecond.
6: Yeah, we have our priorities, Jim.
5: Now, I'm not going to mention their five-month vacation coming up till later. So the question for you guys, a lot of people think this drinking thing is not only important on its own, but is an opening of the door for Boston to shed its reputation as having a boring nightlife. What do you think about that? And should you be able to be out drinking, let's say till 3, and if we behave well enough through, I think, what is a two-month pilot, maybe we'll be able to get back to happy hour, which disappeared under Governor Dukakis about 40 years ago. So we have two things on the table. One, Boston's, let's call it public carousing. Are you in favor of it at 877-301-8970? And then a Zen sort of question, Marjorie.
6: What's that,
5: Jim? If the legislature can do the 3 a.m. drinking thing in literally almost a minute, why can't they do anything else that matters a lot to the people of Massachusetts? 877-301-8970. You want to answer that one first?
6: Well, I think that the five-month vacation might have something to do with it. I think it's because it's the whole House is and Senate, everybody's a Democrat up there, so it's not really an opposition party for Republicans. It might make it better if there were more of an opposition party.
5: Well, why wouldn't they want to do things that the public wants anyway?
6: Well, here's the thing. This is a small thing, but it's significant. It's symbolic.
5: What is?
6: Yesterday we had Sarah Voland on from Red Fire Farm.
5: Yeah.
6: And she was talking about how they've lost a lot of their money because of Trump crackdowns and stuff like that. But there's this little thing that the legislature could do, give them a tax credit so that when they donate to things like food banks and food banks essentially and places that where we really need, you know, there's big time hunger in Massachusetts, which is hard to believe. But why couldn't they just do that? Who opposes that? A little tax credit for them. But how many years has that been pending? 4 years.
5: Yeah, but I don't want to contradict you, but you obviously didn't read the Associated Press this morning.
6: Okay, what was that?
5: Speaker of the House actually spoke to that, and he says they will be doing that when hell freezes over. So it won't be that far down the line. Now, I agree with you. Why don't they do things particular?
6: They're not controversial.
5: You say it's because we're a one-party state. That's why they don't do it. I would argue, since we're a one-party state, and since we have every constitutional officer is also a Democrat, including the governor, you would think they could speed things through that actually matter to
6: listen,
5: people.
6: Listen, have they passed the phone thing yet in schools?
5: Is that the bell-to-bell cell phones?
6: I mean, we've been talking about that for quite
5: some
6: time.
5: It's coming very soon.
6: We were the last state in the union to the revenge porn. Charlie Baker used to talk
5: 49th,
6: about that, where people break
5: 49th.
6: Up with someone and they send out these horrible pictures of them. I mean, that was a no-brainer.
5: Yeah.
6: We were the 49th state
5: this
6: in the
5: is supposed to be an update upbeat segment
6: I'm sorry.
5: Drinking in public.
6: Okay,
5: so do you think...
6: Let's
5: get back to the issue I raised.
6: Let's drink till 3 o'clock.
5: If they do this 3 a.m. thing, well, there's a problem with it, too, because it's not fine. But let's assume they do this 3 a.m. I'll tell you what the problem is in a second. When they do the 3 a.m. thing, do you think it begins to move us in a direction where it's a more fun city? I lived in New York for 15 years.
6: It's open all night.
5: And it's open all night. And even if you don't use the things that are open all night, it creates a feel in a city that's very different from the feel. I love Boston, but there is this notion that we shut down pretty early. Now, let me tell you, even when the legislature sort of does something, you know what they also screw? This is unbelievable. The good news is, if you support this, that you'll be able to drink till 3 a.m., assuming they pass this thing. Do you know what time the tea closes?
6: Is midnight, isn't
5: 1 o'clock.
6: Was it 1 o'clock?
5: So what is the worker?
6: At least it's not midnight.
5: What is the worker supposed to do at that bar or restaurant that's open till 3 a.m.?
6: Well, that's a
5: problem. What about the drunk who drank too much and can't afford an Uber?
6: That's a problem. It's a real problem. I mean, we need to keep this tea open later. But maybe
5: so why don't they do that simultaneously?
6: Well, I don't know. We'll have to ask Phil Lang the next time he comes in why they can't keep the tea open longer. But I think you hear people in their 20s and 30s complaining all the time. This is a boring city. Shuts down early. There's no nightlife here. A lot of the people, I mean, there's some bartenders that don't like it because they don't want to be serving drinks till 3 o'clock in the morning. They're worried about people having too much to drink.
5: But and they want their staff to be able to get home safely without spending $50 for an Uber or Lyft.
6: But listen to this, over that McGonagall, the Dubliner owned by that guy, Oran McGonagall, you were over there. That's the Irish pub that got one of the
5: McGonagall was one of the New York Times said one of the two best restaurants in America.
6: Yeah, he's very enthusiastic about this 3 o'clock in the morning deal. And in honor of the FIFA, the festival deal, all the soccer teams, he says they've added a back patio, 15 brand new TV sets, food and bar service. So he's very excited about this.
5: I was trying not to be negative in the segment, so I'm going to try to get this out of him, and then I'll try to be positive. Did you read the latest thing that FIFA, the thieves at FIFA, are doing? In addition to the $80 round trip, which is actually, well, whatever, the commuter rail to get to the game, do you know you're not allowed to bring in a covered container? So you can't bring water in.
6: Yeah.
5: So you have to buy water at, quote, market value. You know what market value is going to be at the World Cup?
6: Probably $25.
5: $25 for a glass of water. 877-301-8970. So we have a multitude of things on the table. The 3 a.m. vote that is pending in the legislature, which... The question is, do you support it? Do you think it's going to open up the city to other reforms that would make it a more attractive nightlife thing, particularly for young people? And two, answer my question about why the legislature can do this in a minute and can't do things that I think most of the people in the state care pretty deeply about. 877-301-8970. Allison, you're in Holliston and you're on BPR. Welcome.
15: Hi. Can you hear me?
5: Perfectly. Hi.
15: Awesome. So first, I am all for the happy hour coming back because there's nothing more fun than day drinking. But I would say the 3 o'clock thing seemed kind of arbitrary. My mom always told me nothing good ever happens after midnight. So A, you're putting the pressure on the Boston Police Department. B, it's so arbitrary. Why three? Why not just, if you're going to do that, just make bars open 24 hours a day? You know, like, what's the point?
5: Allison, you're a bit of a downer. Do you know what I mean? Allison?
15: No, not a downer.
5: No, wait a second. You're in
15: state. Wait a second. You do the 24 hours or you stop it. Like, you just don't do it at all.
5: All right.
6: It's the extra hour. I mean, that's it. They're open till 2.
5: But it's a statement.
6: It's an extra hour.
5: But what Allison, I think you're missing, Allison. I don't know. I'm not the sponsor of this thing. But I think the extra hour is more to make a statement to people who are coming to this community for the World Cup that we're open for fun. You know, it's not, I don't know if the hour is the big thing. But I have to say, I struggled with happy hour for years, but I'm with you. It should be voluntary for restaurants because some don't want to do it, but they should bring it back. Allison, thank you for the call. Appreciate it.
6: Okay. One of our texters has a theory that the legislature wants to get this drinking law done quickly so they can take advantage of it and have a good vacation.
5: Why don't laws don't apply to them? So they could be drinking anyway.
6: Well, it's still 3 o'clock in the morning.
5: Remember the toga party on the floor of the house many years ago with Tom Finneran as the speaker?
6: Somebody was shaving their legs on the floor. Remember that?
5: They
6: was
5: were
6: a great
5: chanting
6: story.
5: toga. That was a great accomplishment.
6: But I think the thing about the legislature is I don't think enough people pay attention to what the legislature is doing. You know, they don't know who their state rep is, their state senator is. They don't know whom to call. By the way, the number is 617-722-2000. That's where you go and you tell them where you live and if you want to leave a message for your state rep. Because they do pay attention when people text or email or call. I don't know if you can text them, but email or call them. I mean, they get upset if they think people are watching what they're doing.
5: Well, just don't call them during the five-month vacation, though. Yeah, you know? Let's go to Sophia in Cambridge. Sophia, what's up with you? Welcome.
16: So, it's interesting that they're taking the summer to do a two-month trial.
5: Well, it's because of... In all fairness, it's because of the World Cup. It's prompted by the World Cup.
16: It is because of the World Cup, but if they're using this to figure out whether or not this is going to be a good idea going forward, doing it without the students here is actually not a fair assessment of really what's going to happen.
5: That's a wonderful point.
6: Yeah.
16: I live right outside of Harvard Square, and I will tell you, you give them an inch, they'll take a mile. I know, I was that kid. I grew up in New York City. I went to college. Who doesn't want to have a good time? But the bottom line is, to the other caller's point, we don't have the resources now to staff our city streets. What's going to happen then? And what do you tell the neighbors who didn't pay for this to have, you know, people throwing up on their sidewalks, leaving beer cans around, and screaming and yelling in their neighborhoods? This is not exactly that great of a time.
5: Sophia, you know that the law would not require throwing up on somebody's sidewalk. Yeah. You know that. It's voluntary kind of thing. Sophia, when was the last time you had a five-month vacation?
17: You know, I'm literally am one of those people who calls my representative and complains. And do you know what they do?
5: No.
17: Crickets. I don't hear a single thing back.
5: Well, on that note, thanks for the call, Sophia. That was
6: okay. Here's some text. How is Massachusetts now permitting drinking in more places and for longer duration, not related to Donald Trump? Seems like a very reasonable coping mechanism to get through these next couple of years. And then another texter says, why not? Let's go whole hog and open up drive-through daiquiri stands like they have in New Orleans. Let's do this right, y'all. How about that? Did you know they had drive-through daiquiri stands?
5: I didn't, but you know that one of the other things, beyond the fact that I like to think I'm responsible for the Newbury Street closure from
6: years gone
5: by.
6: I know, you've been taking credit for that.
5: You know what the one thing they didn't do? You should be able to drink when you're walking down the street. You can't take a drink, like on those Sundays. You shouldn't be able to take a drink off Newbury, off a side street. But if you stay on Newbury, why shouldn't you on a hot, sunny Sunday be able to have a drink in the late afternoon?
6: I don't know.
5: And have some
6: it's
5: fun.
6: It's a puritanical.
5: It is a puritanical.
6: I mean, when we were on the radio, when we first started on the radio,
5: we are on the radio.
6: I know, but when we first started, remember the big fight about blue laws so you could buy liquor
5: on
6: Sundays?
5: Sunday,
6: you didn't
5: yeah.
6: used to be able to buy liquor on Sundays. So if you're having people over on Sundays, you forgot to go to the package store on Saturday and get some wine and beer, you were screwed. Or you'd have to drive to New Hampshire.
5: Well, you know, you could buy it on Saturday. You're aware
6: That's
5: of that.
6: Right, but if you forgot to do it and you were having people over, I mean, I was in that situation many times myself. Pete from Dorchester,
5: Hello,
6: thank
5: Pete.
6: You for calling.
5: How are you?
18: Hey, how's it going?
5: I think
6: fine,
5: well.
6: Thank you.
5: Hi.
18: Hey, Jim, how you doing with those withdrawals? Not what? Talking about Trump for a whole hour, 2 hours. I'm not going to do it, Jim.
5: I'm trying to work it in. We have 10
6: you know,
5: minutes left in
6: I'm
5: this
6: so
5: segment.
6: I'm so glad you called, Pete. It wasn't easy, let me tell you.
5: Well,
6: this
5: also,
6: took about,
5: we're not through the segment.
18: Are you warming him up? Make sure he stays warm. Give him a blanket when he starts shivering.
6: Yeah, 20 minutes to get him off the ledge, Pete.
5: I'm feeling okay, but thank you for asking. What's up, Pete?
18: So I've got the perfect idea. It's been kicked around before, but except for constitutional amendments, both on the federal level and all 50 states, voting in the legislature should be anonymous. We should protect our elected officials from unreasonable outside influences. And besides, the average person doesn't even know what's in the legislation anyway. One of the most grossly overrated privileges is a citizen knowing what's in legislation they don't even know about. So I think we should have anonymous
5: Pete,
18: voting in the legislature.
5: Is that a joke or is that
6: anonymous
5: a serious
6: voting?
5: Comment?
6: Really?
18: I actually believe that. Yeah, I'm a true believer in anonymous, similar to juries in a courtroom. I think our elected officials should be protected from unreasonable outside influences and vote anonymously, but for constitutional amendments, that's the only exception.
6: So you're talking about if they get a massive contribution from, say, the real estate industry, and they want to vote against the real estate industry so they can squeak out of that one. Is that kind of thing you're talking about?
18: Correct.
6: Yeah.
18: You could say to the real estate industry, yeah, I'm going to vote your way, sure, and then vote for the people. They would know. And over time, it would take money out of politics. If you're a deep-pocketed donor, why would you give to an elected official if you don't know how they're voting?
6: You know something.
5: Pete, are you drinking or
6: no,
5: what?
6: No, no, no. Hold on for a second.
5: No,
6: hold
5: I'm
6: on
5: serious.
6: For a second.
18: I am correct.
6: We might have gotten some Republicans to actually do the right thing if they could hide the way they voted against Trump.
5: You're endorsing this
6: well,
5: absurd
6: it's just, it's something,
5: idea?
18: It is not an absurd idea.
5: Pete, you know what we need more transparency, not less. And if they could vote anonymously, they would screw us on everything, not just most things. I mean, I frankly mean this as respectfully as possible. That is insane.
6: Well,
5: but thank you for your proposal.
6: I don't know. I think it.
5: No, you don't even. You can't possibly.
6: Well,
5: don't
6: it's
5: know.
6: It's a little out of the normal lines. But think about why we're in this mess we're in nationally. Because Republicans wouldn't stand up to Donald Trump. They knew he was wrong about many things. Look at this disgraceful thing. They can't even get this slush fund.
5: You know what
6: taken
5: the problem is with Beacon Hill? They do everything in back rooms secretly,
6: they
5: anonymously.
6: They do everything in back rooms.
5: And you're endorsing Pete's
6: I'm
5: idea.
6: Not,
5: we should
6: say,
5: formalize it.
6: I didn't say I was endorsing it, but I'm raising it to what might have happened with Republicans.
5: You know that about a
6: nationally.
5: Year ago, you endorsed what the legislature did, where you could actually find out how they voted in committees,
6: yeah,
5: which is the exact opposite of what you're saying today.
6: Well, what I normally say is it's disgraceful that we don't know how they voted, because if you vote for somebody, then you don't know how they voted. What is the point of voting for someone when you don't know how they voted? So this is a departure from my usual position. But I am just saying, think about what this might have meant for Republicans.
5: How many people in the audience would like to see legislative votes be anonymous?
6: Nobody.
5: What is wrong with you two? Are you Pete's sister or what?
19: I mean, that is...
5: One person.
6: I mean, isn't it interesting how we get, all of a sudden, Bill Cassidy is voting his conscience instead of voting with Donald Trump.
5: Because he's a coward.
6: Well, that's right, but a lot
5: so
6: of
5: So they need anonymity to be brave?
6: Well, a lot of them, it's not just that they're cowards, that's part of it, and not like they want to get reelected, but they're frankly afraid for their families. I mean, we've had people that have left Congress because they're so afraid of the death threats against their families. So I don't know, these are unusual circumstances with Donald Trump threatening to go after people that disagree with him. Anyway.
5: So I'm sorry to belabor this,
6: yeah.
5: But you, let me just begin. You are at least open to anonymity for legislators' votes. Is that correct?
6: No. That's not what I said.
5: Yes.
6: All I'm saying is think about how things might be different in the United States of America under Donald Trump if people could vote their conscience instead of what they thought they needed to vote to please him and keep their jobs.
5: I think it'd be worse. Our number is 877-301-8970. Despite that, I guess, diversion there. We're talking about two things. We're talking about a proposal in the legislature to allow drinking in certain public places. I'm not sure where exactly. And make the stop serving hour 3 a.m. And by the way,
6: here's
5: it's not a mandate.
6: Question.
5: Let me just say, it's not a mandate. If a bar or restaurant doesn't want to do it, it'd be a local, it'd be an option kind of thing. And secondly, the thing I care most about, frankly, is the whole notion of why the legislature can do this so fast but can't do anything else.
6: Here's from Tom in the North End. What do European countries and world cities do when they host the World Cup? I have no idea. That's a great question. Do they extend drinking hours? Do they know what this would do to the neighborhoods in Boston, which ate the crown jewels? What? I don't get what that means. Mm. And you know, there was a big, in the North End, there was a big stink, you know, because people
5: dining
6: couldn't,
5: on the street.
6: Dining on the street and dining on the sidewalks because apparently there was, you know, increased rats traveling there and all that kind of stuff. But it is kind of too bad. I mean, wouldn't you like to eat outside in the North End today?
5: I'd like to eat outside the North End.
6: Yeah.
5: You know what they do in Europe with the soccer, FIFA? All the players are anonymous. Did you know that? You not only don't know who they are, you don't know what team they're playing for, and I think they play a lot better because you don't know what anything.
6: Okay, well, so many people are yelling that are emailing or texting to say, Pete has a good point which needs refinement. Peg from Hopevale says she likes Pete's idea. So there are some people who think it's crazy.
5: Since you keep bringing it up, I was going to let it go.
6: Yeah.
5: How do you exact accountability if you don't know how people voted on anything?
6: Well, you can't. I mean, I'm talking about a temporary sort of thing.
5: For what?
6: Pete's idea is insane, but it's perfect for
5: Marjorie's
6: an insane time
5: me.
6: In this country, says Christopher. There you go. I'm telling you, people are lining up on my side on this one, Jim.
5: It's actually Pete's side and your side now.
6: Okay. 877-301-8970. The issue is, do you want to be able to drink until 3 o'clock in the morning? Why is it that our legislature is, I think, the second worst in the entire country in terms of passing any legislation? Do you know who your legislator are? Can you, so you can call them up and say, why you haven't
5: you
6: done X, Y, Z?
5: You don't want them to know who their legislators are. You don't need to worry about not... I'm sorry, you took that position.
6: Who are your legislators over there in Cambridge?
5: Excuse me, I'm sorry. I actually know. Mike Connolly and Sal Domenico. Who
6: there
5: are yours
6: go.
5: In Brookline?
6: Vitolo, Tommy Vitolo, and Cynthia Cream.
5: Wow.
6: Yeah.
5: You were nervous there for a second, weren't you?
6: I got it. Yeah.
5: She was.
6: Called them many times.
5: Why don't you tell people how you went to vote in Brookline on a day when the voting wasn't happening, and on the day it was happening,
6: I did go on the wrong day one time, but I did manage to go.
5: But the spirit was right.
6: I did go. Manage to go on the right time this time. And you know what? Those people in those polls, they have been there like forever. They come every election. They're doing it for free. They're watching the polls, and they have to worry about... I don't think they have to worry that much in Massachusetts, but some people have to worry about the election in not just 2028, but 2026.
5: By the way, our number is 877-301-8970, all these topics. Margaret, tell them about your proposal about voting in local elections you told me this morning.
6: Oh, you're going to make fun of me now?
5: No, I'm not. Say what you said at our staff meeting.
6: I didn't say they should be anonymous.
5: She said when you go in your voting booth, they should give you a blindfold and you just pick whatever. And then you don't have to worry about who ends up representing.
6: Well, you know, that is one of the problems. You know, when you have voting for a town council or city council, it's tough, you know, to be up abreast of all these things. But now we have these online newspapers, the Brookline.news, which tells you about the election.
5: Cambridge Day, I met with the editor the other day.
6: There
5: it's
6: was
5: online
6: that
5: and a
6: period
5: hard copy.
6: Of time when you didn't know whom to vote for because you didn't have any newspaper covering what should be going on.
5: By the way, the headline in Brookline.news would be, after a major vote, we have no idea how anybody voted on anything, would be the headline, signed by Marjorie Egan. Jim in Gloucester, you're next. Hi.
20: Hello. Now, am I wrong or am I right?
18: didn't the governor give the towns and cities $10 million for watch parties and the cup celebrations?
5: She did fund the watch parties. And I have to say, we asked the governor. What governor was here this week or was it this week? When the governor was here, I think we asked her about, she had said the week before this that FIFA was finally granting the licenses or something. Could you guys check if you, I don't know that they have been granted in all of, what was it, the 17 communities?
6: Yeah, but what's Jim's point? Are you mad about that or not mad about that?
18: I'm mad about that.
6: Yeah.
18: Take the Uber fee and Lyft fee out of that money and send me a cake to my address.
5: Yeah, it sounds like you have one there already. You know what I mean? Jim, thank you. I listen, it's a major thing for the city. Let's hope a lot of people come here and act well and everybody stays safe and all that sort of thing. You have any final thoughts on this, Margaret?
6: I do not have any final thoughts, Jim. Do you have any final thoughts on this?
5: Yeah, I would say you will call me by 1:20 and say you really don't support anonymous voting.
6: I didn't say I supported anonymous voting in the legislature. I said, and I'm repeat it very quickly.
5: Please.
6: We're in a mess because people had been afraid to stand up behind their vote nationwide, and maybe Republicans would have done the right thing on some of these things.
5: Maybe not.
6: Maybe not, but they might have been more likely to. But we don't know that, Jim.
5: We don't know that.
6: Coming up at this quick break, the team behind the Boston Globe's newest newsletter, The Scrum, we'll ask them about anonymous voting up at
5: I think they'll be big supporters of it.
6: Press Play segment is up next. I'm Marjorie Egan. 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
6: 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Thursday next week, Rhode Island Senator Sheldon Whitehouse joins us to talk about a whole host of things. And Friday at the library, we will host a debate about open primaries. It's headed for the November ballot between its sponsor, Danielle Allen from Harvard, and the editor of the American Prospect, Bob Kuttner. That's Friday. Joined now for Press Play by Boston Globe political reporter Kelly Garrity. Congratulations on coming to the Globe, by the way. Everybody's glad to have you, Kelly. And politics editor Matt Stout. And you have to say, when you introduce Matt Stout, he used to work at the Herald.
7: That's
6: and Marjorie
7: right.
6: gets all upset. Their newsletter is all about politics, called The Scrum, is out now. To sign up, you go to bostonglobe.com/thescrum. And we hope that gets to more people than the Soup newsletter did, because we never got that. Is that correct? For this Press Play edition, we're going to do a mix of politics and media. Kelly and Matt, it's great to have you both. Thanks so much for being here.
8: Thanks for having us.
7: Yeah, thank you very much for coming in. So, you know, we're going to be joined, as we often are, by the auditor, Diana DiZoglio, in just a few minutes. And she's been trying to audit the legislature. I mean, 72% of people said they wanted the legislature to be audited, and she's been fighting ever since. I'm just wondering, what's the story? Are they just ticked off at her? They don't like her because she's holding their feet to the fire? Is it just that they have dark secrets they don't want to get out, like some of these non-disclosure agreements they've signed over the years? Why are they doing this?
8: I think part of it kind of comes down to where there is a, I think they view it as an encroachment onto their, you know, onto the chambers, onto the legislature, and like there's like legal things, constitutional things of like what kind of power you give away to a certain degree, because if you allow the auditor to audit the chambers, or I think it's come up with the public records bill, if you allow the Secretary of State to be the one deciding what records you give out, they keep saying they have you know very real concerns that then you're getting into constitutional grounds and separation of powers. So I think it's a little fear of like, if you kind of give a little bit away here, like what else will it give way to? And then what kind of power are you giving way to these other offices in which they feel, you know, like it always comes down to that constitutional
7: issue. So you think it's legit?
8: I mean, there's legal arguments. I'm not gonna deny there's not political ones too. I think that's clear.
6: You just mentioned public records. We'll get to you, Kelly, in a second here. But public records, it's interesting. We're the only state, as you know, Todd Wallach, when he was at the Globe, wrote about this ages ago, the only state in America where all three branches of government are exempted from public records laws. 49 other states could figure out a way to give public access, and they're clinging to some constitutional slippery pole. I mean, you don't think it's BS?
8: Well, I think that's when you look at the... You're looking at me.
6: I'm looking at you.
8: You know, I think with the ones, I guess I kind of look at the situation here. I've never covered another legislature, governor's office outside of Massachusetts, so I guess I can't speak to like how they do it in every single state. I think you also have like a weird confluence here where it's with the legislature, it's, you know, they're pointing to the Constitution. With the governor's office, it's like this 30-year-old SJC decision on something very narrow that is now kind of giving them a full blanket. So there's, not to kind of keep him back into the legal stuff, but that's like sort of the shield you run into. I mean, when we're trying to get records, we're not dealing with the politics so much. We're dealing with the legalities of it. So there's a lot in that soup, if you will, and of why perhaps we're such an outlier on that.
6: Okay,
8: point.
6: So another thing that I don't get, Kelly, you wrote about Mayor Wu supporting two state Senate challengers to incumbents, Brownsberger and Collins, who opposed her on her property tax thing. I don't want to talk about that, but I want to talk about Wu in the legislature. We've had this discussion with the mayor about 20 times. She sends up a home rule petition that she, as the mayor, supports. The vast majority of the duly elected city council supports. And in every single circumstance that I can remember since she was elected 4.5 years ago, the legislature throws it in the garbage. And my thinking always is, even if it's a bad idea, in quotes, if the duly elected leaders of a community want X, and X won't spill out into the neighboring community, why don't they respect the decisions of local leaders to do what they want within their borders? You know what I'm asking?
9: Yeah, I mean, it's a good question, and it isn't something that has just happened to this current mayor. It's been mayors of Boston past, too. And it's just sort of the way the legislature works. If you want to get something done, you have to get so many people on board because they have the final say. And so you have to get it through the House. You have to get it through the Senate. You have to negotiate with all those people and make sure they're also on board. And I mean, yeah, I can't really speak to why that's the way it is.
6: See, I think what I would say to Matt and I would say to you in this, it's all about power. It's the notion that we are the bosses here. Whether it's something that happens in a community, whether it's a ballot question that we don't like, that there's a power dynamic that I don't think benefits the people of the state.
8: This is like seems like very niche, but I mean, I think a lot about like with liquor licenses, just to get liquor licenses in your towns, that goes to the legislature. But that is something that the legislature has had been empowered to be a gatekeeper on. And, you know, for like your average rep and senator, they want to have a say in of like what they think is going to help their district and not give away that piece, or at least that hand in the process. So, I mean, when it's baked in over decades and decades and decades, like, yeah, I mean, it could, you know, you can say it's about power, but it's about like, you know, giving up something that you have a hand in. And that's like, I mean, human nature. I mean, that's like, that's kind of hard sometimes. That has to be like, all right, I'll just give away. I'll stop doing that when you're given the authority to do it.
7: Well, before Jim mentions the 5-month vacation, which is one of his obsessions, you know, I just asked when you came in, because you indeed were one of the reporters on the legendary story about the legislators down at that cigar bar in the North End at the wee hours drinking. I think they were shots of Remy Montan for like 40 and 50 bucks, and we don't know who they were wining and dining. Tell us what you found out in those stories.
8: And those, that was a collection of stories. But I mean, that particular one, we went through campaign finance records, because what I think one thing, and this kind of goes to sort of the dynamics that, like, even Kelly had in her newsletter today, is like there's not much competition in races. But these, you know, whether it be the rep centers, that they often have, they're also fundraising a lot. So then, what are they spending the money on when they don't have to spend it on actually winning their seat? And you know that, I mean, with that story, I mean, what we found was like, it's a lot of going out to meals. It's paying for parties. It also kind of falls into like what they're allowed to do, where there's a very low bar, in state law, where you just have to be able to legitimately spend your campaign donations. It has to help you politically. So if you are hosting an event that a lot of other reps and senators come and, you know, eating, drinking, but you know, you're forming connections, you're networking, that helps you politically, so it's well within the letter of the law. But
6: we don't even get to know who they are. Your story,
8: yeah.
6: Whether they were whining and dining a lobbyist, a developer, a fellow letter. I mean,
8: they're not required to disclose that. They have to give a description, you know, within their campaign finance records. But no, there's no to the T of like, okay, you went out to dinner and spent $500. Who are you with to spend that $500? That is not required.
6: You know, we're
8: that
6: treating Matt and Kelly like they're the ones that are going to the cigar bar.
7: Yeah.
6: Like they're the ones that are refusing to do Woo stuff. Okay, Kelly, this is my pet peeve, but I promise to do it quickly so Margie doesn't yell at me. The other day we asked the governor about this. The legislature takes, they don't call it a vacation, I call it a vacation, a 5-month vacation. Last year they did amend the rules so they can vote on some things, but there are a lot of things they can't vote on unless there's unanimous consent, meaning everybody goes for it. So we asked the governor what she had to say about the legislature's 5-month vacation. Here's our conversation. Is that okay with you?
10: I'm not going to opine on that. I'm not a political pundit. I'm your governor, and I'm here every day filing bills, taking action, issuing executive orders, you know, trying to build homes, trying to, you know, invest in the right sorts of education that we need for our state.
6: But they're not going to be
10: jobs.
6: Here to vote on a lot of your stuff.
10: They're working, actually, that the social media bill they're working on right now, and I expect and look forward to having a lot of bills to sign, a lot of bills to my desk over the next couple months.
6: I know publicly a legislator's not going to say to you, I can't believe the bosses, the legislative leaders do this five-month thing. When you speak privately to particularly newer reps, is there concern about how the public sees this 5 months off? By the way, 59% of them I read the other day in Master List don't even have opponents. So they're not like they're going home to run against an opponent. Is anybody in Beacon Hill concerned about how this plays with the public?
9: Yeah, I mean, I think it will be interesting because this is obviously an election year, so there's more motivation to get things done before September for the few folks who do have primaries. But I think especially with the governor, she talked about the social media bill when she was on here earlier. She talked about her energy bill, too. She didn't say, oh, I really need these people to pass this right now, but I feel like that was kind of her trying to put some pressure on because she's up for re-election and she's facing... Regardless of, she doesn't have a primary, but she has some very well-funded Republican opponents who are going to be saying, oh, she's not lowering your bill, she's not getting this stuff done. So I think there is some level of pressure, especially with her on the ballot in the fall.
6: You've been covering the legislature a little bit longer than Kelly has. Did they give a damn about this? Is their view safe?
8: I think everything that come with the audit and sort of, they're very well aware of it. And I think it's part of why we're actually dealing with they kind of pass a whole new set of rules for this year that could

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1: Pass, and they kind of create this like conference committee to negotiate. That stuff could pass all after July 31st if they reach agreement. So I think they're really well aware. I think they're hearing it. They've said, like, you know, we're well aware of, like, and we want to address what these concerns or these criticisms that we're not being transparent, that we're not doing it. Like, they, it's why I think we've seen some movement and changes that they propose. I think it's also why we kind of have this new set of rules, because they realize, like, yeah, the structure was creating problems, even just logistical problems of like passing bills.
2: We're talking with Kelly Garrity and Matt Stout from the Boston Globe. Kelly, before we move on to national stuff, tell people what the Scrum is. That's your new gig. What is it?
3: Yeah, so it's a daily political newsletter. It's covering kind of everything in Massachusetts politics. So it's local, it's federal, it's state level stuff, and it's just kind of a blow by blow of what you might need to know, what's happening that day, what happened yesterday in state politics, Massachusetts.
2: So you just go to the Boston Globe and look for the Scrum. You can find it right there.
4: You've been there 2 months? Two and a half months?
3: Yeah, some two or three.
4: What do you think of Brian McGorry?
2: She thinks he's great. Horrible.
4: You pause.
3: Great if he's listening.
4: Yeah. Great. Raise your right hand. Say great. She won't raise her right hand. Can we do my pet peeve? And again, Marjorie's going to yell at me
2: for this.
4: This
2: is your second pet peeve.
4: No, it's my second pet peeve of the segment. Well, it's okay. I mean, that's why we have a show.
2: Okay.
4: So here's a clip of just a few examples of the guy we didn't mention before, Donald Trump, treating female reporters like crap, particularly female reporters of color. CBS reporter Nancy Cordes, ABC reporter Mary Bruce, Caitlin Collins from CNN, and lastly, Bloomberg's Catherine Lucy. Here it is.
5: Because they let him in. Are you stupid? Are you a stupid person?
6: Mr. President, why wait for Congress to release the Epstein files? Why not just do it now?
5: You know, it's not the question that I mind. It's your attitude.
7: You are the worst reporter. No wonder CNN has no ratings because of people like you.
8: Sir, yeah, if there's nothing incriminating in the files,
4: Piggy, he says on Air Force One. My pet peeve here that Marjorie and I debate almost every day, and I apologize to listeners because I'm stuck on this thing, is that the other reporters stand there like potted plants when one of their colleagues is treated like absolute crap, particularly, again, if they're a woman or a woman of color. And my attitude is they should show some level of support, whether it's walking out of the room, asking the exact same question the berated employees ask. Her view, what's your view? Why don't you explain it to Matt and Kelly?
2: Well, my view is because they've limited the reporters that come into the Oval Office as they did at the Pentagon. We had these baloney press conferences in a war at the Pentagon, all these sycophantic, Pete Hegseth, can you tell us this? Can you tell us that? I don't want that to happen in the Oval Office. You'll be left with the reporter from My Pillow, Mike, whatever his name is. People
4: Mike
2: that
4: Lundell.
2: Suck up to the press. You won't have real reporters asking real questions.
4: So
2: because they won't leave, they'll stay.
4: So as a young political reporter, what's your reaction when you see these things? And what would you like to see their colleagues do when most recently Caitlin Collins is berated for 30 seconds by Trump?
3: Yeah, I mean, that's a very tough question, but I mean, and I've never been in a situation
4: most
3: where,
4: haven't.
3: But I mean, everybody has a job to do, you know, and everybody has different things that they have to get done. And I think, like Marjorie's point, it's like if those people aren't in the room, if no one's in the room, no one's even asking the questions.
4: So. How about it, Matt?
1: Yeah, I can't say. I've never been in that. Those type of scrums. It's the reason why you're playing the clips. That kind of stuff is extraordinary, especially when you talk about, you know, the when you talk about that happened in Air Force One. So, yeah, I can't imagine how I'd react being in that situation. Of all of the things I've done here, I haven't been in that quite of a situation like that.
4: Would you say so? I mean, you're the defender, would you stand there if a reporter standing next to you was treated like he treats reporters?
2: You know what? I have tremendous admiration for Caitlin Collins.
4: Oh, so do I.
2: She stood there. He's calling her, why don't you smile? All this kind of stuff, berating her, telling her she's a horrible person. You hate in your eyes. She never flinched.
4: She didn't.
2: She never looked away.
4: And that's
2: she never looked flustered. I think it made her job and CNN go up in people's estimation, while Trump looks like what he is, which is a bully.
4: Okay, how do we get the Scrum one more time?
3: Yeah, you can go to the Globe website and find it, or under my byline on the Globe website.
4: What'd you say about Brian McGorry again? I forgot.
3: Great.
4: Great, it's great.

0: Good to see you both. Thanks so much. Okay. Good luck with that.
1: Thank you very much for coming in, and thank you both for your great reporting. 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I'm Marjorie Egan. 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

0: I'm Callie Crossley. 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
3: 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Tuesday, Axios business editor Dan Primack joins us. Thursday, Rhode Island United States Senator Sheldon Whitehouse joins us. And Friday at the library, we'll have a debate about a question headed to the ballot in Massachusetts about open primaries between the American Prospects' Bob Kuttner and Harvard's Danielle Allen. It's time for another edition of Live Music Friday. Veronica Robles of the Veronica Robles Cultural Center joins ahead of their annual showcase on June 14th, where the organization is performing at Symphony Hall for the first time. We'll hear a lot about that in a minute. The showcase, titled Viva Latino America, is a community showcase celebrating artistic achievement, featuring performances with over 150 participants from a bunch of Latin American countries, including El Salvador, Mexico, Colombia, Peru, Chile, Venezuela, Puerto Rico, and others. 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We'll give you that again in a few minutes, VROCC.org. But before we talk, Veronica's kind enough to perform. Welcome.
4: Okay, come on, everybody.

0: Veronica Robles. 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To get more information, tickets, the whole deal, VROCC.org. That was fabulous.
1: That was fab. Okay, first of all, before you tell us about the song, tell us what you are wearing.
2: So this is not Mexican, it's Peruvian.
1: Okay.
2: And I decided to put it on because this is just an example of what you're going to see during the show.
0: Move your mic up.
2: A little bit. Perfect. Yes, okay, yeah, here I am. Yeah.
3: So this is an example of what you're going to see at the show. Can't you imagine 12 countries of Latin America represented right there on the grand stage of Boston Symphony Hall? And it's not only that, it is our community from Boston that are coming from the different countries to represent their cultures, living here, working here, making this city even more beautiful with our colors, and children as young as 4 years old and other children as young as 75 years old performing.
1: So, and a big crowd is going to be on the stage.
3: Yes, yeah. 150 performers.
1: That's awesome.
3: Yes, and again, it's a beautiful range of colors and sounds and ages, and it's going to be beautiful. Please, if you want, we are offering free tickets through the Boston Immigrant Advancement Department, so you want to join us, check us out online. We are at on Instagram, VROCC Boston. And if you put the word Latin America, you can get a code for 50%.
0: Okay. Not only can you sing, you're a hell of a salesperson.
1: That's
0: too,
1: right.
0: I should say.
1: And tell us the last song for people that don't speak Spanish. Tell us the last
3: song.
1: So
3: the song is my song. I wrote that song because I've been through a lot of different things in my life, including the death of my only daughter at a very a young age. And I'm a cancer survivor. So this song is about life sucks. It really sucks, but most of the time it's beautiful. So we have to embrace those challenges and barriers with a resilience attitude, and you have to see the bright side of the things. And this is about that. Life sucks, but it's worth living it. So enjoy it, live it out to the most, and go and embrace people around you, cultures, diversity. Eat well, have fun, enjoy. That's the song about.
1: Okay, and what do you call mariachi music? How would you describe mariachi music?
3: Okay, first, mariachi is not music. It's not a genre.
1: Okay.
3: Mariachi is the ensemble.
1: Okay.
3: The ensemble, and it's just specific from one region of Mexico, which is Jalisco. And it is very popular because the ensemble, as you can see, my vihuela, it's acoustic. It has a shape form in the back, and it makes it louder and deeper. And so it has become very popular, but we can play any type of music. We can play huapangos, sones, rancheras, sones jarochos. There's different, a variety of styles in Mexico. But the mariachi, very important, is the ensemble.
1: Okay.
3: It's the group that plays music from Mexico. But again, it's not only one region, but different regions of styles.
0: You know, my limited exposure to mariachi has been seeing men doing this. You formed the first all-women's mariachi thing, like ever in Boston?
3: Yes. Is that me? Yes, because although we've been part of this groups in Mexico back in the days in the revolution, we've been important part in music in scene in Mexico, it wasn't promoted as we should, and women we also now are, you know, standing up and creating this movement of women in music, and especially in this kind of groups like mariachi music. And yes, I am the first one and the only. People from all over the world are a part of my mariachi. We have people from Colombia, from Puerto Rico. We have people from Canada. We have people from Turkish. Everybody is welcome to play with
0: just
3: me too.
0: Just one diversion for a second. You said women musicians. How about women politicians? We talk a lot about President Sheinbaum, the relatively new president of Mexico. I know I speak, we love her in great part because she has the courage to stand up to the president of the United States. What do you think of Sheinbaum?
3: Good. I mean, it's great that we are taking those places that belong to us. Yes. Mm-hmm. I think women are so into making things happen that we don't like credits. It's like we're not looking for credits because we are already there. But I think just fight for the things that we believe in and in the areas that we are interested on, and having a Mexican, the first women in Mexico, and it's in Latin America, in fact, it's so proud.
1: So tell us about, in East Boston, your Veronica Robles Cultural Center. What is that?
3: Veronica Robles Cultural Center is a place when everybody comes and feel welcome and at home. We don't ask questions, we just enjoy, again, and embrace the traditions of the different cultures through dance, music, and art. With children, we provide jobs for youth. They learn how to engage with the community. They learn how to produce events for everybody to enjoy. And it's like a working experience in a real life, work like production and the arts.
0: I'm sorry, Margaret.
1: I was just going to say, the president, as in Trump, has been very, very tough in the Latino community. I wonder if you feel that, some of that tension over there. Oof. At your place in East Boston. Yeah, I guess.
3: Yes, it is hard because people just highlight the bad things sometimes and they don't highlight the good things. And I think in the world in general, there's more good than bad. And so we should be focusing on the good things and try to fix the ones that are bad. There is a few bad things about, cultures, but they're highlight the real and the good ones. So yeah, I feel uncomfortable because some people, there's people that are mad. They were born mad because maybe they didn't get that, love when they were little. So they just looking for an excuse to enhance that, madness. So I think it is a kind of a not positive environment right now. That's my 5 cents about that. But I understand, and I like to take this opportunity to say, I am Mexican, I am immigrant, I am Latina, I am a woman, and Boston is my home. You people are my family, everyone. So this is me, this is who I am, and I am not looking to change your minds. It's okay, you think whatever you want to think. I just want to conquer your heart with my music and my colors. And that's why you should come to Boston Symphony Hall, because again, partnering with Boston Symphony Hall, for example, is a powerful statement that we have to be together. We have to join forces to be happy, because other than that, what we're doing here, can you tell me what we're doing in this life? Just making money? I mean, yeah, money is good.
0: Why are you pointing at me when you say that?
3: Because, I don't know, I just feel like...
0: life sucks. I don't know if you heard that.
3: Sucks.
0: You know this. I'm not sure the audience does, because every time I hear this statistic, 92% of the population growth in Boston over the last 45 years is from Latinos. A huge increase. 20 to 25% of the population in the city are Latinos. What's the audience like for what you do?
3: Exactly.
0: I assume it's growing big time, right?
3: So, yeah, I think we are looking for two things. One, we want the Latinos come to the Boston Symphony Hall because we want to make sure that they know that Boston Symphony Hall is open for everyone. Classical music, and now they are giving us the opportunity. And people that are not familiar with Latinos, that are usually coming to Boston Symphony Hall, not used to see this kind of a... It's an experience. It's not a show, please. It's an experience, because the people that is going to be on stage, we live that. We live the music. We wear this type of cultural wardrobe. So all of you are welcome to come. You don't need to speak any language. You just have to come with your open heart to celebrate community, to celebrate, everybody together in one place. So
0: you're
3: everybody's
0: fabulous.
3: Welcome.
0: You're incredible. Now, what are we
1: going to
0: see
1: hear?
0: Now?
1: Yep.
3: I'm going to sing. Yes.
0: No, what are we going to hear?
3: We're going to have an example of one of the girls that is part of the cultural center since she was 4 years old. Now, how old are you, Valentina? 12. She's 12, and she continues to be an ambassador. We are creating ambassadors. She's going to present a dance from Chile. And this is an example of what you are going to see on Vive Latino America on June 14, 2 to 6, and everybody's welcome.
0: Let's
3: welcome
0: Valentina
3: Caballero. Valentina Caballero, ready? Come on, go there. So she's going to do a dance from Chile, and I hope you enjoy it. Thank you very much, Marjorie.
1: Thank you very much.
0: Our pleasure to have you.
3: Oh, the music?
0: Coming.
3: Thank you. And I hope you enjoy the show.
1: Okay, here it comes.
3: Very good.
1: Here it comes.
3: Thank you for everything.

0: 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Thank you so much. Say goodbye to those listening on NEPM. Coming up next, the State Auditor Victoria. Diana DiZoglio is going to be with us next. Close enough. She'll be next.
1: I know who she is.
0: Okay, that's next. Jim Browdy, Marjorie Eagle. We'll be right back.
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0: 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A couple of programming notes here. Axios business editor Dan Primack joins us on Tuesday. Senator Sheldon Whitehouse of Rhode Island on Thursday. And a debate about open primaries with journalist Bob Kuttner and Danielle Allen of Harvard, who ran for governor a while back. That's going to be a week from today here at the library. Hello again, Jim.
1: Hello there, Marjorie. So this week, the Massachusetts House passed a bill providing State Auditor Diana DiZoglio with certain information. They believe it was part of an audit she's been seeking since the 2024 ballot initiative passed by a 72% support. 72 to 20 something. We'll find out in a minute if she's happy with that information. As you know, it's been a 2-year battle so far with no immediate end in sight. But here to describe to us where it is, talk about another ballot initiative and a whole variety of political things, is the birthday person herself. It's your birthday today?
0: Happy birthday.
1: State Auditor Diana DiZoglio.
6: Okay. Another day, another gray. That's what they say. Thank you for having me.
1: Marjorie and I made a decision with your permission.
0: We did?
1: Because we worried that we were going to be depressed at the end of your segment and so it wouldn't fit, you're usually kind enough to sing a little bit. And we figured in the spirit of Veronica to continue, we were going to ask you to sing at the beginning. You willing to do that?
6: Yes.
1: Here she
6: absolutely
1: is, Auditor Diana DiZoglio.

0: right? We won't back down.
1: Oh. State Auditor Diana DeBaglio.
2: I'm sure any legislators who heard that were very inspired.
0: I'm sure they were.
2: Okay,
1: thanks.
2: So let's bring us up to date. Jim mentioned 72% of Massachusetts voters were with you. They wanted to audit the legislature. Then you've been in this back and forth since the ballot question now. Was it 2 years ago?
1: Two years ago,
2: with the legislature. Then the Massachusetts Supreme Court said you can pick an attorney, which had been another sticking point. Now you've got one, Shannon List-Reardon, who people may remember her name because she ran against Andrea Campbell for to be the attorney general. So you've got the Shannon List-Reardon on board. So what now?
0: So essentially last week, what happened is just a couple of days ago, the House of Representatives voted for a so-called alleged transparency bill that, of course, they drafted under the cloak of darkness that is our current state house. And they did not hold a public hearing. They did not ask for feedback from residents across this Commonwealth. They got together with the ACLU, Common Cause, and the Massachusetts Newspapers Association, and they came out with a bill that none of us knew was even going to be released, and within a 24-hour period, essentially passed it through the House of Representatives with little dissent except from a handful of people on my side of the aisle. The Republicans, of course, voted no, as usual, on it, but we only had three Democrats who were courageous enough to vote against the charade of a piece of legislation that went through yesterday. And one of them, Jim, for you to know, is your own state representative, Mike Conley, in Cambridge. So he did vote against it. Jim Hawkins voted against it. Alan Sylvia voted against it. And they should be commended, just for those of you who are wondering who the three courageous Dems were. But what they are claiming, the House leadership is claiming about this legislation, is that this is some sort of a middle ground that just limits the scope of the audit and keeps some lines around it so things don't get out of control, and that they're just trying to help to make sure that we can do our jobs in the auditor's office. But friends, it is the complete opposite of everything that they said the other day. This bill actually, it doesn't just put limits on the audit, it will nullify my office's ability to conduct any audit. We cannot conduct in accordance with the government accountability offices of the at the federal level. We cannot conduct a legitimate audit and say, well, the speaker is going to give us these five records or these four records and then call it an audit and pass that off to you and say that we actually did our jobs. Of course not. An audit is not a simple public records request. We cannot just be limited by the entity that we are audited to, where they get to say, well, we think that's enough for you, and just write your report and be on your way. The IRS, if the IRS knocked on your door and you said, well, this is all you're getting, we're sure that that wouldn't be the last you heard of them, right? You need to turn over the records, you need to turn over the receipts that you have to the extent that you have them so that they can do their jobs. Well, we don't audit you, the taxpayers, in the Office of State Auditor. We're not the IRS, we're not the Department of Revenue, but our job is to audit the state legislature according to the law that 72% of you voted for.
1: Can I, as someone who used to do ballot campaigns for a living, to clarify, we do this every time you're here. When people vote for something on the ballot, it is a law exactly as if the legislature had passed in the traditional way. So, first of all, we called the Civil Liberties Union, Carol Rose, and their position, it's a little complicated. She says their support had nothing to do with the auditing provision here, but rather with the public records thing. I don't really understand it, but we'll talk to her when she's here. What I don't understand is, if you now, I tortured myself and actually watched the argument before the Supreme Judicial Court, and it wasn't actually as horrible as I thought. It was actually quite interesting. They gave you the power to hire an outside counsel, which you've done, Shannon List-Reardon, who's represented you all along. So why doesn't she just, instead of this back and forth, why doesn't she just sue the legislature, saying they're in non, on your behalf, saying they're in non-compliance with law, and get this damn thing over with? Why isn't she doing that?
0: Oh yeah, absolutely. We did do that. We are in the courts right now.
1: Pull your mic up an inch.
0: Oh, sorry. We are in front of the Superior Court right now. We filed a complaint against the legislature after the SJC ordered the Attorney General to Fisher cut bait. The Attorney General had to finally come clean that she was not willing to enforce the law. As we know, the Attorney General comes on this station and goes on television and says she supports the 72%.
1: She says she voted for it.
0: She does say she voted for it, but she did just refuse after getting all of the alleged outstanding questions answered. She still refused to enforce the law as the Attorney General. So she decided that she was not interested in enforcing the law that 72% of you voted for, which gives me the opportunity to have conflict counsel, which is our right when the Attorney General doesn't want to actually pursue lawsuits, and our conflict counsel, Attorney Shannon Liss Reardon, who's absolutely the best, by the way. She's done a great job. She won that court case in front of the SJC for the people of the Commonwealth. So tell her hello and thank you if you see her. But she has filed another complaint, and that complaint is in front of the Superior Court, and we are suing the legislature to come into compliance with the law that you voted for. We have also asked, Jim, that they provide relief by also examining constitutionality and getting that question out of the way, because we are confident that the audit does not at all violate any constitutional issues. Now, we are confident of that. That's why we went to court, and we're asking the court to let people know about their ruling on the constitutionality, right? But the House of Representatives clearly does not want this to go before the court, so they were trying to get around the courts, pass this through the House of Representatives so they can put their own limits on the audit and so that they can decide what they think about the constitutionality, which actually is a violation of the Constitution in and of itself, Jim. They actually put in this bogus bill that they passed through under a cloak of darkness. They put in the bill that the courts do not have the right to adjudicate this law, that the courts don't even have the right to hear this issue, decide on this issue, discuss the constitutionality of this issue, or have anything to do with the law that you the people voted for. Now, I need to say this. The people of this Commonwealth have a co-equal right with the state legislature under our Constitution. We the people have a co-equal right to make and pass laws via ballot initiative. That's our constitutional right. We hear the legislature talking all the time about separation of powers. Well, power to the people for this, because you have the right to make laws, and you did make a law. And separation of powers is what they constantly say about this, while they are simultaneously stripping you of your right to make these decisions, but also now stripping the courts of their right with this unconstitutional piece of legislation that was just joyously celebrated, unfortunately, by my own Democratic colleagues. And, you know, I've had to say this over and over again to my colleagues. You know, Democrats are supposed to stand up for democracy, not bow down to authoritarian styles of governance where a few people in power take away the rights of the courts, take away the rights of the people. We already see enough of that happening at the federal level, don't we, Massachusetts?
2: Yeah.
0: Okay. We don't want that. Thank you. We do not want that to permeate Massachusetts state government, it is here, and we need to take action.
1: Can we talk about the politics of this for just a second, Order? You're a Democrat, as I think people know, all the constitutional officers are. The Republicans are running nobody against you. You have nobody in a primary, so you will be reelected. I can't think of a Democrat we've had on the show that has mentioned question one on their own if we didn't bring it up. Mike Minogue, who still won't come on the show, theoretically he's going to let us know next week, he's one of the candidates for governor, agreed to finance all your stuff. He supports it. The Republican candidate for Senate was here the other day, U.S. Senate, John Deaton. He was wearing a little sticker saying 72% on. The other Democrat for the Republican for governor, Brian Shortsleeve, he was here a few weeks ago. He has all over his website, his Facebook, whatever. Do you worry that your trashing of your Democratic colleagues is going to help elect Republicans in Massachusetts? Does that concern you, or it doesn't?
0: Well, first of all, let's clear the air here. There's no trashing of the Democratic colleagues.
1: Well, you just called him authoritarian.
0: Well, the Speaker is acting like an authoritarian, and I am calling on him to resign.
1: Okay. You are?
0: Absolutely. The speaker needs to retire, resign, move on. We need new leadership in our state government, in our state legislature, within our legislature, 1,000%. If they are not going to follow the rule of the law, and they are going to act out of control with this law-breaking, unconstitutional behavior where they are above the people and they don't think they need to answer to anybody, even when we pass laws like this, then yes, they need to move on. But we are not talking about the entire Democratic Party, Jim, and that is important to say, because I just went to the Democratic Convention and I gave a speech about how the speaker and the actions of the current legislature right now are undermining democracy, because power belongs to the people and not to a few politicians, okay? And that as Democrats, we're supposed to stand for democratic government, which means that we are able to let our voices be heard, and the Democrats stand for that. And they nominated me to be their state auditor again, and they're very much supportive in the Democratic Party of this. A lot of folks support this. A lot of progressives support this. Our revolution mass supports this. You got to remember, the Democratic Party of Massachusetts endorsed the audit of the legislature and added in the language to make it even stronger, just in case there was any confusion. By any legal means necessary, they want this audit to get conducted. And I have to say this, it's not because people are so passionate about spreadsheets, Jim.
1: Because okay? They hate the legislature.
0: No, it's not
1: yes,
0: even...
1: Yes, it is.
0: It's
1: that
0: not,
1: is why they voted for this.
0: I'm going to disagree with you, okay? Because a lot of people love their legislators, and I actually love a lot of these people, and I've had relationships with a lot of these people for years, and I believe that you can love your legislator and also love transparency, okay? Those two things should not be in conflict with each other. The reason why they're upset is not because they hate people, okay? This has nothing to do with them hating people.
1: I was talking about the institution,
0: right,
1: not the people. Yeah.
0: But it's also, you know, they might hate the systems, I agree with that. But it's also not because people are passionate about spreadsheets, like this is the case of the missing audit, and people across Massachusetts are just in an outrage and an uproar because they can't read what the audit. What this is about is the fact that 72%, 2.3 million people in Massachusetts got together, they made a decision, they knew what they were voting for, and the government they pay for is ignoring them shamelessly.
1: You know, okay, can I just say
0: that's what people are upset
1: about. Go right ahead.
2: You know, I have a quick question. This is a little off topic, but when I knew you were coming in today, I was dying to get your opinion on this. You're from Massachusetts, not from Maine, but we've got this Graham Platner character up in Maine. You went through sexual harassment stuff up at the State House. Many women have gone through terrible sexual harassment stuff. He's been accused of that. He's been accused of sexting women after he was married and not revealing it. He's been accused of saying awful things about people that survive rape, the Nazi tattoo, etc. He said it wasn't a Nazi tattoo. But Susan Collins has voted with Donald Trump 96% of the time up there, and she supported Kavanaugh, and then we had Roe v. Wade getting overturned. So when you think about that, what do you do if you are a voter in Maine? I mean, who knows what else could come out about this guy? Do you just say, enough is enough, I got to go for Janet Mills, even though she may lose to Susan Collins, or do you go for this guy with a trail a mile long, but who couldn't possibly beat Susan Collins even with these accusations?
0: I think that what you're talking about is something that we're experiencing here in Massachusetts, right? Which is, you know, if you have some party leaders or nominees or people who are, you know, willing to do things or have done things that you really disagree with on a deep level, but then the opposition, you know, is supporting Trump and supporting violations of lots of other rights and lots of your other values, that it does put people in a spot where you have to start looking a lot deeper into these candidates and into these issues. And I think that the extreme partisanship is responsible for a lot of this, okay, on both sides, okay, because we have, unfortunately, a system where it's, you know, Democrat, Republican, and then people who are anywhere kind of in between have unenrolled, right? And there are a lot of unenrolled voters in the state of Massachusetts right now. I think it's over 60% or something like that. A lot of people are unenrolled. They're unenrolled because they're fed up with the party politics.
1: Would you vote for him if you were a Maine voter?
0: If I was in Maine, I don't know the candidate that
1: well
0: to be
1: do.
0: Able to make
1: you do. Are you dodging the question?
0: No, not dodging the question.
1: It's one of the biggest stories in America.
0: Yep. I I honestly do not know if I would. I do not know if I would. I would probably consider a write-in if I felt that in looking into some of the issues that, you know, Marjorie just mentioned, especially being myself, that I might have to write somebody in, because I also don't know that I would be able to vote for Susan Collins with the decisions that she has made. So
1: we only have a minute left. Can I get and by the way, next time you come back, we're going to talk about the question that's heading to this year's ballot about open records. We just don't have time today, that you're actually financing yourself through your campaign fund to a great degree. But just to finish, could you explain concisely, if you succeed, either in the courts or otherwise, and get to do the audit that you told the SJC you wanted to do, what would the public learn that they don't know now?
0: What would the public know
1: sorry
0: that they
1: the
0: don't?
1: Sorry about the mic, I'm sorry.
0: Yes. No, it's okay.
1: What would the audit tell them?
0: So the audit, well, we'll see what we actually find, right? So we
1: know, but what are the kinds of things they'll
0: state
1: learn?
0: Right now, state contracts, financial records, settlement agreements, including NDAs. Those non-disclosure agreements,
2: that's a
0: right?
2: Big one.
0: So this is something where there's been a lot of confusion around this, because the reality is that the House Speaker and the Senate President and their groupies, so to speak, have been trying to put out there some sort of an illusion about what this audit actually is, right? They say that this is about just a handful of records, and that, you know, they're so glad that we limited the audit to only being requesting these records, and that, you know, finally the office smartened up and did this. No. Let's clear the air, okay? Nobody limited anything about what we are requesting for this audit, okay? The only thing that is limited is what we are able to make the case for before the court, because when you go before the court, we've talked about this often, you cannot just present hypothetical future potential issues. So in the court, we are going to get access to a set of initial records that we need to be able to start the audit to get going. But we are looking at, in the scope of this audit, which is much larger than just four basic public records requests, in the scope of this audit, we are going to be analyzing settlement agreements with non-disclosure agreements. Those are state contracts. And then state contracts such as, you know, the ones that go out to private vendors in the millions of dollars, and their finances and their spending, and doing reconciliations of their receipts, if they exist, with what they claim they have spent. Now, this stuff is very basic. These are documents that you could call my office and get, that you could call any agency or department in the Commonwealth and get, as long as those agencies are not allowed to exempt themselves from the public records law, okay? But because the legislature also exempts themselves from the public records law, the audit has been the only way that people have seen as being able to potentially get access to some of these basic records, right? So this is bringing me to my next thing, which is the ballot question.
1: Quickly, if
0: right?
1: you can.
0: We are trying to get before the voters in November an act to increase access to public records. It would subject the governor's office and the state legislature to the public records laws that everybody else in government has to follow, including every single one of the 351 cities and towns across this state, so that these administrative business records, financial records, contracting that goes out in the millions of dollars, so that those records are able to be made available to the public. And the goal with that is essentially to ensure that no matter what happens with this audit, folks, that you, the taxpayers of Massachusetts, get to have access to the records that you pay for, so we can increase transparency and accountability, even if they keep trying to stonewall my office into eternity. You, the taxpayers, will have access to these records, and you can make public records requests.
1: Okay.
0: And please vote yes on that, is my
1: 15
0: request.
1: 15 seconds. What are you doing for your birthday?
0: I'm hanging out with you guys here today. Yeah, it's very
1: it's a hell
0: exciting.
1: Of a birthday.
0: Yes.
1: Happy birthday. Thanks for the time.
0: 43 is an exciting time, everybody. What can we say?
1: And good luck.
2: Thank you very
1: good
2: much
1: to see
2: for coming
1: you,
2: in.
1: Auditor. Thanks
2: we
1: so
2: have
1: much.
2: Been speaking with the auditor.
1: She wants to say one thing.
0: One
1: though.
0: More thing.
2: What?
0: Thank you.
2: What?
0: My birthday wish, I have two. One on the official side and then one on the
1: this
0: campaign side. My official side request is, please, for my birthday, contact Governor Healey and ask Governor Healey to please veto any legislation that gets sent to her desk from the legislature seeking to change the voter mandated law that you voted for. We need the governor's support on this. I'm glad that she said she voted for this. I do believe that she did vote for this, but I need actual help here. We need the governor's
1: help. What's the second thing?
0: The second thing is that I'm asking you all to please go to Diana DiSoglio.com and make a contribution to the ballot campaign. We still have to fund this ballot campaign. It costs a lot of money, friends, okay? I cannot do this alone. I took a significant chunk out of my campaign account, donated it to this, but this is for all of us. This isn't about my campaign. So I am saying today, my birthday wish on the campaign side, rather than doing the normal thing and donating to my campaign, please donate to the campaign that's gonna help all of us to have a better state government that's more accessible to everyone that it's meant to serve. Thank you so much.
1: Happy birthday.
2: Okay, that is the voice of State Auditor Diana DiSoglio, who's been kind enough to join us about the update on her efforts to audit the legislature. Coming up after this quick break, we're going to speak with the organizers behind this weekend's Pride for the People Festival and Parade in Boston. I'm Marjorie Egan, Houston Bradley. 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
1: 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Thursday, U.S. Senator Sheldon Whitehouse from Rhode Island joined us, and Friday we'll have a debate right here at the library about open primaries, another question that's heading to the November ballot in Massachusetts, between the leader of the American Prospect, that's Robert Kuttner, and Bob will be debating Danielle Allen from Harvard, who is sponsoring the ballot question. This year's Boston Pride for the People Parade and Festival kicks off tomorrow, joined now by the president of Boston Pride for the People, Adriana Bolin, and Boston Pride for the People, it says volunteer, but that's ridiculous. I mean, you've been doing this forever. Gary Daffin. For more information, you can check out bostonprideforthepeople.org. Adriana and Gary, it's great to see you as always. Thanks for being here.
2: Thank you very much for coming in again. So, Adriana, let's start with you. What is going to happen tomorrow? Elaborate on what Jim said.
6: So tomorrow we're going to start, well, for one, our theme is Pride as Protest. And I look forward to getting into it more in a moment. But what is going to happen tomorrow is we're starting off here in Copley. Our parade starts at 11 a.m. and we move through the South End. We land at the Boston Common and our festival starts at the Boston Common at noon and goes through 6. There'll be vendors, organizations, activities, speakers. That goes until 6. And then our block party, new location this year, in the Copley Park Plaza. So near here, we're going to be all around here. It starts at 2 p.m. and it goes till 8.
1: So did you get, originally it's supposed to be scheduled the same day as the first World Cup thing, right? A week from Saturday.
7: Yeah. Yeah.
1: And then,
7: yeah,
1: was that like a nightmare or what? Yes, okay, it was a nightmare. But how are things looking with the day to go? I know you had to move back, and I know it was a pain in the neck.
7: No, it's going well. We had tried to get started early this year, so we had everything in place, but at the last minute, the city basically didn't have the capacity to sort of manage all the different things that were happening. So it was we started about a month later, so I think we sort of slowly caught up, and I think we're pretty caught up now.
1: I'm so glad this is a Pride as Protest.
2: Yeah, you talk about that. Yeah. You were just saying you were going to talk about the protest end of it. Explain why there's Pride as Protest this year.
6: Yeah, this has so many different meanings to so many different people, and what it means to me and I invite you to add as well, Gary, is, you know, LGBTQ people have been around forever. They've been around since and before 1776. And as we think about, as we're approaching 250 years, we think about all the LGBTQ champions and leaders that risked their lives, that advocated for us to have the ability to have a parade, to raise flags, to be visible, to exist. And I also think about the African proverb, Ghana specifically, the Akan tribe, Sankofa. When you look back at how you got through the challenging times and you use that knowledge to move forward, and that's what we're going to do now, because there are still work for us to do as LGBTQ people and allies now, and we bring that forward as protests. Our joy, our existence is resistance, and so that is how we're acting in protest. And I wonder, Gary, what you might add to that.
7: No, absolutely the same thing. You know, I think people forget that the United States of America was founded by protest. And it is a fundamental American value to protest the things that you don't think are right. And what people forget is that it is protest that has brought us to be who we are, whether it's women protesting the right to not be owned or the right to have the vote, whether it's black people protesting Jim Crow or trying to get out of slavery, obviously, or you know, people with disabilities, queer people, all people who have something that they think is not right. Protest is a fundamental American value, and one of the things that we're protesting is the fact that some people don't seem to think that that is true, and that the notion that you don't have the right to protest, you don't have the right to have your voice heard, and that the First Amendment does not exist.
1: You know, when you say some people, I think we know who you might be talking about. You know, every time you leave here, every year we're talking to you, you are one of the most positive people in a sea of crap. And I'm serious. I mean that as a compliment. Yeah. You're incredible, and it inspires me too. But it seems to me almost everybody who you're representing tomorrow and represent all year long are the people at the top of the list of Donald Trump whose rights they want to, you know, eviscerate, essentially. Does that cause the average person who feels under assault to want to go and do this? I know you want them to.
6: Yeah.
1: Or is it so overwhelming that you really almost literally or figuratively, I don't want to get out of bed and have to think about this stuff. You know
6: what
1: I mean?
6: There's a spectrum, and there's power in being able to own what you need. If you are like, this is debilitating, I can't, my body needs this, that's an act of protest, to be able to take on that autonomy, that power, and to say, look, that's good for y'all, and the way I'm going to protest is going to stay at home in bed and what I need, and others are going to be like, I'm going to dance in the streets, and others are going to say, I'm going to actively, directly speak out and protest this right now. There's a spectrum of how you can protest, and people have the power to choose that, and harnessing and owning that power is protest.
2: You know, there was some controversy a couple of years back. I think corporations that were involved, and they were, you know, supporting war and Israel and all that kind of stuff. Is that all settled now? Is that done?
1: I mean, what, in terms of tomorrow, not in terms of the world.
2: Yeah, you know? Yeah. There was disagreement among different groups that were in Pride Month, I think that's over. Am I wrong?
7: I think there's still a lot of people who are, you know, firmly resolved to keep in that fight. I think what happened the first year was that people wanted us to take a position in the early days when we were saying, look, obviously we have certain values, but we're a place for everybody to have a voice.
2: Yeah.
7: And as long as you are respectful, as long as you don't use hate language, you're welcome to be here. I mean, we are, as we say this year, Pride is a protest for whatever you're protesting, including protesting us. And I think in a zeal to sort of make the case, some people made the case too fast about certain companies, about us, about other things. And, you know, I think that has resolved in the sense of people have figured out that, you know, we're not fascist, we're not pro-genocide, we're not, you know, it's like we're led by people of color. It's like we know what it means, we know what oppression is. So it's a little bit odd to be saying that. I had one woman in the parade the first year, she walked up to me, it's a young woman, white woman, who was 22, and she said to me, you have blood on your hands. And I was like, what on earth are you talking about? Like, I am a 60-year-old black man from Alabama who's queer, been through a lot, and I have been a feminist since I was born. And, you know, I think we have to take time to sort of make sure we understand where people are coming from.
2: Yeah.
7: And not make assumptions about people because they haven't said what you want them to say or haven't said something exactly the way you want them to say it. And that's about that particular issue, but it's sort of a broad issue. It's where we are in the country. It's like everybody wants to be on their opposites, on their polar side. On the,
2: yeah.
7: At the
2: so you're
7: extremes.
2: Talking a big tent kind of thing.
7: Yeah.
2: Yeah.
1: You,
2: know,
1: you
2: okay,
1: two are so grown up. I mean, why can't I be like this? I mean it. I really, it's very healthy and good. Mm-hmm. And where we started. Tell people again where they go to get information, where they show up tomorrow, what the whole logistical detail is.
6: Yes, bp4tp.org or bostonprideforthepeople.org. We are meeting again. Our parade starts in Copley and at 11 a.m., so look out for us there. The festival is at noon. The block party, the festival is at Boston Common. The block party is in Copley Park Plaza this year, starting at 2 p.m. Come out. There's something for everyone. And also, just be out in the city if you want to be out in the city. There's so much going on. So I know we're talking about the parade and festival, but just there are so many events going on. Yeah. Just tap in wherever you feel in.
1: It's going to be beautiful tomorrow, too.
2: Yeah, great weather. Great weather. Thank you so
1: Congratulations. Thank you so much. Thank you. This is great. Look at this. Fabulous.
2: I got my Pride is Protest shirt right here.
1: Thank you, everybody.
2: We have been speaking with Boston Pride for the People's Adriana Bolin and Gary Daffin. This year's Pride Parade and Festival all take place. For more information, it's going to be tomorrow. For more information, go to BostonPrideForThePeople.org. That's BostonPrideForThePeople.org. Adriana and Gary, thank you very much for coming in.
7: Thank you.
2: Coming up after this quick break, the weather's nice. You may have noticed that, and maybe you feel like you can catch a break. But you know, there's some kind of crazy reports about upcoming summer. This poor home is like falling off a cliff down the Cape. You've got this tick thing going on in Martha's Vineyard. The sharks are back down at Nossa Beach on the Outer Cape. So you got to think about it, getting bit by ticks, getting bit by sharks. How's your summer shaping up? I'm Marjorie Egan, Eastern Brady, listening to BPR 89.7 GBH, streaming at youtube.com/GBH News.
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1: The bag in the cave.
2: Houses continue to fall into the ocean.
1: Yeah, poor East Ham. They're
2: shore,
1: taking
2: you
1: that,
2: see that
1: down.
2: Photograph?
1: Yeah, because the erosion's so bad.
2: The houses that aren't falling into the sea, there's flesh-eating bacteria welcoming people. I think in the Hamptons.
1: That's in the Hamptons.
2: I won't be going there.
1: No.
2: And we mentioned the horrid tick season, I think, on the vineyard.
1: Oh, my God.
2: It's causing so many complications of people's diets, meat, net, dairy allergies, or something like that. The restaurants, this is true, and bakeries on the vineyard are offering more and more vegan alternatives. The number is 877-301-8970. Call or text about your summer plans. And part of your summer plans is if you're concerned about the flesh-eating bacteria or the ticks or the sharks or your house falling into the ocean, how are you dealing with that kind of thing and continuing to have fun? Or are you just saying, I'm going to hunker down in a heavily air-conditioned room until, I don't know, October? 877-301-8970. Do you ever hear about dusty sharks?
1: No, but apparently dusty sharks have had a renaissance down there.
2: They were almost extinct.
1: They're almost extinct, 12 feet long. They've been compared to the great white. They also eat seals, which means they could possibly bite you. You got to be careful. I love when you go to the beaches down on the Cape Cod National Seashore now, where they have the picture of the shark.
2: The shark?
1: It's really welcoming to see this big shark as you walk there. And when I've been there since this shark infestation, I go up to about my ankles in the water. I don't really go in the water.
2: You know what anyway. They now have in Wellfleet, in addition to the shark? They have a picture of a person standing there with no skin on their leg. That's for the flesh-eating bacteria.
1: Oh, yeah. That's in the Hamptons.
2: You know, that's a possibility.
1: Yeah, there was a big story in Vanity Fair about this, that in front of many of these very beautiful big houses where people spend a lot of money for these houses, they may not be able to swim there because of this flesh-eating bacteria. But
2: It's not going to get you. The odds are good.
1: Are you nervous
2: about this stuff? Because you're a fairly nervous person.
1: By the way, I should just say about the flesh-eating bacteria. Some people think it's overblown, the story. And one of the residents up there in one of these nice houses at the Hamptons says, as long as he has his Perrier, he's not concerned at all about the flesh-eating bacteria. Besides that, he has a pool, so he doesn't have to worry about swimming.
2: You know who doesn't think it's exaggerated? People have had their flesh eaten. That's who. That's who don't think it's exaggerated.
1: I'm freaked out about the, and I'd be interested in people that go to Martha's Vineyard, to live in Martha's Vineyard, to visit there in the summer. I'm a little freaked out about the Lone Star tick. You know, that you can't, if you get bitten by the Lone Star tick.
2: Oh, that's the one you can't eat meat or dairy after
1: that?
2: Yeah,
1: meat or dairy. So, as you said before, they have to have
2: vegan.
1: Have adjusted all the, I mean, it's kind of taken off. This is a climate change thing, by the way. They used to be mostly in the south, and now they've worked their way north. And pretty soon they're going to work their way right across the water, and they'll be on Cape Cod, working their way right up Route 3 to Boston, Jim.
2: 877-301-8970. It's summer plans. You want to be upbeat about that. That's fine. We just want to know how you're confronting some of these stories. You know, the house thing. Didn't the guy, the house that was about to fall into, didn't he buy it for almost nothing because he wanted people who were ill to go there and enjoy it or something?
1: His name is David Moot. They haven't been able to find him, but he bought this house in
2: 400 grand, right?
1: Yeah, that's right, which is, I mean, it would be
2: a couple million dollars,
1: because it's right, a beautiful house on the water in East Ham. But he said he bought it even though it wasn't going to last long, because he thought it'd be great to have at least, he'd always dreamed of having a house on the ocean, and this was going to be his house on the ocean.
2: I thought it was for terminally ill people.
1: He was also going to do, very generous man, as he said, he was going to let people who are very, very sick come stay at the house by the week at these very reduced rates, maybe even for free, I'm not sure, because they would have a chance to look at the ocean for a whole week.
2: Yeah.
1: So they haven't been able to reach this guy, but what they've had to do is the erosion went from 100 feet up from the house to 25 feet from the house in 10 years, and now it's so close to the house that they have to move it. I guess they have to dismantle it, in part because of the septic system. They don't want that
2: What's his name again?
1: David Moot.
2: You know why they haven't been able to get in touch with him?
1: Why not?
2: Dusty Shark. That's the... By the way, when they say those stories about the... In the Globe story, it says it's rare, a human attack. Can't you, you have a lake.
1: Don't
2: you,
1: swim with food.
2: I know,
1: that
2: you
1: is
2: have
1: the
2: a lake,
1: advice. Or near the
2: well,
1: seals.
2: Well, you are. The food is the problem.
1: Yeah, that's right.
2: You have a
1: lake.
2: Well,
1: sharks don't really like you.
2: Do you go in the ocean on the Cape, or you only do the lake?
1: Well, it's interesting. The National Seashore side of the Cape is where the sharks are.
2: I know.
1: The other side of the Cape, they've not had any sharks yet, so I'm not nervous about going in the water there.
2: Ocean.
1: No,
2: I go up to my ankle.
1: Yeah.
2: If that, no, I'm
1: well,
2: serious.
1: You go down there where the sharks are,
2: I do.
1: Jim.
2: The Outer Cape.
1: Anchorman. No. Anchorman Town.
2: It's not funny.
3: I'm a baby. I'm a man.
2: Well,
3: I'm an anchorman.
2: I was. I'm
1: That's
2: not
1: right.
2: really anymore.
1: That's what
2: but
1: Jim
2: I was
1: told the
2: when
1: shark.
2: I was younger.
1: Didn't work.

0: that well.
1: Chris in Shrewsbury.
0: Hi, Chris.
1: First on BPR. Welcome to the show. Hi.
2: Hi, Jim and Marjorie. Longtime listeners since the days that you followed Severino.
0: Oh, yes. That was a while ago.
1: Well, thank you. It's very kind of you. What's up?
2: I'm so glad to finally get through to you guys. I just wanted to say I'm really looking forward to the conversations about those flies that bite that Marjorie is not a big fan of.
1: The greenheads.
2: Yes.
1: Green
2: those conversations always bring up good stuff.
0: Oh, yeah.
2: But I also wanted to make sure that we don't miss or don't keep track of all the stuff that goes on, because Trump does find a way to hide things in these lulls that people seem to take vacations from watching the news, whether it be a weekend or the summertime. And I feel like we need to be pretty steady about keeping track of that.
0: High alert. Stay in high alert all summer long. Is that what you're saying, Chris? Don't let him slide anything through. Okay.
1: Chris, do you know that Trump is funding breeding grounds for greenhead flies? Did you know that?
2: I'm sure Marjorie knows that. Yeah, I might be okay with that if they're going to feed them to some other animal like those elephants.
1: Like Stephen Miller.
0: Yeah.
1: Exactly.
0: Yeah.
1: Hey, Chris, thanks for the call. We appreciate it.
0: One of our staff wants to know if the ticks are next to the seagulls that are eating everybody's food at the restaurant. We forgot to mention
1: that.
0: No,
1: seagulls, they're not dangerous.
0: The worst
1: they do is take your hot dog.
0: Yeah.
1: I mean, it's not they're not going to hurt
0: now,
1: you.
0: Now, somebody says the alpha gale tick is already in Rhode Island. You know, Black Island has a big problem with Lyme disease already. So it says...
1: Is that the same as Lone Star? That's the formal name?
0: No.
1: Oh, that's a different thing?
0: Alpha gale is the tick on Martha's Vineyard that is causing people who get it and get symptomatic not to be able to eat meat or dairy. I mean, that would be tough. No
1: horrible,
0: meat, no dairy.
1: Really horrible.
0: Nuno from Natick. Thank you for calling.
1: Hey there, what's up?
3: Wow, first time caller, long time listener.
1: Thank you. Very kind. What's up?
3: Marjorie, I heard you pronounce Alpha Gale on the radio this morning, and I decided I had to call in and teach you how to pronounce it.
0: Oh, please. Go right ahead.
3: Alpha Gal.
0: Oh, Gal? Alpha Gal.
3: Alpha Gal.
0: Okay. Thank you.
3: It's short for galactose. It's a sugar molecule on the cells of mammals. But it's a really long name to pronounce, and everyone calls it Alpha Gal for short. But I heard you pronounce it Alpha Gale, and
0: sorry.
3: I'm going to see if I can get through it.
0: How about the Lone Star tick? People call it that too, right?
1: You just told me it wasn't the same thing. I just asked you that 2 seconds ago. Is it the same thing? I don't know.
0: Well,
1: hey,
0: I don't know. We'll
1: Numo,
0: ask you,
1: Nuno.
0: Is it the same thing? Alpha Gal and the Lone Star tick?
3: I am a microbiologist by training, but I am not a biologist by trade right now, so I couldn't tell you exactly the tick that carries it, etc. But it is obviously a big problem and encroaching more and more.
1: I want to ask Nuno a question. You said you're a long-time listener, first-time caller. Did you ever think in your wildest dreams the first call you'd ever get through to the show would be to correct the pronunciation of the Alpha Gal, whatever it is? Did you ever think that?
3: No, but probably most of my friends would say it'd be totally on-brand for me.
1: We're glad you called. Call us again soon, Nuno. Please, thank you for the call.
0: It's on-brand for me, too. I mean, how many things do I mispronounce?
1: I mispronounce it, too.
0: A lot of things.
1: How do you pronounce flesh-eating bacteria?
0: I think I got that.
1: You
0: flesh-eating
1: that?
0: Bacteria. Okay. We're all set with that one.
1: 877-301-8970.
0: Okay,
1: aren't you worried, by the way,
0: Rhode Island. This is the second person from Rhode Island.
1: What'd they say?
0: They're saying this Lone Star tick. They're saying it's the same thing. That's a texter. I'm not sure. I think it is the same thing. It's Alpha Gal syndrome, which is the allergy from the Lone Star tick.
1: Oh, good. Okay. So weren't you saying last year and the year before that another fear you had, the Sino, whatever the hell?
0: Oh, cyanobacteria.
1: Yeah, what's that?
0: Oh, that's, yeah. Well, in Nantucket, they banned a lot of people from fertilizing too much near the water because of cyanobacteria.
1: I thought you said the Cape that was an issue.
0: There is. It's shut down. It shut down all sorts of kettle ponds, those very deep, small ponds. It's from a combination of things. It's from the water getting hotter. It's from septic tanks because they've realized they're trying to sewer down the Cape because they realize septic tanks are causing such pollution problems. That's the problem out in the Hamptons with the flesh-eating bacteria because so many people have moved there in the last, 60 years, out into the Hamptons. And then after the pandemic when people moved to get out of the city and stuff like that. So all those septic tanks and fertilizing near the water and the heat of the water, that's cyanobacteria. It means your dog could get that could die, really, if you let the dog in the water with that. It's really awful, and you can't swim in the water if it's really bad.
1: Does it kill ticks?
0: I don't know if it kills ticks, Jim. If it kills ticks, you maybe should get a... You can see it. You can see it. It's got this green, murky color to it.
1: Good.
0: It's really awful. Richard, oh my God.
1: On Martha's Vineyard.
0: Martha's Vineyard.
1: Tick
0: land. What do you think, Richard?
1: Hey, Richard.
4: I just wanted to say a couple things. One, the 15% of the population has alpha-gal, which is from the loon starfish on the vineyard. There's a conflict with commerce and tourism and tourists. I'll give you a quick example. When I was working yesterday outside out in the state where a house was about to be rented, the people showed up and we started to talk to them about the various ticks. They never heard of the Lone Star tick. They never heard of alpha-gal. They don't know anything about, we have these ticks that are small as a period and on the near time when they're in their infancy, whatever. So I'm explaining this to this person for a while and he's like, okay. And afterwards, the person I was working with was like, we have said that because you have this conflict between renting, tourism, income, and presentation.
1: We
0: can't hear you that well, Richard. Are you saying that there's a kind of a moral conflict between telling people about the alpha-gal ticks and discouraging tourism? Is that what you're saying?
1: I think so. Is that where you're going, Richard?
4: Literally, I was confronted with that. The person who I was asked me about that after.
1: So what'd you do? You tell the truth or not?
4: What's that?
1: What'd you do? Did you tell the truth or you didn't?
4: Oh, I did, but we didn't get it back to both bitten 12 times.
1: Hey, Richard,
0: I really feel bad.
1: We've got to let you go because the connection's bad. Are you watching Widow's Bay on Apple TV?
0: No, I'm not.
1: It's fabulous.
0: It is?
1: It's sort of a mini horror thing.
0: Is it about ticks?
1: No, it's not about ticks. It's about an island that has a very scary past that is... manifesting itself in current times.
0: Oh.
1: And there's a big story in the New York Times in this thing about what this a wonderful island this is, and the mayor, small town mayor, who is the guy whose name escapes me from the Americans. What's his name? Matthew Reese, thank you, he's fabulous in this thing, is trying to initially keep the information away from the public because he doesn't want to destroy tourism.
0: It's
1: that
0: like
1: was an
0: the
1: excellent
0: mayor
1: story,
0: of
1: Jim.
0: Amityville and Jaws, Jim.
1: Perfect point,
0: yeah.
1: Thank you. Let's
0: now, Amber from Worcester says she's going to join the cicadas this summer and just sit around screaming for 6 weeks straight.
1: Edgar, why don't you make your way over here? Olivia, you have 30 seconds. You're in Brookline. Take it away. What's up?
5: Hi, well, I keep wanting to call in with something funny to say, but this turns very serious, and I just want to reiterate what Marjorie said. I think this is a unique opportunity to convince people who are still doubting about climate change
1: Amen.
5: That there are effects.
1: Great point.
5: And we should not look for blame, who to blame. We need to deal with the consequences and get together and deal with the consequences.
0: Yeah.
1: Excellent point.
0: Well, the president
1: great way to end the discussion.
0: Just okayed
1: Thank
0: the
1: you,
0: building
1: Olivia.
0: Of the first coal plant
1: coal
0: in ages,
1: plants.
0: So we're really doing well on that front. I mean, that's what's another really scary thing about
1: it. So if you had a choice, Edgar B. Herrick,
6: go ahead, Jim,
1: your
6: yes.
1: host of Curiosity Show, you had a choice between let's say a travel agent says, you can either go to a place where there's flesh-eating bacteria.
6: Yes.
1: Or houses are falling into the ocean.
6: Yes.
1: Or there are dusty sharks.
6: Which one am I going to go with?
0: Or alpha-gal ticks.
1: Or
6: alpha-gal ticks as well.
0: Yeah, that's right.
1: Which
6: well,
1: would you
6: gosh,
1: choose?
6: I would like to spend a day or two in each of those places. Let's just line them all
1: that's
6: up
1: great.
0: Yeah.
1: I like
0: yeah. And I love the recommendation. It's going to be like 90 degrees. What you do is you wear long pants and
6: yep.
0: tuck your pants into your socks.
6: Although, I'll be honest, that sort of works for me. I don't know if you've noticed, but I have slightly pale skin. So
0: yeah. Oh, you do?
6: Yeah.
1: Well, she's really white, too.
6: Yeah, if I am in the sun for more than, say, 25 seconds, I am blistering out. So the idea that, like, hey, you got to wear long pants, you got to wear long sleeves
0: you're
6: in
0: all
6: the
0: set.
6: Middle of summer actually works for me.
0: You can
6: so
0: head
6: that's
0: down
6: great.
0: To Gayhead and have a blast.
6: I'm ready to go.
1: All
6: okay.
1: right, so what are you doing on that show of yours?
6: So do you all watch Top Chef? Do you know the
1: oh,
6: show?
1: Of course.
0: Oh,
1: Top
0: yes.
1: Chef?
0: Yes,
6: well,
0: yes,
6: we've got a local guy who's in the finals. You know Rubato and
0: yes.
6: Quincy.
1: Oh,
6: yes.
1: We just had him
6: Louis.
1: On a couple of weeks
0: yes.
1: ago. Did he make it into the next round?
6: He is in the finals. The
1: wow.
6: actual final. There are three contestants left. There is one more episode left. He is one of them. He's going to be with us here. He also, by the way, just beat Bobby Flay as well on Beat Bobby Flay. And he's promised to bring at least a version of the dish that he beat Bobby Flay with.
0: Oh,
6: so.
0: He's a fantastic chef.
1: Have you guys
0: chef.
1: Have any of you eaten there, by the way?
0: No, but he's
6: I have not.
1: The only problem, when he was here, we said, I complaining as usual. It closes at 4 o'clock.
6: Yeah,
1: it's worth getting there earlier. They do it for family life balance.
6: Yeah, which is amazing.
1: Quite
6: yeah.
1: amazing. Which is why we leave at 1 o'clock.
6: But you really is. If you've been watching Top Chef this season, I mean, you really get a sense of how important his family is to him, because they're locked away in a hotel for weeks and weeks while this is happening, and that's kind of like it's a storyline.
1: Well, his mother started the whole damn thing.
6: Yeah, and she's a rock and roller.
1: He's fabulous.
6: Too. She's amazing.
1: He's a great talker. Great restaurant. We'll be watching Edgar Bierre the Third, or listening, or whatever we're doing.
6: Whatever.
0: Thank you very much, Edgar. Thank you for listening to another edition of Boston Public Radio. Thank you for people that came down to the Boston Public Library. I hope you had fun. Keep up with us 24/7. I don't know, fun. We were kind of depressing today, weren't we, Jim?
1: No, it wasn't fun.
0: Keep up with us 24/7.
1: Fun is so overrated.
0: 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On Monday, Jim and I have the day off, but Tony Case and Christina Quinn, that's going to be great, are filling in for us, GBH producer Ian Koss, with the former Transportation Secretary Stephanie Pollack, talking about Ian Koss's new podcast. He's a great podcaster. This one is...
1: Did you say Stephanie Pollack?
0: Did I say Stephanie Pollack?
1: Is that what you said?
0: Yes.
1: Oh, I didn't know. That's great.
0: Yeah, former...
1: She ran transportation for Charlie Baker.
0: That's right. She's going to be with Ian Koss.
1: Washington.
0: And the name of the podcast is The Highway Takedown Tour.
1: Great.
0: Plus... 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It's going to be a really good show. Our crew, Zoe Matthews, Nicole Garcia, Hannah Loss, Ariana Gonzalez, our engineer John the Claw Parker, executive producer Jamie Bologna. Special thanks to our BPL staff today, Patrick Lally, Angelica Ferrero, Brandon Cardley, our security team, Darius and Derek, and our hosts at the Newsfeed Cafe and across the street at the Lenox Hotel. Edgar and the Curiosity Desk is going to be here at the Boston Public Library right after we're done. And the Culture Show is going to be here as well, I think, right?
1: It is.
0: At 2 o'clock.
1: It is.
0: 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I am Marjorie Egan.
1: I am Jim Browder.
0: Thank you so much for tuning in today. Hope you can tune in tomorrow and have a wonderful weekend. It's going to be beautiful out.
1: Thanks.
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3: I'm Edgar B. Herwick III. Today on the Curiosity Desk, live from the Boston Public Library, it's our latest edition of In Case You Missed It. We'll get into some headlines from the week, including the strangest items lost in Uber rides, an update on Trump's UFC arena, and more with GBH's Paris Alston and Jeremy Siegel. Then Lawrence Louie is a Quincy-based chef and the mind behind Rubato HK Cafe. He's also now in the final three on the current season of Bravo's cooking competition series Top Chef. He'll join us ahead of the finale. And one Milton woman has participated in town meeting for 65 years with perfect attendance. As in, she's not missed a single one since Eisenhower was in office. She was honored in a ceremony earlier this month and continues her victory lap with us. It's all ahead this hour on the Curiosity Desk.
4: Live from NPR News, I'm Lakshmi Singh. The latest big jobs numbers are far beyond the growth economists expected for the month of May. 172,000 added to payrolls, double the projections, according to today's labor market report. However, purchasing power is still tight, and while the unemployment rate remains low at 4.3%, economists such as Diane Swank note long-term unemployment spanning several months is still a major concern.
5: We also see new college grads still having a very elevated level of unemployment. In fact, the most recent data we have for April suggests that they're running at an unemployment rate that's consistent with sort of 2013, which was still struggling to emerge from the global financial crisis.
4: More than 4 million Americans have lost food assistance benefits from the SNAP program since last year. NPR's Maria Godoy reports Agriculture Secretary Brooke Rollins faced tough questioning on Capitol Hill today.
6: Democrats on the House Agriculture Committee grilled Rollins about why so many people have lost access to a program that's a key safety net against hunger. Rollins said the drop is due to a better economy and a crackdown on fraud. But Ohio Democratic Representative Chantel Brown pointed to a recent report showing that more than 700,000 children have lost SNAP benefits as a result of President Trump's One Big Beautiful Bill Act.
7: Madam Secretary, millions of Americans are going hungry, and you're saying it's a success story.
6: Rollins countered.
8: I think that you want more people on government programs.
6: Committee members also asked Rollins about rising farm input costs and the threat posed by screwworm. Maria Godoy, NPR News.
4: A $70 billion immigration enforcement bill is a step closer to being enacted. The U.S. Senate passed it overnight. Just a week after a Russian drone crashed into an apartment building in eastern Romania, an armed drone has exploded in a Romanian port. Terry Schultz says there were no injuries or major damage reported.
9: The Romanian Defense Ministry says the naval drone self-detonated mid-morning after being detected earlier by authorities who closed off the area in the civilian port of Constanta. While Romanian officials have not yet revealed whether the drone was Russian or Ukrainian, they did confirm it was not one of their own and described it as being of the type used in the war in Ukraine. Romanian President Nicolae Dan was on his way to a European Union summit when the incident occurred, and he wrote on X that, quote, such particularly serious situations are the direct consequences of the war of aggression unleashed by Russia against Ukraine. EU Commission President Ursula von der Leyen echoed that, expressing solidarity with Romania and saying Europe urgently needs more anti-drone capabilities. For NPR News, I'm Terry Schultz in Brussels.
4: This is NPR News.
10: Good afternoon. With the latest from the GBH newsroom, I'm Henry Santoro. The Winthrop Fire Department says 12 boats were destroyed during a massive overnight fire at the Cottage Park Yacht Club. Winthrop Fire Chief Stephen Calandra says the blaze started at 2:30 this morning and spread quickly. He says the materials involved made it a hard fire to contain.
11: Gasoline on top of the water. And the whole decking is composite Trex, so when that starts burning, it's not like wood. Wood you can put out easy. This stuff just keeps burning.
10: The Coast Guard and Environmental Police are on the scene to help with the cleanup. The Atlantic horseshoe crab could become the official invertebrate of Massachusetts. There's one bill among 16 others looking to create more state symbols under review this legislative session by state lawmakers. Horseshoe crabs are iconic on Cape shores, and through their population has been in decline, they are used as bait and their blood is used for medical testing. The Cape Cod Times reports all reporting also under review. American lobster is being proposed as the official crustacean of Massachusetts. I go along with that. In sports, the Red Sox are in the Bronx this weekend for a series with the Yankees. The NBA Finals continue tonight, New York at San Antonio, and it's the men's semifinals day at Roland Garros. Sasha Verev is in the finals. In the forecast, another hazy, hot, and Henry day today, sunny and low 90s, more of the same for tomorrow, and then scattered showers near 80 on Sunday. 86 in Boston right now. 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

0: 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I'm Edgar B. Herwick III. We are live at the Boston Public Library, and we are streaming live at youtube.com/GBH News. Well, we've all made it to Friday, folks, which means it is time for us for, in case you missed it, our weekly menagerie of misfit news. Forget the Arc de Trump. Is the UFC arena going to be Washington, D.C.'s newest permanent landmark? We're going to check in on an Alston snow pile that continues to hang on in the heat. And believe it or not, a live fish and a child's prosthetic eye are not the strangest things that have been left in Ubers this past year. We're going to get into all of that and more right now with Paris Alston, host of GBH News Rooted.
1: Hi.
0: Today she's with Jeremy Siegel, global transportation correspondent for The World and GBH News, and stalwart Curiosity Desk fill-in host. Of course, you might also remember them as the former hosts of GBH's Morning Edition. Paris, Jeremy, we're getting the band back together.
1: Yay!
2: Wow, it's a nice little
1: reunion. Thanks so much for having us.
0: All right, so we're going to start in Nantucket.
3: Okay. Mm-hmm.
0: So school committee meeting in Nantucket this week. And so I guess at issue in Nantucket, among the things at issue, is renovating the athletic facilities at the school. And they're going to put some artificial turf in. And I guess this artificial turf is going to have some very small, non-detect trace levels of PFAS. These are the forever chemicals. And there are some folks in Nantucket who take issue with that.
1: Yeah, because PFAS is, like, really bad.
0: PFAS is really bad. So here's what happened at this during the public comment period at the school committee meeting. We had a woman, a resident named Megan Perry, who came to the committee with a tray of brownies. And we got a little sound of what happened here.
4: I brought these for you guys.
5: I was going to say, she brought snacks.
4: They're brownies. I know this time of day for me is, like, totally draining.
5: That is very sweet of you.
4: So
5: thank you.
4: Brought them in. It's my understanding they do have a non-detect level of X-lax in them. But I figured since we're okay with a non-detect level of PFAS, it would probably be okay.
5: Thanks.
0: So in case you didn't catch that, she said the brownies contain a non-detect level of X-lax in them. I think making the point that, are we okay with non-detect levels, trace levels of things in things?
1: Period.
3: I think that the Boston Globe summed this up with their lead on their story of this with a perfect line. They led with, talk about an explosive situation. This was one of those where when I read the headline, it almost read a little bit worse than what it actually was.
0: Sure.
3: Because you hear a woman sent the Nantucket School Committee brownies that contained laxatives, and your mind immediately goes to, how did they find out that there were laxatives in this?
0: Totally.
3: Over the next couple hours,
1: mine,
3: like,
1: immediately,
3: but she announced
1: went to,
3: it.
1: Are these 420 brownies that she brought to the school committee?
3: Just unless there were trace amounts, just laxatives. It seems like this is a woman, though. I was reading has a history with local officials in Nantucket, not just the school committee, but she's known for going to city council meetings and causing a little bit of a ruckus. So I think this didn't surprise anybody on the Nantucket school committee.
1: Yeah, I bet not. And I mean, I think as soon as she framed it the way that she did, I was like, oh, I understand you, mama, because, like,
0: yeah,
1: look, it's a way to make a point. And she's sitting here, she's bringing these brownies in her Megan Perry way and saying, if we're okay with this, then why wouldn't we okay with that? And maybe some of you are a little irregular anyway.
0: I mean, I think I was thinking about this. Like, if this was happening in a movie, I feel like this would be like a crowning moment in the movie. Like, she would be, like, fighting for the common people, making her point in this very dramatic way. And I think people would be like, she did it! She did it!
3: It'd also be the punchline on a show like Parks and Recreation, I think. Like, the moment the laxatives are delivered.
0: Yeah, it's also true. All right, so the school committee chair, this part is interesting to me. The school committee chair, Laura Gallagher Byrne, said she intends to file a police report on this. So what do we feel like that is taking it a step too far? I mean, to me, I will say for me, the fact that she disclosed out of the gate that they had the X-lax makes this, she was making a point. It's not like she tried to sneak it to
1: exactly
0: them.
1: Like those people, wasn't it in Florida where they did actually give people 420 like lace treatment
0: and
1: didn't
0: not
1: tell
0: cool.
1: them. That's not,
0: that
1: cool,
0: is
1: at
0: not
1: all.
0: Cool at all.
1: Nobody consented to that. But I mean, I think calling the police, I don't know. This sounds like classic school committee drama where, like,
0: it does?
1: Yeah, it's like, like a small thing happens, yeah, and then it escalates so quickly. I personally don't think the police need to be called, but what do you think?
3: Well,
1: Jeremy?
3: There's a pre-existing relationship here, as I mentioned, and as somebody who covers many of these meetings,
0: sure,
3: like I'm at every transportation meeting that happens in Massachusetts and Boston. You have regulars. There are people who show up and speak their mind for great reason all the time, and they have a rapport with these people, and in this case it seems like they had a bad rapport with this woman. So I think there's some history that may be leading to filing the police report.
0: Right, we got to kind of see it in context a little bit. But, you know, hey, it's local government at work. It was a public comment period, and,
1: right,
0: you know.
3: And thank God it's all streamed, because we got to hear and see that.
0: I know, I do feel like the world, like one of the things that has come out of COVID for me that I think is really great is I think a lot of like local governments had to like sort of scale up their ability to just be able to stream,
1: which
0: the
1: is
0: simplest
1: made it
0: and the most basic of like municipal meetings, and that has kind of hung on, and I think that's actually to all of our benefit.
1: Yes, and it's also, I think, made people more invested in making statements at these meetings, right?
0: Because they could go viral.
1: This woman did, exactly.
3: A quick note on the PFAS issue, too, before I know we want to move on, is that several towns and cities have banned artificial turf because of the PFAS issue, including here in Boston. They're actually National Football League players. The Players League, they're pushing for the NFL to get rid of it totally for that issue and because there are heat issues on AstroTurf. So it's something that a lot of places have done away with.
1: At one point I was like, are they going to put a non-detect amount of a laxative in the AstroTurf? In the turf? You know? Like, that seems like a heat-related issue.
3: That would
1: issue
3: certainly
1: of a
3: lead to another
1: guy.
3: Police report.
0: Also, I'm not sure I believe that she actually did put laxative in it at all. I mean, I think she
1: are
0: was
1: you
0: just...
1: sure?
0: I don't know.
1: Did you see the help,
0: just,
1: Edgar?
0: Well, she was just saying it to make a point.
3: Trace amounts.
0: All right, so I want to turn to the Boston Globe and a headline that I don't know. I think it's unfair to say I take issue with, but I'm not 100% sure I'm behind it. So the headline in this story is 12 weeks of ruined weekend plans. Here's why the rain just won't quit. So the idea behind this story is that it's been raining a lot. It's been raining a lot on weekends. My take is I think most people probably remember around this time last year when we really did have like something like 13 or 14 straight very rainy Saturdays, and it was like every Saturday felt ruined. I happen to feel like I guess it's been raining a little bit here, but it doesn't strike me that we're really in this kind of a deluge of rain. Feels like it's just something we're trying to make happen. What's your take here?
3: I think they're getting a little bit selective with the way that we're saying our weekends are ruined by rain, because the stat, I believe, is that it's been 12 to 14 weeks where there's been some rain.
0: 12 out
3: weekend.
0: Of 14, there's been some rain at some point in the
3: that
0: weekend.
3: That could mean anything. But I have to say, one, as the parent of a very young daughter who has a birthday party that's being held outside this weekend, I've been watching this weather forecast like a hawk, and I have my fingers eternally crossed that it's not going to be raining tomorrow. And also, I do think when you're a family going out to events, like I went to Porch Fest in Somerville a couple weekends ago, it rained for the vast majority of that day.
0: And it was cold Saturday.
3: It was kind of cold, and it just made it's not as fun. This is the time of year when outdoor events are starting. We all want to get outside, and rain is a bummer.
1: It is, but rain is a part of life.
0: I agree.
1: You know, like,
0: I agree.
1: In order to have sunshine, you must have rain. And the other thing is, a friend once told me a quote that someone told her is like, there's no bad weather, there's just bad weather preparation.
0: I like that.
1: So I know people who are planning outdoor events, and they're like, we got to have the tents in order in case it rains, right? And I'll give you a story. I was at the Atlanta Jazz Festival a couple weeks ago, and it was terribly rainy.
0: Yeah.
1: So, and it was in Piedmont Park, so the ground was really muddy. It was disgusting. But people were still out because they wanted to hear the jazz music. They had their tents, they had their umbrellas, they had the rain jackets. It's not ideal, but when you consider the fact that year after year we're seeing higher and longer instances of drought, right? I'm kind of grateful for the rain, and it makes the vegetation look really nice.
0: I mean, that's the other thing. Like, if folks listen to GBH, we hear our own Dave Epstein. He's been banging away about the fact that we're in a drought here. We've been in a drought here, so, like, we kind of need the rain.
3: Well, that's one of the tricky parts, I think, about this slight rain weekend, is that we're not getting enough to get us out of the drought. Yeah. So it's sort of enough to ruin your weekend plans, but it's not enough to solve
1: Jeremy's
3: the problems.
1: Like, I need a little more rain for this.
0: You're
1: to
0: like,
1: work
0: just out. Not on this. Here's the other thing I'll say. So average days with precipitation mm-hmm. in an average April, May, and June in the Boston area, 13 days of precipitation in April, 12 in May, 12 in June. So that's closing in on half of the days on average will have some rain this time of year. So the other thing is, to me, the idea that every year you're going to be like, you know, it's a story, the rain. It's like, no, it's raining exactly as much as it always rains.
3: Called, it's called spring and
0: it's
3: early
0: called
3: summer.
0: It's called this time of year. Yes, exactly. Well, let's stay on weather, and we look back to, you know, what was, I think, in fairness, a pretty snowy winter. Ultimately, mm-hmm. we had that, you know, incredible storm. And in Alston, there's a pile of snow that was built up by all of the clearing of the snow through the winter. That is apparently still hanging on right now. It is not yet fully melted. This is in your wheel. You're the transportation guy, Jeremy.
3: I reported on the creation of these snow piles earlier this year after these huge snowstorms happened, and went with the crew as they were going out and shoveling snow in Boston, in Cambridge, in Somerville, and then using trucks to build these up. When you're at one of these actual snow pile facilities, it's like being next to a mountain, but the mountain is snow. And then the interesting piece of this, that's part of the reason that it's still around, is it's not just snow, it's a lot of trash. You know, when it snows a lot, there's a lot of stuff out on the road. So there were like chairs, there was garbage inside of there. And at this point, I think the reason that some of these snow piles are still around is because there's so much dirt and trash coating the outer layer of the snow that it's kind of insulating it.
0: Yeah, I mean, I drive by this particular pile on my commute to work most days when I go that way. It's one of the ways I can get to work. And you, unless somebody said to you, this is a snow pile, you would have no idea that is a pile of snow.
3: Yeah, it looks like a construction
0: site. It just looks like dirt. It literally just looks like a pile of dirt.
1: And it almost makes me want, in my like deepest Taurus Earth Song heart, I wish there was a way for this to just be a really glorious compost pile. Then it would be like, okay, like we are all in it together. But I don't know, Jeremy, you'd have to tell us, is there any benefit to having snow stick around so long?
3: No, there's no benefit as far as I know.
0: I think the benefit is derived from the fact that they actually have a plan to get the snow off the streets and not do something like push it into the river, which has gone poorly in the past.
1: Was it? I mean, back in 2015, right? Weren't they didn't get rid of that snow until
0: July 14th. So there was a huge pile in the seaport in that 2015 year, and it lasted until July 14th. And speaking of trash in that, there was reportedly 80 tons of garbage left over on that pile in 2015.
1: Do you know what they did with the trash?
0: I suppose they put it in the trash bin. Yeah. I mean, I don't know, but like
3: one interesting piece of this is that, so that was in 2015. Boston and Cambridge have expanded their number of snow pile sites so that they're able to spread it out a little bit more. So this probably won't last until July 15th. That said, I was talking with the workers there on the night that they were building it up during the huge snowstorm. They were all placing bets on when it's gonna melt, and one of them did say something. I think he said July 6th, but it was his birthday, so I'm holding out hope that
0: I'm gonna make a prediction now. Okay, it's gonna happen on the 4th of July. America 250. The snow goes away on the 4th of July here with 250 tons of trash left over, including a copy of the Declaration of Independence somehow thrown in there. All right, so speaking of the Declaration of Independence, although it was formulated in Philadelphia, of course, the capital here in the U.S. today is Washington D.C. And news this week that Trump, President Trump, who is putting on a UFC event in Washington right off the White House, he's sort of said, you know, as the structure has gone up, he's like, it looks very beautiful. Maybe we're going to keep it here permanently. The idea of this UFC
1: that ugly
0: arena,
1: looking thing.
0: Possibly. Maybe he's kidding. Maybe he's not. But he says maybe it's going to be a permanent fixture. And he likened it to the Eiffel Tower, which was initially meant to be a temporary structure, but they kept it up. So what do we make of this? What do we think about this?
1: I mean, I did call it ugly. I'm not going to back down for that, because I looked at it and I said, why would somebody want this on their lawn, especially at the White House? Of all the things that you could put, right? I mean, it looks like a contraption. It looks like something maybe that you could climb. I could see if they put like a zip line or something, like a little mini bungee jump.
0: A little bouncy
1: could be,
0: house.
1: But it's
0: inside,
1: like blocking this really beautiful view of the White House.
0: I think the problem is, so if folks are watching on the stream, we have a picture of it up here. I think the other thing you have to think of when you look at this picture, though, Paris, is you've got a picture a giant ballroom that is also larger than the White House, which will be a part of this scene.
3: And the new arch.
1: Gaudy.
0: The arch might not look as big once the ballroom is made.
3: I was reading up a little bit on the creation of this, and part of the reason it looks so ugly from the sky view is that they've intentionally designed it so that when they do this live broadcast, which is planned to debut on Paramount Plus, mm-hmm. which there's some interesting business stuff to get into with that.
0: Yeah.
3: They designed it so that while it broadcasts, you have as clear as possible of a view of the White House. So when you're watching the stream, you're not going to see any of that. You're just going to see
0: it's a made-for-TV situation. Yeah.
3: Which, is an odd, new, and it almost seems like a joke. Like, when this was first announced, I thought it was a joke. Then it seemed real. I was actually
0: reading that the event was happening?
3: This was going to happen. Mm. And actually, so Craig Bersari, who's the chief content officer of the UFC, he says when Dana White, who is the head of UFC, initially mentioned this idea and the idea that the White House was in support of it, he didn't believe it. So the highest ups at UFC also thought this was a joke. And now...
0: And now
3: what felt
0: really
3: like a
0: happening.
3: Joke
1: That's
3: is
1: wild.
3: Truly coming to fruition.
0: But what do we make in general of the event, of the fact that it's happening at all?
1: I mean, I think it's interesting, right? Like, I think it is an attempt to add a patriotic flair to the White House and to the sport. I think it's interesting that it's also happening during FIFA, right? During the World Cup.
0: Yeah.
1: Which seems, I don't know. It kind of seems, it does seem like counter-programming. And I think this is maybe something that the Trump administration wouldn't admit, but subversively would do intentionally.
3: Yeah. As a journalist, I don't want to get into the politics of it exactly, but I mean, there's a history here. Trump had a big relationship with WWE.
0: Absolutely.
3: It helped catapult him in front of lots of blue-collar voters. Then this will also potentially be huge business for Paramount Plus and their parent company, TKO Group, which Ari Emanuel is the CEO of. They're putting all of the cash behind this. So this isn't being funded by American taxpayers. It's going to cost millions of dollars. I think $30 million is what they're going to be paying for this. And they don't think they're going to make money off of the event itself, but this is a big gambit to essentially get people to subscribe to Paramount Plus.
1: But I can't help but think, right, when we think about the relationship between Paramount and everything that's happened recently with CBS and the Trump administration.
0: Yep.
1: I'm not saying anybody's getting a kickback. That's not, but I think in this day and age, it's a question worth asking.
0: All right. In I guess, more fun news, folks might have missed this headline. Uber has released, with something they've been doing every year, their list of lost and found items for the last year. So, this is something they've been doing for a while. They sort of give this list with all of these items that are either typically left in Ubers or also strange and unusual ones that have been left in Ubers. I think this is super fun.
3: It's hilarious. And we've all been in this situation where we've left something in an Uber.
0: Totally.
3: At least you know somebody who has, and you're like, how do I get this thing back when I don't have this person's phone number? The items on this list just like run the gamut. Meat slicer.
0: Yep.
3: Grass, literal grass, a live fish, a mannequin, two trees, 420 donuts.
1: The one that got
3: who's
1: me, and I wasn't sure, like, back to my earlier point, I was like, was that 420 or was it 420 donuts? Anyway, it's
0: 420.
1: Friday. You know what type of time I'm on. But anyway, I also was really struck by the dishwasher.
0: Yeah,
1: that's
0: the dishwasher is absolutely insane. The other one was, and myself and our producer, Rachel Armani, both sort of misunderstood this, but one of the items is George Washington Hospital discharge papers. And I was like,
3: you thought these were a historical
0: artifact? I was like, wait a minute, is this like a historical document? When was George Washington in a hospital? Did they have discharge papers then? And then I realized it's just somebody was at George Washington Hospital
1: and got discharged
0: and just left their discharge papers.
3: Two wedding gowns somebody left, 20 pounds of duck sausage. I mean, these are things that you have presumably put a good chunk of change into. Oh, and I was actually reading
0: a photo with a rhinestone picture of Jesus. Also very
3: interesting.
0: And left. We should point out one of the reasons, one of the reasons why Uber kind of puts this out into the world, at least this year, with a little bit more fanfare, I think, than they have in the past, is they're rolling out a new thing where it's like they're going to have a lost and found feature where you can basically go into your app and hit a button if you've lost something and call the Uber rider back. That is only rolling out in a couple of markets. They hope to get the whole thing out next year, but Massachusetts is one of the markets. minutes.
3: That's good to hear, because it's really difficult to get something back from Uber. I was reading a thread that an Uber driver posted on Reddit where he described the best way to get it back. And basically what he said is, be nice to this driver if you get in touch with them. Offer them cash and offer to meet them where they are. So it's a convoluted process. If you ever try to say, I'm missing something, it's difficult, and you have to like go to the drivers themselves. And they have no reason necessarily to give it back.
1: I had to do this before, and I remember this is when I hadn't been in Boston super long. And so I was like going into Somerville, had no idea where I was, trying to go find this Uber driver who had, I think it was a cell phone at the time. And I'm like, what in the world am I supposed to be doing? And thankfully, I got it back. But like Jeremy said, you never know, right? If your Uber driver just so happens to be having a bad day or isn't trying to like mess with you that day and trying to help you out, you might not get your stuff back.
0: Well, we are just about out of time, but really quick, I just want to get your take on one other item that we're not really going to have time to get into, but you know, the world of energy drinks have exploded kinds of brands and branding and celebrity endorsements around energy drinks. But the big one right now is apparently there's a number of energy drinks out there that are Jesus themed.
1: Yes, which is why I said, oh my Lord. Listen, I'm like, I understand wanting to give people the power of the heavens, the power of Jesus Christ.
0: Yeah, little boost to God.
1: But it's interesting to use that as a marketing scheme.
3: Well, it's legal to do. Anyone is allowed to market and sell merchandise related to Jesus. There's no copyright, there's no trademark. So this is a totally open game if the company wants to do it.
1: Yeah. I love the one that's called Forgiven.
0: Forgiven.
1: Drink this and all your sins go the way.
0: The other thing I don't understand is they should be wine coolers, I feel like, right? Jesus is famous for turning water into wine.
3: This is why
0: wine.
3: You need to work in marketing. Yeah, you're on the wrong stage right here.
0: Brilliant. All right. We've been speaking with Paris Alston and Jeremy Siegel, former co-hosts of Morning Edition. These days, of course, Paris is the host of GBH News Rooted. Jeremy, meanwhile, the global transportation correspondent for both the world and for GBH and occasional Curiosity Desk host. Thank you both for being with us here.
1: Thank you, Edgar. Thank you, Jeremy. It's been a pleasure.
3: Yeah.
0: Jeremy is going to be co-hosting the Culture Show at 2 o'clock. So if you want more Jeremy, stick around here. He will be with Callie and the gang for the Culture Show. That's right after us at 2 o'clock. Up next, this Monday, is the season finale of Top Chef on Bravo. One local finalist tells us how he stayed sane over 2 months of producer-mandated isolation. Didn't realize how good I had it. On the Edgar B. Herwick III. This is the Curiosity Desk. Don't go anywhere.
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0: 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I'm Edgar B. Herwick III. 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Well, the last time we spoke with Lawrence Louis, chef at Quincy's Rubato, he was teaching us how to appreciate the culinary wonders hidden in a can of Spam.
8: To a certain extent, Spam is still much maligned or given quite a wide berth by people. Why do we think that is?
9: I mean, it's gross.
0: Shortly after that segment aired, Lawrence would go on to get national recognition as one of 15 contestants on season 23 of Bravo's Top Chef. Well, he is still in the hunt. They are down to 3 chefs, including Lawrence. The season finale airs this Monday. Here's a little of Lawrence in last week's episode.
10: I remember when we all first came in here, and it was like a party in this room.
11: Oh my God.
10: And there's like a group here, a group here. Yeah.
12: Earlier in the competition, there's always this feeling of, if I lose and I get to go see my family, at least, you know, I gave it a shot. We've gone too far for that.
13: Are we gonna bring it in?
12: There's almost this overwhelming sense that I have to make it to the finale.
14: Top four!
12: This is actually the most pressure I've ever felt.
0: And because filming wrapped up months ago, Lawrence, I'm sure, is going to be able to tell us exactly what's going to happen on Monday and whether or not he has won. But if that's not in the cards, we can certainly find out what it's like on the other side of the cameras being on a show as intense and widely watched as Top Chef. Lawrence Louis, thanks for coming back. It's great to see you again.
12: Thank you so much for having me back.
0: Okay, for the very few among us who maybe have not seen Top Chef, can you just kind of give us the thumbnail sketch of how the show works? I mean, I think people vaguely get that it is a cooking competition show, but it's a little more than that. There's more than just being in a kitchen cooking stuff.
12: Yeah, I mean, it really highlights the journey of 15 chefs and their stories. Essentially, every episode is two challenges. There's a quick fire challenge that's usually for money, and then there's a bigger elimination challenge where people cook. There's always one winner from that challenge, and then one person has to go home. So through the season, you know, depending on the location, there's different challenges. A lot of it is, you know, very thematically like local and different things depending where you are. And then, yeah, one person goes home every week until there's one left.
0: Is it nerve-wracking as it's happening?
12: I mean, of course, you know, I think being on TV is and being in competition every day is like such a, you know, it's a stressful thing, but I think, you know, you get used to it, and I think once you're in it and you're doing it with these 14 other chefs, then, you know, you kind of get used to it over time.
0: Yeah. So as we point out, the finale airs Monday, but you already know what happens. How hard has it been to keep your mouth shut, and how do they make sure you do?
12: Yeah, I mean, several NDAs, a lot of contracts. Yeah. And you know, you kind of gear up to it. So I think, you know, when after you wrap up filming, it all happens. You know the results. You were, you know, I was there, and then you know, you have to keep it a secret until they announce it. And then they're like, okay, like now you can say where you were for the last 2 months.
0: Yeah.
12: And then so you're on Top Chef, blah, blah, blah, blah. And then as each episode goes, you just kind of learn to stay in the moment and just like enjoy each week as it goes.
0: Yeah.
12: But yeah, there's always, the closer we get to the finale, the more people are kind of like,
0: blink have you twice. Have you been hearing a lot of people like reaching out and being like, come on, tell
12: me.
0: Yeah, it's
12: of
0: just
12: course.
0: Me.
12: Of course.
0: It's just me. You can tell me.
12: Yeah. It's just, I won't say anything, but you know, I think we'll wait a couple more days. And then all can be revealed to the world, and we can, you know, celebrate or cry together.
0: So tell us a little bit more what filming was like, because, you know, it seems to me like, you know, to a certain extent, this experience is a bit like being in a sequestered jury. Mm-hmm. Like you and this group of chefs are like, as you say, depending on the location, in this case, you're in the Carolinas. That's been the theme of this season. So you're in the Carolinas in a hotel with 15 strangers, essentially, at the beginning. Mm-hmm. And that's it. Are you totally locked away? Do you not, like, what's that all like?
12: Yeah, I mean, I'll say this. Production's great to us. You know, I think it's not like prison or anything like that. But I think, you know, secrecy is their currency, and I think they rely on that because it's reality TV. You know, obviously, the excitement builds around, you know, you don't know what's going to happen next. So, you know, you're in a hotel. Everyone has their own room. There's some common areas where you can share. And honestly, it was a big bonding moment for the chefs, even though we're in competition with each other.
0: Yeah.
12: And everybody wants to be that top chef, of course, right? And no one wants to be the first out or the second out, you know. But I think it kind of creates an environment where you do bond. And it almost feels like summer camp, where you're like, oh, we're all in this together.
0: Yeah.
12: You know, of course, we're isolated and all that. But they treat us well, you know.
0: Yeah.
12: Yeah.
0: You know, one of the kind of themes of, for lack of a better way of saying it, your character on this show is that, you know, you've got, you know, an 18-month-old, you're away from your family, and that seems to be something, at least the character that you are in this show, that you're really grappling with that.
12: Yeah.
0: I mean, was that as tough as it seems like it was?
12: It was so easy. No, I'm kidding. No, that was, honestly, being away from the family was... That was the hardest part. It was, you know, yes, competition, all those things, you expect that, and you can prepare for that, and you can practice, you can do all these things.
0: Yeah.
12: Cooking is, you know, the cooking part of it. But I think the being away from family, you know, we had an 18-month-old, he's 2 years old now, and not seeing my wife. And, you know, we got to talk to each other, like, once a week in the beginning, and then it became more frequent as there's less chefs and stuff like that. But that was honestly, like, the emotional, you know, labor and the emotional strain that it takes on you, that's really the hardest part of that journey.
8: Yeah.
12: Is to navigate that while trying to be 100% for the competition.
8: Yeah.
12: Yeah.
8: How about the learning piece of it? I mean, just like did you go to places that you had never been before? Were you exposed to ingredients that you hadn't used before? Just the other chefs being there with different kind of backgrounds and maybe different styles. Like, is it like kind of, you say summer camp, but is it also sort of like kind of being in the lab a little bit?
12: Oh, totally. I mean, the other chefs, we were all very, I don't know about the other seasons, but it felt unique that we were very generous with our information. So there's a lot of, like, even during the challenges, you know, like, I think there are certain chefs that were very knowledgeable and they knew just like everything. Like, there's one chef named Seeger, and he was an encyclopedia.
8: Yeah.
12: And so it'd be like, I'd be in the middle of a challenge. I'm like, Seeger, I'm dehydrating apricots. Like, what temperature and how long, and he'll have an answer.
8: Wow.
12: And so we'll share those kind of things because I think everyone was just supportive. And it's a good vibe, and I think being in the Carolinas, you do, like, there's a lot of, like, we did a whole hog challenge, which is just like, it's such a unique situational thing. It's not like like none of us except for two really like cooked a whole hog before. So it's a lot of like adapting and just pivoting and just figuring it out as you go, and very much, you know, chef, you know, like, that's what you have to do as a chef, as you go in your kitchens and all that.
8: So. Had you spent much time in the Carolinas before this?
12: No, never. I mean, this was when they announced, we found out what the location was at the same time the public did.
8: Oh, so, like, fascinating.
12: Yeah, so we got casted, and I was like, okay, so where we're going? And they're like, you'll find out in a couple weeks, and then they announced.
8: And what were you hoping for, like, in your head?
12: I mean, obviously, I was like, yo, take me to Hong Kong.
8: Yeah.
12: Like, take me, because they had their first, I think, international season last year.
8: Yeah.
12: And so that was like, oh.
8: You're like, oh, it could be anywhere. That,
12: yeah. I mean, like, Guangzhou, China. Like, you know, I'll crush it there. And so, you know, I was like, you know, everyone's like, Hawaii, you know, all these other, you know.
8: And like, they're like, the Carolinas.
12: Yeah, exactly. And I'm like, okay, cool. What's there, you know? But it was fun. We did a lot of cool stuff.
8: Yeah, you talk about family. Your mother, for people who don't know, is an actual rock icon in the Boston scene. What was her reaction when she heard you were going to be on Top Chef?
12: I mean, she, you know, she's a first generation Chinese immigrant, so she... It's like every time I tell her I'm going to be on TV, I'm doing this show kind of thing. She's like, yeah, cool. Yeah, like, do your thing. And so I'm like, all right, I'm gone for like 2 months. I'm going to be doing this thing. And she's like, yeah, cool. Like, no, yeah, do your thing. And then when I got back, I told her about it. She's like, great. And then it's when it was airing and her friends started to come to her.
8: Oh, interesting.
12: And they're like, hey, do you know your son's on this show? And it's like this big show and blah, blah, blah. And she's like, my son's doing that? That's what he... And she's like, is that what you're doing? And so she'll like... Then she'll start to freak, because then she'll have her people come to her and be like, this is a big thing. This is a big deal.
8: Yeah.
12: And she's like, oh, cool. Hey, this is a big deal for you. I was like, I told you, Mom. Like, like, this is what I said. I told you I was going to be gone. This is a big show. But yeah, you know, she's proud. She loves it. So
8: that's awesome.
12: Yeah.
8: Actually, we have a little sound of your of Contempo, your mom, performing recently, as last week. This was the New England Hong Kong Festival in Davis Square. Just because we have an opportunity to play it, we've got to. This is Lawrence's mother, Joyce, on the keys in this clip. Let's have a listen.

0: That's what I grew up on.
1: That's awesome.
0: Yeah.
1: So you were, I mean, here you are about to be on the finale of Top Chef, and meanwhile, you just on an episode as well of Beat Bobby Flay. I mean, it's all TV all the time for you right now, and you beat Bobby Flay.
0: I did beat Bobby
1: Flay. How did that come together? Did that conflict with this? I mean, what is going on here?
0: Yeah, a lot of folks were asking me. They're in my Instagram messages being like, did you travel to Brooklyn to beat Bobby Flay while you were filming Top Chef?
1: Yeah.
0: And I'm like, no. So we filmed way before, actually. We filmed Bobby Flay in January of 2024. So they held on to that episode for a while. And then Top Chef came afterwards. But, you know, you never know when they release these things. And so it kind of came all at the same time. And so it's all good and fun. Yeah.
1: So how was the experience beating Bobby Flay? How did you beat him?
0: Yeah. We planned for it. We strategized. And we said, we're going to beat Bobby Flay with two things. It's going to be a culturally specific dish.
1: Okay.
0: And a technically difficult dish.
1: Okay.
0: And I think those things...
1: So it's a good strategy, it seems like.
0: It's a good strategy.
1: What was the dish?
0: It was called Cheong Fun. So it's a Chinese rice roll.
1: Yeah.
0: And that's something that if that's the first time you're making it, there's just like no way that you're going to get it right. So, you know, we were... You know, me and my kind of crew of people were planning for that and hoping for the best, and worked out.
1: Yeah. Now, I heard you were going to maybe bring us some of that, but you left it in the Uber. We were just talking about
0: it.
1: Is that what happened?
0: You can put that on the list.
1: It's on the list. Yes. Yeah, delicious food that beat Bobby Flay.
0: Yeah.
1: But
0: sorry.
1: We're not going to get to this. No, it's sorry. Yeah. It's totally fine. You know, I wonder about the TV thing. Like, you know, it's interesting because obviously, you know, the worlds of television and chefing have really, in the last, say, decade plus, right, they have really converged in a way where it's a whole industry, like the, you know, food on TV is its whole own industry, which is related to being a chef and running a restaurant, but also in its own way distinct from that. And I wonder, just in general, as somebody like, you know, who is in the food space, is there pressure? Do you feel like you've got to be on TV? Is that sort of part of what you have to do now as a chef to be like, you know what, to be successful, you got to get on TV a couple of times?
0: Yeah, that's a really good question. I mean, I don't think it's necessary.
1: Yeah.
0: I think it definitely helps. I think a lot of it depends on context because, you know, so many restaurants and how people build their businesses are so different and depends on your business model. For us, like being in Quincy, it just helps so much to draw people in because we are in Quincy. We're doing something that's not traditionally Chinese. So like a lot of folks are coming in being like, you just do things normally. And then we do things that are inarguably Chinese. So then people are like, but this isn't like traditional Chinese. And so, you know, there's a lot of, we kind of blur the lines a bit. And I think, you know, being in those kind of spaces where you're on a national stage or putting yourself out there, you're being vulnerable. And if you do well, then, you know, it gives incentive to people to come out.

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1: I want to apply. Everyone has to apply, and it's a huge application, and it takes a while, and you know it's super exclusive because 15 chefs out of I don't know how many applicants.
2: Sure.
1: But, I showed the message to my wife, and I was like, "Yeah, 6 to 8 weeks. We have 18 months at home. Like, there's no way, right? Like, we're definitely saying no." And she was like, "Is this the real Top Chef?" And I'm like,
2: "Yeah,
1: maybe it's a scam, but I don't know."
2: Yeah.
1: So, you know, I think we went with it, and we saw the opportunity, and I think as these shows have reached out and kind of asked me to be a part of it, then, you know, everything. I show her and she's always like, well, why not?
2: Yeah.
1: Is there money involved? Is there these things?
2: Yeah.
1: And so, you know, it kind of just grew organically and it felt good so far, you know, and I think we'll kind of keep going in whichever direction feels right for us.
2: What's the most overrated thing about being a TV chef?
1: Oh, I think I would say the
2: Seems
1: amount
2: fun and glamorous.
1: Yeah. The disparity between how much money you make off of it versus how much people think.
2: Yeah.
1: So, you know, like you win a prize. I mean, I think there's an article that came out and then a Chinese newspaper also published it like this week, but they're like, oh, he beat Bobby Flay and won $40,000.
2: Yeah.
1: And I was actually like, there's no prize for that show.
2: Yeah.
1: So I'm like, and so my staff started coming to me because it was in a Chinese newspaper and they're like, you won $40,000? I was like, I did not win $40,000. Like, I wish
2: like,
1: I did.
2: Like, where did that number
1: come
2: from?
1: So yeah. I don't know, but I think that's part of the glamour of it where it's like, oh, you got these prizes if you win, blah, blah, blah, blah, blah. But
2: yeah.
1: It's, you know, it's a lot more hard work than folks.
2: All right, make your pitch. Why should people tune in on Monday?
1: It's exciting. It is Top Chef, biggest culinary competition out there. It's going to be me trying to represent the local, trying to represent Quincy and Boston and the Chinese American community. So I think it's going to be fun.
2: Last chance. Do you want to tell us what happens?
1: And the winner is... No.
2: All right. We've been speaking with Lawrence Louis, chef and owner at Quincy's Rubato, and one of three people who could win season 23 of Top Chef. Check out the finale. It's Monday night, 9:30. You can also watch him beat Bobby Flay on the Food Network. But if you really want to do something, hey, check out Rubato and Quincy and support this guy. All right. Thank you, Lawrence Louis.
1: So
2: great
1: much.
2: To have
1: appreciate
2: you again.
1: Yeah,
2: really appreciate
1: you,
2: it. After a quick

0: Paul meeting. Milton's Finest joins us after a quick break. This is the Curiosity Desk. Don't go anywhere.
1: On All Things Considered, you get the big stories.
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0: 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I'm Edgar B. Herwick III. 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Well, it was former House Speaker Tip O'Neill who famously quipped that all politics is local. And the best politics, in my book, is truly local, the town hall meeting. You know how it works. Every day, regular people having a direct impact on how their leaders show up for them. You know, in all, there are 90,837 local governments across America. Last month, one of those 90,837 governments recognized something truly remarkable. Marita Cronin, she's first Milton Town Hall meeting. Her first Milton Town Hall meeting was in 1961. Kennedy was the president. We had not yet gone to the moon.
3: You weren't even born, right?
0: GBH was 10.

0: 10 years old. We still had 41 years till the Roomba was invented. Well, 65 years later, Marita Cronin has yet to miss a single Milton Town Hall meeting. Before us today, here she is herself with her Milton Town clerk, Susan Galvin. Marita, Susan, welcome to the Curiosity Desk.
1: Thank you.
0: Marita, congratulations.
1: Thank you.
0: So 65 years of perfect attendance. So you must like the town. Do you like the town?
1: I do like the town. I love the town.
0: Do you plan to live there for your whole life in the town?
1: I do.
0: Okay. Are you how did this come about? Is this just sort of like an accident that happened over time? You're just really good at going to town meeting and then one day you wake up and it's been 65 years and you haven't missed one?
1: That's just how it happened.
0: Is it really?
1: Yep.
0: It was not the plan?
1: Wasn't the plan, no. I did run, and I have run every 3 years, and here I am.
0: Yeah.
1: 65 years later.
0: All right. Well, so, you know, I'm going to turn to Susan Galvin right now, because I think sometimes it's difficult for people to toot their own horn. I want you to toot Marita's horn a little bit. Like, how big of an accomplishment is this for her?
2: Oh, it's huge.
0: Yeah.
2: You know, I believe 65 years is the highest in the Commonwealth of Massachusetts.
0: Oh. State record.
2: Yes, and she's just a remarkable woman in her town presence, government presence. She's just always been somebody you look up to and aspire to. And when she says something, she knows what she's talking about.
0: Yeah, I mean, you want to talk about somebody who's got the long view, can really put some things in context. Now, Marita,
1: does that mean that I know where the bodies are buried?
0: I listen, I don't know if anybody knows where the bodies are buried, but if it's in Milton, the first person I'm coming to is you, so. Is the perfect attendance thing, is that a little bit in your character? Like, you know, like, did you have perfect attendance in high school? Do you collect things and get every piece of a set? Is it like, are you a completist in that way?
1: I think somebody's been telling you some stories.
0: Oh, really? No, I'm just curious.
1: Yeah, I did have perfect attendance in high school.
0: You did?
1: Mm-hmm.
0: How about in college?
1: And I had it in college.
0: No, come on, you had to miss a class.
1: I did
0: somewhere.
1: Miss a class, right? No.
0: Really?
1: I did not cut any classes.
0: Why?
1: I had personal responsibility to be there, so
0: wow.
1: I was there.
0: So what goes on? What goes on at town meeting? You know, in Milton, what's it like? What's the stuff that's happening there?
1: Well, at the annual town meeting, it's budgets for the year, and it's and the special town meetings in the fall. It's generally zoning, and there'd be other bylaws that would be voted on, discussed, and voted on. A lot of discussion.
0: And as town clerk, what's on your plate?
2: So, in addition to being present and taking the minutes for town meeting, I run all the elections for the town, handle all vital records for the town.
0: And in Milton, what are the big issues? What's the day to day? Like, what is the stuff that's facing a town like Milton in 2026? And just like, you know, in local government, what's the stuff that you're handling? And is it very different in your estimation, Marita, than what you were doing 20 or 50 years ago?
1: Well, other than the budgets being larger, of course, budgets are always contentious, but the zoning bylaws are a big issue. The MBTA Communities Act, which Milton was very controversial about, came up for town meeting, and that was difficult, I think.
0: Yeah. How about in your estimation?
2: budgets are always a huge factor.
0: Budget, yeah. Mm-hmm. It's one of those things, right? It's, you know, things like budget, you know, they obviously, it doesn't, you know, sometimes, but it doesn't really grab headlines. It's not sexy. It's not, a big button sort of divisive issue. It's a bunch of small little decisions that have to get made, but somebody's got to make them. And here's you doing it 65 years in a row, participating in that. Like, I'm astounded, Marita.
1: You think I don't have a life?
0: Well, what do you? What do you do when you're not at town meeting and planning to make sure you're not out of town when town meeting happens?
1: Well, that's always a figuring out when the town meeting is going to be and not planning to be out of town for that.
0: Yeah, that's a big one. But what do you do? What do you do for fun when not at town meeting?
1: I don't know, but a lot of things fill up my day, so. it's a busy life.
0: It's a busy life.
1: Yeah, I have I have sons, I have grandchildren, so.
2: She's an avid walker, and she's involved in so many facets of the town. On our way coming over, she was telling me about at one point she helped get, and correct me if I'm wrong, some ducks and geese into a lovely water area in Milton. Took it upon herself at that point.
0: No, wait, tell us about the ducks and the geese. What happened here?
1: Well, when dinosaurs were roaming the earth in 1963, there was a pond in Milton, Turner's Pond, and it was, nobody was visiting it. It was a pretty sterile area.
0: And it was duckless?
1: It was duckless.
0: Gooseless?
1: So I went to Sears Roebuck and ordered out of the farm catalog 30 ducklings. And since then, the ducklings have stayed. Those are my grand ducks that are there.
0: Wow.
1: And the neighboring school, the ducks nest in the neighboring school where there's an enclosed classroom, outdoor classroom, but it's enclosed. So when the ducklings are ready to go to the pond, the custodian opens the doors and the children all watch the mother duckling herd her ducklings to the pond.
0: Oh, wow.
1: So it's a cute story.
2: It is a cute story.
0: Marita, in these 65 years, what's the closest you came to missing a meeting? Did you come close to missing one at any point?
1: I did. In 1968, there was a meeting.
3: Oh, it would have been early. 68.
1: Yeah, 68.
0: What happened?
1: Well, there was a scheduled town meeting, a special town meeting in December, and it was just about the due date for my second son. Fortunately, he arrived late. So I was able to go to the meeting and have my son.
0: Did he just happen to arrive late, or will him to arrive late?
1: He happened to arrive late.
0: I'm not going until town hall meeting is done.
1: He happened to arrive late.
0: Really?
1: Yeah.
0: That's amazing. What do your kids do now? Are they in Milton?
1: One son is in Milton. He just finished 12 years serving on the Board of Assessors.
0: Okay, and now does he come to town meeting every time? Has he ever missed a town meeting?
1: No, yes. He has missed a few town meetings.
0: Okay,
1: yes.
0: Well, that's not cool.
1: Right, and I have another son who worked for the town of Middletown, Rhode Island.
0: Oh, all right. Do you feel like in the town of Milton, that notion of civic participation, which I think for governments, like local governments that run in this town meeting style, I think the idea is like, hey, this is about participation. This is something that people can locally participate in their municipal government. Do you think that, have you watched that over the years? Participation, has it gone up and down and up and down? Or is it doing its job, like by keeping people participating?
1: There is a lot of participation in Milton. There's the re-election campaigns for town meeting, and the people who want to get on town meeting are pretty lively. So it has been.
2: This year alone, we have 10 precincts, and every single precinct but one had races for town meeting members. Yeah. So that says something. But when I first started, I can remember calling upon Marita to say, do you have anybody in your neighborhood that would want to run? So it does have its peaks and valleys of when people are interested, but the last 10 years or so, we've had no problem with participation.
0: What would you say to people who, I think, people who have never even heard of this kind of government? It's very common in New England, but outside of New England, I think sometimes people look at this and they say, that's bonkers. Why would you do it that way? What would you say to them about why it's good to do it that way?
1: Well, you pay taxes locally, state, and federal, and that's the only time you can really have a say in what's happening in your town or what's happening. You see where your dollars are being spent.
0: Mm. How about what would you say to that, Susan Galvin?
2: I think it's democracy in its best form.
0: All right, democracy in its best form. That's not a bad thing. We've been speaking with Marita Cronin, recognized last month for 65 years of perfect attendance at town hall in her town meeting in her town of Milton. And thanks to Milton Town Clerk Susan Galvin for being with us. Thank you both for being with us here on the Curiosity Desk. And I am joined right now up at the desk by the one and only the inimitable Callie Crossley, who is going to be here hosting the culture show in just a few minutes. Hi, Callie.
3: Hello, Edgar.
0: How are you?
3: I'm fine.
0: That's great. What's going on the culture show today?
3: Well, we've got these pair of YouTubers who are blowing up the box office.
0: Oh, yeah.
3: Millions and millions of dollars from very tiny budgets, and they were only making stuff online before. So here we are, blowing up Hollywood. That's going to be a great one.
0: That is good.
3: Martin Scorsese, on the other hand, is making people really mad because he's decided he's going to use AI and his preparatory work, and that feels bad to a lot of folks. So we'll be talking about that. Peabo Bryson, many other details.
0: It's always a good time. You can't miss it. Stick around. They're right here at the library and on air in just about a minute and a half. That's Callie Crossley, who's going to be hosting the Culture Show Week in Review. As for us, that about does it for now. Curiosity Desk, produced by Aidan Connolly, Rachel Armani, Olivia Corsio, Hannah Lawson, Nicole Garcia. Patty Daniels and Jamie Bologna make sure we never miss a meeting. In fact, they insist on it, and actually it can sometimes feel like a bit too much. Our engineer, John the Claw Parker, special thanks to Andrew Massowa, Patrick Lally, Angelica Marrero, and the incomparable Brandon. Thanks, too, to our host at the New Suite Cafe, the fabulous team at the Lennox, and everybody who came out to hang out with us at the library today. We'll be right back on Monday, live on 89.7 and streaming on YouTube. Until then, I'm Edgar B. Herwick III. Stay curious out there.
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8: 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Hollywood is mourning the tragic death of veteran actor James Handy, who appeared in films such as Top Gun Maverick and Jumanji. Handy was found stabbed to death in Los Angeles on Wednesday. According to the Los Angeles Police Department, officers responded to a home after a 911 caller said, quote, "I am the son of man. I just killed the man of sin," unquote. They found the 81-year-old Handy in the front yard of a residence, unconscious and suffering from a stab wound to the chest. He was pronounced dead at a local hospital. The suspect, Michael Gledhill, is the son of Handy's girlfriend. Police say he flagged down nearby responding officers, telling them he was the one they were looking for. Gledhill was booked on suspicion of one count of murder. His bail was set at $2 million. And now, on a much more upbeat note, Boston rock legends the Sheila Devine are back with a new LP called The Middle Ages and a tremendous new song from it that's called Celebrate the End.

0: led by Boston music scene veteran Aaron Perino, who has spent decades defying expectations from his string of college radio hits to achieving cult status in the unlikely Belgian indie rock scene, to consistently putting out a catalog of instantly gripping and uncompromisingly honest songs. The LP, released this week, is the band's sixth album in which Perino bares his soul through songs that deal with the gut-wrenching loss of his mother, the anxiety he goes through with his kids, relationships that are on the brink, and a rage at what this country has become. Aaron Perino is one of the best songwriters out there. That's this edition of the GBH News Weekly Friday Afternoon Culture Cast. I'm Henry Santoro. Next up, The Culture Show, live at the Boston Public Library.
1: I'm Callie Crossley. This is The Culture Show. Coming up today, Hollywood gets a jump scare from YouTube. Two low-budget horror movies are pulling in blockbuster box office numbers, powered by filmmakers who built audiences online. Is this a scary good fluke or a new threat to the studio system? And on the other end of the cinematic spectrum, Martin Scorsese is stepping into the mean streets of artificial intelligence. The legendary filmmaker says the technology helps him visualize storyboards faster, but the blowback has been fierce, with artists accusing him of putting craft at risk. Is he still cinema's good fella or the raging bull in Hollywood's fight with AI? Then Serena Williams lobs tennis a stunner. Nearly 4 years after stepping away, the 23-time Grand Slam champion is set to play a game, turning a pre-Wimbledon warm-up into headline tennis. Is this just a match or a game changer? Plus, we remember Peebo Bryson, who died this week at 75. The beloved balladeer turned love songs into landmarks, from Tonight I Celebrate My Love to Disney's Beauty and the Beast and A Whole New World. The two-time Grammy winner gave romance a soaring, unmistakable sound. We take on this and more right now on our Weekend Review.
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3: And I'm Lisa Simmons.
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1: We're going over the week's top arts and culture headlines, starting with thinking outside of the box office. YouTubers who built massive audiences online are now turning that loyalty into box office success. This week, two internet-born horror films, one called Backrooms, the other Obsession, are making the case. Are these outliers or the start of a new route from YouTube to the multiplex? I want to get you guys' initial quick response, and then I'm going to play some sound from one of these guys. They're so young.
3: I know, 20 and 27. I mean, this is amazing. I mean, I think of this as being like music's, what music did, what YouTube did for music is now YouTube is doing that for film. And I always feel like film sort of like lags behind music a little bit in that respect. And so here we have it. You know, you're finding your next new directors and your next new filmmakers on YouTube.
4: I think it's amazing too, because this has been happening as a trend like more and more over the past couple years. There was a film I saw a couple years ago that was directed by a pair of YouTube brothers that came out in 2023.
3: Yes.
4: And it was a horror film. And now we've just seen this wave reach like an apex where this trend has been developing, and it's usually horror where you have people who are experimenting online, trying out fun things and have a built-in audience. And now we've reached this summer where they're taking down Star Wars movies right now. These are the biggest movies in the country.
1: All right. Here's a little bit from the trailer to the new A24 film Backrooms, directed by 20-year-old YouTuber Kane Parsons.
5: I found something in the store.
6: Okay. What did you find?
5: The place.
7: Anyone there?
5: Look, I know how this sounds, but you gotta understand, it's massive in there.
6: I'm not saying I don't believe you.
5: Okay, I'm gonna come back here with proof.
8: All right, you feel me?
9: Yeah.
8: Follow my lead.
6: Yeah. is this?
7: That's what I'm trying to figure out. I've been here every night since I found the place, and I still barely scratched the surface. All right, just take it slow.
8: Pull me up! What do you see?
1: Okay.
4: You're shaking in your seat, Callie.
1: No, because I
3: know you don't.
1: No, I'm so scared. So that's he got me from the pull me up. I'm going to tell you. The money is deep and rich here. It reminds me of the Blair Witch Project,
3: right?
1: 1999. Yep. No online. These are young filmmakers, and they ended up with a $60,000 to $200,000 all in distribution budget, made $248 million. So here we are with this guy, Kane Parsons, Back Rooms. You just heard that. And just right now, I want you to hear the trailer for the new horror film, Obsession, directed by Curry Barker.
9: Have you ever actually flirted with Nikki? If she means this much to you. And I know she does. Say, Nikki, I think we should grab a drink sometime.
10: Nikki, wait. I was gonna ask you,
6: What?
10: I lost my train of thought.
6: Hi.
10: Good night. What else?
9: Hi. One wish, Willow. You only get one wish. I wish Nikki Freeman loved me more than anyone in the entire world.
6: I love you so much. A love only the branch of a willow tree could conjure.
1: Listen, they're doing the job.
4: I saw Obsession on opening night, and that trailer, I mean, you just heard he wishes that she loves him more than anyone on the planet. That's the worst wish you could ever make.
3: Movie
4: displays. It was really fun. I haven't seen Backrooms yet, but I mean, that's as Gen Z as it gets for the idea of a movie. If you're not familiar with Creepypasta, is this corner of the internet where people post things that, you know, inspire just like absolute fear in who's reading it. And this all goes back to a picture that was posted on Reddit years and years ago. I think we can put it up here, of a yellow room where basically everybody was starting these theories of like, where do these rooms go to? Where do they go to? And years and years later, it's led to a huge movie.
3: Exactly.
4: It's hilarious.
3: You know what it reminds me of? It reminds me of sort of Severance.
4: Oh, yeah.
3: You know, when you're stuck in those rooms. Yes, it's a totally Severance kind of, and that same sort of kind of feel. But what I think is really interesting about this is that you have these two producers and directors, James Blum and James Wen, who are really part of this whole thing called Disney of Horror, right? And they're looking at YouTube to find these filmmakers, and they're trying to sort of like Disney-fy this, you know, like turn it into this ecosystem. And they've been super successful at doing this. And it is, I think it's generational too, because you have, it's the Gen Z population that it's sort of like, I'm going to go to that. I'm going to go see that in theaters. They've already built their huge, huge following on YouTube. And that's exactly what movie theaters want, right?
4: Yeah.
3: They want you to come with your whole group of people. And I think to me that is like a huge part of why this is so successful and exciting at the same time.
1: Let's pick that up, because the YouTube to box office pipeline may point to a larger shift. Gen Z isn't staying home with its screens, which is unusual. It's showing up at the movies, especially when a film already feels like part of the online conversation, as you all are saying. So is Gen Z saving theaters or rewriting the rules of the game of what gets them there?
4: I think both. Mm-hmm. You know, when I was at the premiere for Obsession, it was filled with a Gen Z audience. And when you watch this movie, you know, I don't want to make it sound like these are YouTube videos. When you watch them, they are traditional. I mean, they're horror movies, but they play like a traditional cinematic experience. They're experimental. They're a lot of fun. They're, you know, a new vision, but they're movies. So if you go see them, it's not like this totally foreign Gen Z thing that's on the screen. It's a great movie. And I think it's really cool that horror, unlike all these other elements of the film industry, has remained this kind of last bastion where young creatives can really break in and, you know, disrupt things and actually get a foot in the door of the industry, because people show up for horror movies, and now we're learning that as Gen Z grows up, they show up too.
3: Right. No, I mean, I think exactly. And I think what's really interesting too is that A24 and Neon have really been at the forefront of really sort of like cultivating these young filmmakers. And A24 especially has been doing that. So are they changing the makeup? Are they changing, you know, movie theaters, or are people just now saying, oh, this is what Gen Z wants, and we're actually tuning into what they want so that we're making things culturally relevant. They mm-hmm. want to go to movie theaters and experience something. It's all about experience. So if you can have a film like Minecraft, or you have a film, you know, like Obsession or like this one here, they're going to go in droves. They're going to TikTok about it. They're going to do it on Instagram. It's a whole experience. And so I think that part of it too is that you are now creating content that this generation is that's relevant to this generation.
4: Yeah, in this moment when it's buy-in for yes. this generation, I think is a real blockbuster moment, because we felt it happen, you know, like more than a decade ago with millennial directors like Greta Gerwig
3: yes.
4: or Damien Chazelle of La La Land. You have these people who represented a new generation of filmmakers, and now I think we're starting to see the very beginnings, and kind of exciting beginnings, even though it's just horror, of a new generation.
3: And these are the kids that grew up online.
8: Well, yeah. Well, this is true. They're native onliners. I want to point out something else, which may seem obvious. They're original stories.
4: Yes. Right.
8: Okay, let me say it louder, because everything we're getting from the Hollywood machine, repeats, reboots, you know, prequels, sequels,
4: yeah.
8: you know, these are all original stories. If for nothing else, I would never go to the horror movie, but you'd go because it's a different story.
3: No, exactly. And I think the other thing too is that you have like someone like Parsons, who grew up, who actually had juvenile arthritis, and so he was kept at home a lot, and so this is where his whole world was this online world. And so I think that that's an important part of it too. He started doing Minecraft. He started voicing like
8: those minds, sense.
3: Which would
8: yeah.
3: make a complete sense. And mm-hmm. so for that, they say they see a lot of this movie, which is going to be interesting to see, that there's this influence of this Minecraft, you know, that he was doing gaming.
4: That's fascinating. And going back to what you were saying, Callie, yeah. about the, you know, the shift from blockbuster sequels, like these were competing against the latest
8: That's
4: Star
8: right.
4: Wars movie. I can't even remember the name because there's so many. I think it was
8: The Mandalorian.
4: Grogu in there.
3: Mandalorian
4: right.
3: yes.
4: and Grogu.
8: Yes.
4: And, you know, I'm always ashamed. I'm a millennial, and I think of my generation as the generation that ruined movies, because all we wanted to go and do was see Marvel and Star Wars movies. And now I think we're seeing this rejection from Gen Z, and I think you might actually see that bleed into other parts of pop culture, where you do think of Gen Z as the generation that was always on their phones, but I think it's also one of the first generations that really is having a baked-in reaction to the negative side effects.
8: And we're seeing the creativity.
4: Too. Yeah.
8: All right. So, and Gen Z may be saving movies in another way, with a real-life plot twist. At a live screening of La La Land, the orchestra was performing the movie's score when the keyboardist fell ill. So composer Justin Hurwitz turned to the audience for help, and 21-year-old Sterling Nassa stepped in cold, sight-read the part, and helped carry the show to its finale. So here's a little bit from Justin Horowitz's La La Land concert in Sydney last weekend, when the 21-year-old Sterling, as we said, saved the day after the keyboardist fell ill.
11: Anybody like an amazing sight reader? You can sight read? Sight read? Okay. You want to join us?

0: I mean,
1: this is amazing. It's any young, talented exactly. person's dream, I think, to be in an audience and have them say, well, could someone please come up stage on stage and fill in? But apparently, he didn't want to do it.
2: Oh, yeah. He didn't want to do it.
1: But I think it was his girlfriend he was with, yes. like, forced his hand up and was like, this is your moment. And
2: that's
1: it,
2: right? I mean, it's like out of a movie, right? It reminds me of someone sent to me, you know, one of the things about being in this business is that you always have to be ready,
0: yes.
2: right? And here was his moment, right? This is such a Gen Z perfect thing mm-hmm. that you're not the audience anymore. You're actually part of the performance. Yeah. And that is something that is just going to, well, obviously it went viral and I think it was just like his moment. And so I actually looked him up because I was like, what's he doing now? Is he now touring? Mm-hmm. Is he now going? So basically he's returned back to university classes. He's continuing his studies in political and international studies. He's doing media interviews and taking these brief publicity appearances, but he is not touring currently, not yet.
1: Who
2: knows what's going to happen?
0: All right. Well, I have two quotes for you. The old people always say, if you stay ready, you don't have to get ready.
2: Right.
0: And then all the mothers in the world, practice.
1: Yeah.
0: If you were ready, you would have practiced and could do it. I love this story because it's just so wonderful. And because this guy was ready because he was well practiced.
1: And he didn't just sight read what we heard there in that song where it's going, wah, wah, wah.
0: That was
1: he was improvising too. So
0: what was John Legend's part in the movie? Come on.
1: Big shoes to fill.
2: That's pretty.
0: Huge.
2: We're going to be hearing a lot more from him. I think.
0: All right. Yes. Finally, Taylor Swift has a friend in Pixar and a new song for Toy Story 5.

0: That's I Knew It, I Knew You. Taylor Swift released it today ahead of the movie's opening, giving Toy Story 5 an early spotlight as Hollywood keeps looking for new ways to turn movies into events. Now, there was a lot of lead up to this where real Taylor Swifties figured out something was going on with Toy Story. Let me just say, you don't have to like Taylor Swift's music, but boy, does she know how to write to the moment.
1: Yes.
0: And this is a friendship song.
2: And when you listen to it, especially at the beginning of the song, it comes in with a harmonica. It's like old school Taylor Swift,
1: yes,
2: which I wouldn't consider myself a Swiftie by any means, but it felt refreshing to hear the kind of country twinge
1: going back to her roots, right?
2: Yeah.
1: No, I think it's amazing. I think Toy Story, obviously everyone's trying to figure out how to get, you know, fans and people in the theaters or come to watch their movie. She's going to bring a whole entire audience, just like we're talking about the YouTubers bringing a whole entire audience. So I think that's amazing. And of course, Jessie, it's the perfect, right? She was totally
0: Jessie the cowgirl.
1: She was totally influenced by this Jessie the cowgirl from Toy Story 2, and that's where she wrote this song about. So I think that's amazing. It's about memory, belonging, friendship, all of the things that her songs are about. So it was a natural connection.
2: As the parents of a very young child who knows a few super fans of the Toy Story franchise as they get into movies as little kids. One, I know that there is an entirely new generation of very young people who are super, super excited about this. And there's also a little bit of controversy within the Toy Story community that some diehard fans feel like Taylor Swift is stealing their spotlight a little bit.
0: Oh, well, I believe they're going to get over it and cry like the rest of us at the end of all these movies.
2: Yeah.
0: All right.
1: I love it.
0: Coming up, Some Like It Bot. A veteran entertainment reporter interviews an AI actress and runs straight into Hollywood's latest identity crisis. That and more is next on The Culture Show. Stay with us.
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0: 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I'm joined by Culture Show contributor Lisa Simmons and GBH's Jeremy Siegel. Lisa Simmons is the artistic and executive director of the Roxbury International Film Festival and program manager at Mass Cultural Council. Jeremy Siegel is a global correspondent and news host. If you're just tuning in, we're going over the latest arts and culture headlines, which includes Martin Scorsese, who has spent his career warning us about temptation, power, and moral compromise. Now, some artists say he's crossed to the dark side himself by using AI to create storyboards. Scorsese says it helps him communicate his vision. His critics say it throws human artists under the bus. What say you, Lisa?
1: You know, it's such a slippery slope, right? I mean, I think he's sitting here talking about how he did these rough visual storyboards so he can talk to his his director and sort of like, I'm still going to use storyboards and I'm still going to use a storyboard artist, but I'm just really sort of like doing this so I can sort of like get things going. So I think that there's a slippery slope here, because you can just throw something up and AI will generate it for you and you're like, here, team, here's everything, right? I do think that storyboard artists and others have a valid, you know, nervousness about this happening.
0: They're more than nervous.
1: Right, they're nervous and they're mad. But I also think it's ironic, because here's this guy, Martin Scorsese, right, who is the filmmaker who spent decades preserving the cinema history and championing its craft, but then finding this tool to help him actually make his craft better. So...
2: It's tough to parse, because as you mentioned, he has this history as somebody who has just been a champion of movies, not just preserving them, but helping movies get made. He's struggled a lot with getting some of his projects funded, you know, like difficult things to watch, but as essential watching. I think there are like two ways to read into this. One of them is that Martin Scorsese does like to experiment. Like, he did Hugo, which was 3D animated and really ahead of its time. He used some de-aging technology on The Irishman that I think was kind of a miss, if you're going hit and miss there. So maybe he's just trying something new out and experimenting. I think the other end of it is he has partnered with this AI company. It's Black Forest Labs. Scorsese has struggled to get movies funded in the past. That's no secret. The Last Temptation of Christ, Killers of the Flower Moon even was hard to get funded. Silence, the movie about Christian missionaries in Japan. He struggles to get passion projects funded. So I think there's a chance that he's like, this AI firm's giving me money, I'm going to take it.
0: Well, you know, you struggle to get money. It doesn't have anything to do with your being creative and giving your creative vision to the whole team, which is what his reasoning is for using this tool. Listen, let's take a listen to him. He says, here he is discussing the power of AI as a tool for film directors.
3: Almost the ideal would almost be to make a film in your private room, in a way, and you create the picture, in a sense, and that's finally translated to, you know, 50 people on the crew, 100 people on the crew. And it becomes alive. But it is, you do have that control of making the film rather than doing it solely through verbal language.
4: Right.
3: You know, this conveys a cinematic intelligence, not necessarily painting, not necessarily literature. You know, it's cinema. So that's the great thing about this tool.
0: Well, as you know, the artists who have do the storyboards are saying, yeah, that's the great thing about my creativity, which this tool is going to suck up as background to help you create your vision, and they feel betrayed.
1: Yeah, I mean, I think this whole issue around generative AI is problematic for this industry in particular, right, when we're going to talk a little bit about Tilly. But, you know, you think about when sound came on, actors still had a job, right? And when you went into digital editing, editors still had a job, and CGI, people just learned how to use that tool. This is feeling a little bit different, that people are now really scared, mad about this. Is a true possibility that this could take away jobs.
2: Yeah, and I think it sounds a little bit like gobbledygook hearing that explanation, where it's
1: right,
2: like,
1: exactly,
2: this isn't taking away jobs, this is me helping bring my vision to other people. But as a director, you're essentially the leader of a team that is bringing your vision to other people. And Scorsese is known for being really collaborative, you know, relying really heavily on his editors. He's worked with the same editor since like day one. And I think, you know, even if you say it's just to help me convey my ideas, it's a slippery slope, because at first it's that the person who you might have been storyboarding with Exactly. They lose their jobs, but then it turns into the actual movie editing, and then it turns into potentially, as we'll get into in a bit, actors.
1: Yeah. Right. You're right.
0: So let me just add, just to be clear, that he says so far he's not using AI created images. Mm. He's only using the tool for his prep work. So don't know if that makes a difference. It doesn't for many people.
1: But the other,
0: I just want to be clear.
1: It's true. Yeah. But the other thing is, he would be using a storyboard artist.
0: Yes, yeah. That's
1: like
0: correct.
1: 5 years ago, he would have been. Yeah, we need the storyboard. Mm-hmm. Artist,
0: right. So, all right, let's move on to opera. And from I can't even say his name now. Scorsese using AI behind the camera. We move to opera, where artists are asking whether the technology can share the stage without taking it over. So here's a guy who's questioning: can we actually? We already do in opera use so many tools to help us create our vision. So why can't we just really keep this new technology as a tool without believing at the beginning and the end that it's going to, you know, leave us with only artificial people on the stage, if you will?
1: I mean, I think this is a very interesting issue. This is the RBO, the Shift Opera Festival, and I think it's very interesting that a festival is taking this on. This is not a tech webinar. This isn't a tech conference. I think it's really interesting, but the deepest part of it, and you know, being in this sort of like creative industry, is we're always saying, like, if you want to build something, if you want to create something, artists have to be at the table. They have to be at the table, and that's what they're asking. That's what this festival is saying. It's saying, you know, we need to embrace AI because it's going to happen, but we need to be at the beginning stages of whatever you're creating. You're creating an opera. You want to use AI. You're going to use it to do, you know, drafting harmonic ideas or something like that. Make sure that there are artists at the table, and that's what they're talking about. And I just think it's interesting that they're using a festival format to talk about that and bringing in all these people into this festival, mm-hmm. not only musicians and live mm-hmm. music, but also AI engineers to be part of it.
2: And I think the idea behind it is that, you know, with the fear of artificial intelligence taking away jobs, the idea is if you get in on the ground floor and begin to see how you can use this as potentially a tool and not a replacement, you can prevent the notion of replacement. And there have been cool examples of that. Like the New York Times has their own internal artificial intelligence that they use to, you know, scour through mm-hmm. hours and hours of right-wing podcasts that they wouldn't have had the capacity to listen to. And afterwards, they were able to do a great story where they analyzed it. So it's not all doom and gloom, but I do think it always raises the slippery slope question.
0: I will say now that they're saying that they mostly use it for practical reasons like planning and scheduling and mm-hmm. booking management and operational data analysis. So moving into the opera production itself, they're trying to figure out what they can do with that. And then, you know, it'll be interesting to see. Now, from AI sharing the stage, we turn to the question of whether it can take the spotlight. Taffy Bradesser, I don't know if I'm pronouncing her name, I think it's Bradesser Atkner, has profiled plenty of stars, but nothing quite prepared her for Tilly Norwood, the so-called first AI actress. The result is less celebrity interview than Hollywood stress test. Can a computer perform, or only imitate what we call acting? We were introduced to Tilly a while back. Mm-hmm. Looks like a real person, which is what scared everybody. But here is this very skilled journalist. Her job is to do profiles, and she's profiled everybody, taking her skills to go interrogate what she reminds us in this very long piece, that this is just a computer. I'm not mm-hmm. talking to a human. And really, I thought revelatory observations from her interaction. What did you think, Jerry?
2: I think that mm-hmm. this is a piece that anybody who is struggling to make sense of the current AI state should read. It's essential reading because it does deal with all of those really big questions. Mm-hmm. And Taffy Atkner, brilliant writer, has also written novels, Fleischman in Trouble, that became a TV show recently. It's just really entertaining to read, and mm-hmm. it gives you, you know, one of the things that she talks about a lot is having to remember that this is not a human, that it's a computer. And even one thing that she talks about is that throughout the piece, she refers to Tilly, the AI actress, as her. And even that's a choice because, in a sense, Tilly is it. It's a computer. Right. She raises all these really interesting questions, and I think through her writing also inserts why humanity is so important in the arts, because they're mm-hmm. just biting observations. One of my favorite moments is that Tilly says something that's a little bit mean to Taffy, and Taffy says, Did I mention that in addition to being just a computer, she's also kind of a word that starts with a B that I won't say on the air? Like, it's funny, it's fun, it gets to the heart of the issue, and I think it just really helped me as a person struggling with these questions make sense of it a little more.
1: I mean, I think it's interesting that we've been talking a lot about tools and AI tools, and now we actually see this is actually happening. So people have used these tools to create something that actually can replace replace an actor. I mean, and we've seen that in CGI, right? Because if you have a bit like Lord of the Rings or something like that, that you're in the background, that's something different. But this is an actual, you know, star or who can play a leading role in something. And so I think that you know, as we were talking about before, this generated AI is really something that people are taking, you know, triple look at, because it really is something that can be a replacement of something. I mean, I think that you know, we do watch animated characters. That's different. They're voiced over, and so actors get the opportunity to do that. So for Tilly, I think when I first saw Tilly, I was like, wait, is that a person? Like, wait, is that a real person? And thought, oh my gosh, this is where we are right now.
2: I think an interesting piece of it too is that, you know, the creators of Tilly have come under a lot of fire from actors and actors unions and across Hollywood, of people saying, this is not an actor, it could take away our jobs. And their argument in response to that has been, Tilly is a work of art. We worked on Tilly, and Tilly is a representation of what we came up with. Sure, I hear that argument, but then on the other end of it, Tilly and other artificial intelligence are trained off of
0: the real
2: years
0: stuff.
2: And years and years of acting and performances that are available right now. And I think, like, the real warning right now is that actors need to have it worked into their contracts, not to have studios grabbing their likeness, grabbing their features
1: and
2: their skill
1: and
2: turning it into more Tillys.
0: So what I think is interesting is this celebrity profile process went over several days, as it does, and she noted all the changes as she went along, and particularly got close with the creator of Tilly, Eileen. And Eileen has done some clever things to respond to the criticism. And one of them is to create a song called Take the Lead. So here is the song, Take the Lead, performed by AI actress, in air quotes, Tilly Norwood.

0: the key.
1: Again, she's that's no scarily, Taylor Swift. Yes, no, but it's scarily catchy.
2: It is.
1: And it makes the point that...
2: And that's the whole thing. Like, what, how do you know the difference? That people, there's so much fake in the world. There's so much, you know, in terms of stories and things like that. Like, how it becomes that fine line again about what is real and what is not real.
3: Yeah.
2: Right? And it comes down to, basically comes down to the audience. Is the audience going to resonate with it or they aren't going to resonate
3: And
2: with
3: I think
2: it?
3: There's an audience in a marketing sense, too. Like, this is a product that's been created by a team, and they have this message. They even said that song aims to serve as a warning to artists. Like, you need to get in on the ground floor and embrace AI or else it will take your jobs. But that's the same narrative that we hear from artificial intelligence across the board, that you must embrace this because it's coming fast. And I think we do have to step back and question, is that narrative true?
1: Well, you're looking at Tilly. So,
2: right.
1: Yeah,
2: exactly.
1: Yeah, it is true to some large degree.
2: They're just going to have a new name in there when they do the credits. It's going to be Synthetic Performer.
1: I cannot stress enough that I think people should read this article. It is eye-opening. It's brilliantly written. And I think it's revelatory about not only AI, but us. And Taffy takes us along in helping us play both sides as she's trying to figure out, you know, how to put this forward, who Tilly is and how quote she or the computer functions. Oh, so coming up, encore. Do you want more? Jay-Z returned to the stage at Roots Picnic for his first solo headlining show in more than 5 years. That's next on The Culture Show. 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
7: 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I'm joined by Culture Show contributor Lisa Simmons and GBH's global correspondent and news host, Jeremy Siegel. We're going over the latest arts and culture headlines, which includes this week's goings and comings, starting with Donald J. Trump. He has left the building, not the White House, but the Kennedy Center. The center's general counsel has told staff to remove Trump's name from the performing arts venue. That means taking it off signs, brochures, the website, and other materials by June 12th, with email signatures and letterhead changed right away. We'll check to see what happens next week. Now on to the good, the bad, and the ugly. Mm-hmm.

0: and maybe the final ride for the man who helped make that music iconic. Clint Eastwood just turned 96, and his son says the actor-director has retired from filmmaking. If that is the end, it closes one of Hollywood's longest runs, from westerns and Dirty Harry to Oscar-winning work behind the camera in Unforgiven and Million Dollar Baby. Well, I was very surprised by this, even though the man is 96.
1: Yeah. Well, I like how you said maybe, Callie, because I feel like for the entirety of my life, literally, because Unforgiven came out 2 years before I was born, and a lot of people looked at that movie as like
2: his last one.
1: A retrospective in a way, or reflecting on his career in cinema, and then for the entirety of my life, it's been, oh, this is probably Clint Eastwood's last one. So I like that you said maybe.
2: It could be a maybe. I mean, brilliant, right? From being an actor, from being a director. But the thing is that it's not just him that's retiring, right? It's this whole ecosystem. It's this whole way of making movies in Hollywood. And it's this whole respect of loyalty, of bringing up a group of people and them all coming up together. Because many of the people that have worked on his films have been with him for 20, 30 years. I mean, his director is 80. Right? So his director is 80.
0: I didn't think about
2: and
0: that.
2: And his former director, he had two directors really who he worked with. One of them, I think, had retired, who's also 80, and this one now, who he's been working with, is 80. People love working with him. He is one of the most, like, loved directors because he's quick, right? He's efficient. He is one of the most efficient directors in Hollywood because he knows the business, but he also has such a trust and a love for the people he works with because he's been working with them forever. So even the actors he works with, people are like, what do you mean? Don't you want another take? And he's like, no, I got what I need, right? And he's so confident about that. And I think that you don't see that kind of filmmaking and that kind of trust within the Hollywood system necessarily today. And now we're talking about, here's a man who spent his whole life like supporting people, and now we're talking about AI that may be, you know, on the heels of him going out, this ecosystem going out. Now we have a new ecosystem coming in. What does that look like? Who trains whom to do the work that you want to do in Hollywood to make something great?
1: I appreciate what you said about him being quick too, because I mean his filmography is just like so extensive.
2: Humongous.
1: And even if you just look back at the past couple years, he didn't really go out with a bang. He didn't go out with a whimper, but he kind of went out with a little bit of a whisper, because the last movie that he made that he also starred in, Cry Macho, it was well received, but it wasn't, you know, a huge box office success or anything. And it was the kind of classic late Eastwood of being the grumpy old man who needs to go on some sort of mission. And then you had his last film, Juror Number 2, which I thought was fantastic. And it was a sort of straightforward legal thriller in a lot of ways, but dealt with some difficult questions. It's about somebody who commits a crime and doesn't want to admit to it because he'd lose his family, essentially. It's a brilliant movie. It got a big following after it released on streaming, but it wasn't this huge hit. And then just a couple years after that, he says, goodbye, I'm done. And I can't really think of there's a better way for Clint Eastwood to go out, you know, after making two solid movies,
2: right?
1: But not the best of his career.
0: Well, look at his repertoire. I mean, you know, all his stuff is being taught in cinema classes.
2: Yes.
0: What I think is it cannot be overlooked is that there are still very few people who can direct and act in movies they direct at a high level. Mm-hmm. And he was known for doing that in many of his films. I am personally affected by Bridges of Madison County. I know. That's why I can't go to the horror films. But that was really, and he starred in that. But of course, the big one that people likely remember is Million Dollar Baby. So here's a scene from the 2005 film Million Dollar Baby, directed by Clint Eastwood, in which an amateur boxer, played by Hilary Swank, convinces a hardened trainer, played by Eastwood, to take her under his wing.
3: Okay. If I'm going to take you on...
4: You won't never regret it.
3: Look, just listen to me. If I take you on...
4: I promise I'll work so hard.
3: God, this is a mistake already.
4: Mm-mm. I'm listening, boss.
3: If I take you on, you don't say anything. You don't question me. You don't ask why. You don't say anything except maybe, yes, Frankie. And I'm going to try to forget the fact that you're a girl.
4: That's all I ask.
3: And don't come crying to me if you get hurt.
0: That was a powerful film.
2: Yes, that was incredibly powerful. I mean, for me, Clint Eastwood is all about Westerns. I grew up with all of his Westerns, Two Mules for Sister Sarah. I just think that, you know, when I hear that voice, and even though he's in a boxing ring, for me, he could be on a horse.
1: Yeah, a cowboy through and through.
0: I'll just note that his son,

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1: It's been controversial from the beginning. Some people have said that it glamorizes drug addiction and, you know, circumstances that shouldn't be glamorized. And when I watched the first episode of this, like, many, many years ago, I agreed with that and didn't continue watching the show. I was like, this is too provocative. I don't see any clear message here. I don't know if I like the filmmaking style. And then I tried it again. And after you get to that second episode, it actually, I mean, it still is sensationalist. You know, at times it is. But at others, it's a really funny and sometimes insightful high school dramedy at its core that really deals with addiction in a better way than a lot of things I've seen in contemporary culture.
2: I am so with you there. I watched the first and I was like, what am I watching?
1: Yeah,
2: I was shocked. Yeah. I was like, I cannot go back and watch this. But what I realized from it, though, is that we were, it's sort of like a window into what's going on in that generation, right?
1: Yeah.
2: And this is what the director said, like, I did what I did. I'm not going to spoil again, but I did what I did because not everything has a happy ending. Like, there are real consequences out here for the things that you're doing. But I do think it was a total shift in culture in television, in teen television. The other one, you know, before that it was like love, you know, gone wrong or whatever.
1: Yeah, and this Skins.
2: Right, exactly. This was really, you know, deep, dark, you know, conversations and relationships that were going on in this generation's life. So I think, you know, they talk about it's like the end of adolescence, right? And that this final episode, all of a sudden she grew up, and all of a sudden, and that is also part of that too, though, right? It's like you're going to continue on this path, you're going to become an adult working in this world and being in this world, and it's going to have its consequences, which it did.
3: Well, I think that's the criticism of, some people have said this series ended with this, with a whimper, didn't go out as strong as they thought it could be. You know, there's all kinds of criticism about finales, as we know. But I thought it was interesting that the biggest problem had been noted to be the fact that the characters had left high school. They're out in the world.
1: Yeah.
3: And so the impact of that high school environment that was so powerful within the context of all the grimness and, you know, glitter and everything else that was going on, was left behind. And so that's why some people felt like it wasn't satisfying.
1: And a lot of people have grown up with the stars of this. It launched the biggest careers in Hollywood right now. Zendaya, Jacob Elordi, and Sydney Sweeney are now three of the biggest names of the younger generation.
3: How about Coleman Domingo?
1: And Coleman Domingo,
2: right.
1: I mean, not to spoil again, but his performance in the last episode, regardless of what you think of it, is an absolutely beautiful performance. But what you said about them growing up, I think that was the core issue with the last season. And it's interesting that we're coming out of a Clint Eastwood discussion because they are grown up, they're out of high school, and the last season is at its core a Western. Which is absolutely fascinating as a filmmaking choice, and it's really fun to watch for that reason, but it did feel a little bit disjointed from the rest. But I do think this is one of those shows that people are going to look back on, not necessarily as one of the best shows of all time, but a generation-defining
3: show. Moment.
2: But I feel like they probably felt like they needed to have this big break. It had been 4 years, right? And this whole Western theme is like about the cost of freedom, the myth of the American dream, like all of these things that she was looking for but never got, right? And so got caught in this. So I think that's really interesting.
3: Okay. We remember Peebo Bryson, who died this week at 75, one of R&B's great romantic voices. He gave Disney two of its signature ballads, including this Grammy-winning duet with Celine Dion from Beauty and the Beast.

Often described as the Velvet Voice Balladeer, his career moved from R&B to the pop charts and made him one of the defining duet partners of his generation. I just want to note that he had a whole robust career as an R&B singer before he became Disney's favorite person. Let's take a listen to Peebo Bryson's 1991 hit single, Can You Stop the Rain?

0: He had some pipes.
1: He did. I guess he was also known as the voice of love. But I mean, he came up during this whole period, right? Where there was like, so Whitney Houston, who was a little bit younger, but Luther Vandross, that whole sultry, beautiful voice that is like, again, an era. Like when you're talking about, we're talking about Clint Eastwood, this whole era is leaving, and one by one, with the passing of these R&B singers. But, you know, I love the fact that he is immortalized, obviously, in Disney and these two songs that he won Oscars for. But right, when you played that song, it made me go back to, you know, remembering all of that music. And I, you know, it's a sad loss, but he did offer and gave so much to the music world.
2: And not to harp too much back on the AI conversation, but you know, hearing his voice in Beauty and the Beast, which I hate to always bring up my daughter, but she is obsessed with Beauty and the Beast, always calls, "Daddy, I want to watch the Beast." And also we should mention A Whole New World, also another Disney hit. That these are beautiful voices behind actual human-made artistic productions, and a beautiful voice and a great artist.
3: Right. One nice thing about Beauty and the Beast, Celine Dion was learning English, and said he was so kind to her as they were singing the song together that he helped her. So she really feels his loss quite deeply. Wonderful. So just wanted to say that. All right, Serena Williams just served up a surprise. Nearly 4 years after saying she was evolving away from tennis, the 44-year-old champion is headed back to the court. I am surprised.
1: Are you?
3: I am surprised.
1: Well, you know, it's interesting because about 8 months ago, she was on something and someone was asking her, and she was like, so coy about it. She's been quietly getting herself together, right? So I'm not surprised. I'm not surprised, just like I wasn't surprised when Tiger Woods did it. I wasn't surprised when Michael Jordan did it. You have this intense, you know, wanting to compete and be in a, you know, and she's watching everybody. So I can see it. I can see it. 44 coming back. You go for it, Serena. Yeah.
2: Retirement is difficult, right?
3: Particularly if you're a top athlete.
2: Yes, yeah, I can imagine. Yeah. And she's playing with a new generation. That's the cool part. A doubles partner when she comes back to the court, 25 years younger, Victoria Mboko, a 19-year-old Canadian. Yes. There were pictures of them first that surfaced, and then she posted on Instagram, "It's an honor to share the court with one of the greatest athletes of all time this week. Even more excited to play doubles together. Tennis is pretty special." And I think that is really special to have generations of tennis players playing doubles together. It's really cool.
1: And to play with someone that, you know, you admired. Yeah. I think it's amazing. I think that since she has had such an amazing, you know, shift in that tennis world, obviously, Serena, and then she leaves for 4 years, and in those past 4 years, she was part of creating that pipeline for all of these young black tennis players, and I think that, and now they all get together, they actually all, you know, are in each other's worlds, and I think that that's really important, and that no longer are you just the only one, they actually give each other support. Yeah. So I think her coming back is going to completely change the game and pump up the game, and I think everyone's up for it.
3: Well, I want to see, because I'd love for a mom to come back strong and win. I really would. Finally, when it comes to Jay-Z, you can't knock the hustle.

0: So Hova's back. He returned to the stage at Roots Picnic for his first solo headlining show in more than 5 years with the hits, the guests, and a freestyle that sounded like unfinished business. People just lost their minds.
1: Apparently an amazing concert. I wish I were there. I love Jay-Z. He can do no wrong for me. He was like the soundtrack of my childhood at a lot of times. One of the things I find hilarious about this comeback is that he had a recent interview where he was talking about battle culture and rap, you know, people dissing each other, and then that sometimes leading to even worse action. He said, quote, "I don't know if battling needs to be part of the culture anymore." And then a key part of his performance was that he immediately took aim at Drake, Nicki Minaj, and more people.
2: I mean, I love this. I mean, and people say it's not really a comeback. It's sort of like, it's sort of like posturing, right? It's sort of like being, did you guys forget who I was? I mean, you know, I'm the one who actually got you here. I'm the one who's actually been here. So I love that sort of like legacy, sort of like, I am Jay-Z, in case you didn't forget me, because all these other people that are coming up. But yeah, no, I think I love that when he says no bashing, and then all of a sudden, and then all of a sudden he's doing that.
0: I think there's two things to note also. He took his hair out.
1: He's
0: got this sort of crazy thing. And also at some point in the concert, but of course Beyonce is here with their kids, and somebody yells out, you know, Beyonce come to the stage, and he stops to say, "No, no, this is my."
1: Oh, that was
0: going to
1: be my question. Did she play with him?
0: Yeah. No, he said, "This is my thing." You know, don't forget, you know, who I am as well. Foundational to this, which I thought was fabulous. So there you go.
2: I think it was excellent.
0: All righty. Well, now for our weekend preview with a rundown of the arts and culture events we're looking forward to. Lisa, what's on your list?
2: So I have a couple of things. Well, actually, I only have two things. Tonight is the Do It Your Damn Self Film Festival. If you've never been, it's a national film festival. It's a youth film festival. It's taking place at the Brattle tonight from 6 to 8, and then they're doing a whole bunch of things over the weekend, but it is a really an incredible festival of kids from all over the country who participate, and the Cambridge Community Arts Center is actually the ones who curate it, so it's near and dear to my heart. And then Rocks Film opens on June 18th with a great film about Clyde Best, a soccer player who integrated the sport by going from Bermuda to West Ham. So that's will go over 10 days, 104 films.
0: All right, Jeremy.
1: I have a broad look at the fact that we have entered the outdoor experience season. You know, I mean, it's really hot today, but June is when all of the events that require the outdoors actually begin in true. Farmers markets across Greater Boston are launching. Roslindale's launches this weekend. Also, concerts in the courtyard here at the BPL started this week. I think there was one earlier today, and then there's going to be another one next Friday. Alive at 5, the free Friday music at Davis Square in Somerville just launched last night. And then there's yoga at the park at Boston Parks across the city. So I just think I love this time of year when it's sunny. You actually have events to go to with your family or by yourself to places all around town. You do have to worry about the weather. We were talking earlier on the Curiosity Desk about how we've had back-to-back-to-back-to-back, I think 12 weekends straight of rain in Boston. So fingers crossed it stays nice, but the events are here for the summer.
0: Well, speaking of one of the biggest events for the summer, it's the Boston Pride Parade, and it's going to be this weekend and huge. And, you know, this is a comeback in many ways, because the community has been under, you know, a lot of threat over the last year or so, and there was a lot of tumult last year. So now they're coming back. And we'll see all the families, everybody's looking forward to it. So I think it's a little bit of a different tone and temperature, though there's still other stuff going on that's important to remember.
1: And since I mentioned the weather before, I should say that tomorrow is going to be sunny for the Pride Parade.
0: Yes,
1: it's supposed to start thunderstorming later in the day, but 11 a.m. when Pride kicks off, it's going to be hot but beautiful outside. So thank God for that.
0: That's true. Thank you for listening to another edition of The Culture Show. Tune in Monday for another special report. We're going to be talking about the Tony Awards. Lisa Simmons is Artistic and Executive Director of the Roxbury International Film Festival and Program Manager at Mass Cultural Council. Jeremy Siegel is GBH's Global Correspondent and News Host. Thanks to Henry Santora for curating our culture cast. Today's engineer is Bill Piacitelli, the BPL Technical and Logistics Crew, Maddie Geyer, Bill Francis, Sandra Lopez-Burke, Juan Jose Cadena, Chris Hanks, Pat Lolly, and Angelica Marrero. And thanks to the Newsfeed Cafe. You can tune in this Sunday at 6 for Under the Radar with Callie Crossley. I have a full hour of librarian recommendations for summer reading, and it's fabulous.
1: And it was recorded here at the Public Library.
0: Yeah, that is right. So, Jeremy, what are you working on?
1: I am working on a new project at GBH that we will be announcing very soon. That's very exciting. And then I'm also always reporting on the best and worst transit systems around the globe for the world, which you can catch on GBH every day at 3 o'clock and on NPR stations across
2: and
1: the country.
2: And how's ours?
1: It's actually pretty good if you're looking at the U.S. specifically. If you compare it to Tokyo, where I went on a reporting trip a couple years ago, okay. Not so great. We have a lot to learn.
0: Lisa?
2: Me, I'm very much working on the Roxbury International Film Festival that opens, as I said, on the 18th. And so very excited to have a ton of filmmakers in town to screen their work.
0: All right. Well, I'm Callie Crossley. Have a great outdoorsy weekend.
2: Yes.
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9: One ceasefire fell apart, now they're scrambling to get a new one in place. 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
10: The Middle East is a complex system. We broke it, and you can't put it back together again.
9: I'm Marco Werman. Today, why negotiations between the U.S. and Iran keep getting stuck on Lebanon. Also on the show, voters in Peru are headed to the polls with a big worry on their minds.
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9: And we'll hear a gripping survival story from Mount Everest, where a Sherpa disappeared on the mountain for 6 days.
12: Everyone had assumed he was dead. His wife told me that she got the phone call that her husband was alive when they were just starting the funeral rituals for him.
9: 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That's all ahead today on The World.
13: Live from NPR News, I'm Lakshmi Singh. The Trump White House's reason to celebrate over the latest jobs report as the president's dogged by low approval ratings in a midterm election year. Last month, employers added 172,000 jobs to their payrolls. The unemployment rate held at 4.3%. With more on where people have been picking up more work, here's NPR's Scott Horsley.
14: Much of the hiring in May was in restaurants and local government. Healthcare, which has been a steady source of job growth, added another 35,000 jobs last month. Construction companies also added workers in May, while banks and insurance companies cut jobs.
13: NPR's Scott Horsley. House Republicans came out with a budget proposal this week for the Departments of Labor, Health, and Human Services and Education for the next fiscal year. NPR's Janaki Mehta reports it includes many cuts to education, with some increases for special ed.
15: For the 2026-27 school year, Republicans are proposing to cut $1.6 billion from one of the biggest sources of federal funding for low-income students, Title I, which reaches more than two-thirds of the nation's schools. There'd also be cuts to spending on students learning English, teacher training programs, and K-12 schools and colleges that allow transgender girls and women to participate in women's sports. There is a slight funding increase for special education, though the federal office that oversees those programs is expected to move to other agencies as the Trump administration downsizes the federal education department. The House bill makes no mention of those expected moves, and Congress has until September 30th to approve the bill. Janaki Mehta, NPR News.
13: President Trump says he wants his new acting director of national intelligence, Bill Pulte, to further scale back the office.
16: Whatever, that's way too high for way too long. Yeah, I wouldn't mind. If he cut, I wouldn't mind that.
13: Trump, speaking to reporters on Air Force One in an earlier interview with the Wall Street Journal, Trump said he asked Pulte to begin the process of dismissing more national intelligence employees. Ukraine and Russia have carried out another exchange of prisoners of war. NPR's Hanna Palomarenko reports from Kyiv that 185 Ukrainian servicemen and one civilian returned to Ukraine, and 185 soldiers went home to Russia.
17: Ukrainian State Border Guard Service shows footage of the released prisoners of war singing the Ukrainian national anthem as they arrived to Ukrainian territory. According to Ukrainian Parliament Commissioner for Human Rights Dmytro Lubinets, most of them had been held captive since 2022. He noted that among those released were a father and son who served in the same brigade and were captured only one day apart. Lubinets added that partners from the United States and the United Arab Emirates played a significant role in this exchange, as well as in previous exchanges. Hanna Palomarenko, NPR News, Kyiv.
13: It's NPR.
18: Good afternoon. With the latest from the GBH newsroom, I'm Henry Santoro. The chairman of the Needham Parks and Recreation Commission was arrested this morning and faces federal charges that he allegedly stole a Little League team's bank account of $250,000, some of which he allegedly spent at the Mohegan Sun Casino in Connecticut. 51-year-old Christopher Gertzel made his initial appearance in the U.S. District Court in Boston this afternoon, where he pleaded not guilty to 12 counts of wire fraud and several other charges. Prosecutors say from 2019 to 2024, Gertzel had access to the payment software used by Needham Baseball and Softball, and facing mounting personal financial problems, including high credit card debt, Gertzel allegedly rerouted cash that was meant to pay umpires into his personal accounts. The alleged theft was discovered when a new treasurer took over financial duties and saw that an estimated $250,000 was missing and that Gertzel had made some 200 transactions from that account. Boston City councilors are weighing whether parking reform can boost housing production. BizNow reporting that as the affordable housing crisis rages on, Boston City Council members would like to eliminate parking minimums that have historically added high costs to housing production. During a public meeting yesterday, city councilors, housing advocates, and Boston residents debated whether eliminating parking minimums would help create more housing or simply create more parking problems. We're at 87 degrees in Boston. This is GBH News.
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20: This is The World. I'm Marco Werman. Thank you for being here on this Friday. Peruvians are headed back to the polls this weekend to choose their next president. Many voters there are unhappy with the choice they've been left with in this runoff. The candidate on the right is the daughter of a notorious past president whose name is synonymous with corruption, violence, and undermining democracy in Peru. The candidate on the left is embroiled in controversy. He's been accused of fraud. We begin today with the chaotic political situation in Peru. Our guest is Peruvian journalist Marco Cifuentes, based in Spain. He helped us get our heads around how it came down to these two candidates and what that means for the people who are voting on Sunday. He started by talking about one big issue shaping this election, crime.
11: In Peru, we are seeing a crime wave like never before. Peru, traditionally, historically, has never been a violent street crime country. That changed in the last 5-6 years, a lot of guns have made their way into the country, and also a lot of gangs. And that's a radical change in the way of living in Peru.
20: I mean, we should remember there was a period of political violence in Peru, notably the Shining Path guerrillas, but you're saying just like straight up crime, not a thing. To be clear, the extortion is not tied to either candidate. It's being done by gangs now and far predates the race for the presidency. How are the candidates planning to address this issue over the next 48 hours, if it's top of mind for everybody?
11: Well, Fujimori, Keiko Fujimori, is riding in the memory of her father. You know, her father was the president that put an end to that political violence that you were just talking about. But I have to say that that end came with a cost, and that cost was paramilitary groups sponsored by the government. And those groups were the reason that why Fujimori was on jail, because he sponsored personally those groups. But, you know, a lot of Peruvians have a memory of that presidency ending the terrorists' violence. So she, her daughter, says, well, as my father, I can do that with the gang violence. The other candidate, Roberto Sanchez, that rides with the memory of Pedro Castillo, that was the last president elected 5 years ago, he has what we could call an anti-Fujimorist approach with that, because in the last 5 years, the Fujimoristic congressmen and congresswomen, they have sponsored a lot of what in Peru are called pro-crime laws, las leyes pro-crimen, that they have designed to protect them. But in that way, they also protected a lot of criminal activities. They are laws that make the persecution of crime really hard. So the candidate of the left, Roberto Sanchez, he has said that his first action on the office is going to be derogar, put down those laws.
20: What is the overall mood in Peru with regards to this election? How are people feeling about it and about politics in general?
11: You have to take into account that Keiko Fujimori and Roberto Sanchez, on the first round together, they got about 25% of the vote. There is such a little percentage of the population that voted for them. So there is not a lot of excitement. There is not a lot of passion going on. There is this common sense of going to vote for the lesser of evil. And this has happened in Peru, like, I don't know, since the last 3 or 4 elections, going back 20 years. There is not a lot of people happy with this election.
20: I mean, it is understandable that Peruvians are not happy with this choice. Sanchez connected to a disgraced and jailed former president. Fujimori has her own father's legacy of authoritarianism and corruption shadowing her. So if these two candidates were really low scoring, but they emerged with the highest percentage to go into this runoff, why were there not more moderate candidates and more popular options?
11: Well, you know, the first round, it had like 30-something candidates. So it was a lot of dispersion on the vote. There was a centrist candidate, but he came fourth.
20: Yeah, it sounds like California's jungle primary.
11: Yeah, and he came fourth like by nothing, you know. So it was like a matter of a few hundreds of thousands votes. So it was really close. But I think that Roberto Sanchez had all the force of the rural sons of Peru. So that final push came from those rural sons.
20: We've been talking a lot about the issue of extortion. What else is top of mind for voters?
11: Well, the economy. The economy is for some people, number one, Peru hasn't really recovered economically from the pandemic. Not really. So,
20: why do you think Peru is unable to kind of successfully emerge from the pandemic?
11: Well, since the pandemic, we've had like six presidents. You can make any policy with that instability.
20: That was Peruvian journalist Marcos Cifuentes. He's based in Spain.

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3: This is The World. I'm Marco Werman. Next week, the Men's World Cup kicks off in Mexico City. A metropolis of 23 million people is preparing for millions more to pour in with last-minute renovations, security plans, and public celebrations. The tournament is also raising questions about who really benefits. From Mexico City, The World's Tibi Saizea reports on how criminal cartels may be using the World Cup to their advantage.
4: Mexico City is already chaotic on a normal day. Lots of traffic, street vendors, the metro is crowded, and somebody somewhere is almost always protesting. But in the final stretch before the World Cup, the chaos has reached another level. There are construction crews, closed metro stations, replacement buses, dust, detours, and protests. Lots of them. A few days ago, local media counted 13 demonstrations across the city for all kinds of causes, and some ended with tear gas. Still, a lot of people here are looking forward to the World Cup.
5: Pues todo chido. O sea, todo México otra vez unido para ir a ver los partidos apoyando al país, o sea.
4: Máximo del Olivar, a young soccer fan, is excited for Mexico to feel united around soccer again. For him, it's a good chance to profit from tourism and improve some infrastructure. But many fans are fed up because the games are out of reach.
6: Sí me emociona. Pero es triste escuchar el costo del boleto.
4: Delfino Ramos says he's sad after he learned how much tickets cost. For the opening match here in Mexico City, they range from about $500 to more than $3,000. That tension between excitement and frustration is everywhere. And one question keeps coming up: who actually benefits? On paper, the event is good for the tourism industry and temporary workers, but economists say the broader impact is modest, mostly benefiting big corporations and elites. Security analysts say there is another group watching the money: organized crime.
7: I mean, the influx of millions of tourists, that also is kind of like an economic boom for the criminal market.
4: David Mora from the International Crisis Group says tourists spend money on things like hotels, restaurants, nightlife, transportation, drugs, and sex. And in Mexico, criminal groups already know how to profit from all of that. Chris Dalby, a security expert, says it's a business opportunity for the cartels.
8: A staple of theirs is money laundering through tourism infrastructure, extorting hotels, restaurants, bars, which is why this theory that the cartels are going to disrupt the World Cup is a little bit of a fantasy, because there's so much money that they can make.
4: Recent financial intelligence reports cited by local media show what that could look like on the ground. They describe suspicious activity near Mexico City's soccer stadium, like apartments paid for in cash, gas stations, restaurants, and small businesses leased far above market price, and in some cases, violent takeover of businesses. These cases are hard to verify independently because people are afraid to speak publicly about this. But security analysts say the pattern fits what criminal groups often do.
9: Obviamente, México es un país muy vulnerable por la enorme cantidad que hay de células criminales en las ciudades sede, ¿no?
4: Security expert Eduardo Guerrero says criminal groups already operate in Mexico's host cities. So they are likely to have a hand in parts of the visitor economy, like rides from the airport, places to stay, and what people buy around the stadium. But Guerrero says that doesn't mean fans should panic.
9: Los grupos criminales van a tratar de operar, pero de una manera muy discreta y sin utilizar la violencia.
4: He says criminal groups may try to operate quietly and without violence, because their incentive is not to scare tourists away, it's to profit from them. Guerrero says there is another reason criminal groups may avoid violence during the tournament, and that is U.S. intelligence.
9: Las organizaciones criminales tienen un gran incentivo para portarse bien, digamos, porque va a haber una gran cantidad de agentes encubiertos de inteligencia estadounidense en México.
4: He says American agencies are expected to be watching closely, and criminal groups know that. One collective expressing concern is sex workers.
10: Muchos dicen que con la llegada del mundial pues viene el turismo sexual, pero a nosotras nos preocupa mucho por todo esto de la trata.
4: A sex worker who asked to be named Ilse says she's worried because even when sex work is legal in Mexico, cartels may increase trafficking and forced prostitution with the influx of tourists. The Mexican government says it is preparing a massive security operation with 100,000 personnel deployed, rings of security, and drones to patrol around key sites. Still, Guerrero says visitors should take precautions.
9: No aterrar a la gente, ni mucho menos, pero sí decir pues que están en un país.
4: He says this is not about scaring them. It's about being careful in a place where criminal groups are creative about making money. So he says it's best to avoid drugs, be careful where you go at night, don't carry a lot of cash, use taxis or ride apps you can trace, and book hotels and rentals through platforms you trust. For The World, I'm Tibisa Isea in Mexico City.
3: Before we leave you today, the Pacific island nation of Fiji just got an offer it did refuse. A French fashion mogul and an Australian billionaire pitched an idea to send non-recyclable trash from all over the region to Fiji and then burn it as a source of energy. The proposal included construction of an incinerator in the tropical paradise for that purpose. Fijians objected loudly. The country's ambassador to the UN also warned against the plan, saying his country should not become the ashtray of the Pacific. That is a reference to the hazardous ash expected to come from the incinerator and the public health risks associated with it. And now it's official. The Fijian government has said no to the plan, and that news sends us cleanly into the weekend. The World is produced by GBH and PRX, broadcasting weekdays from the Nan and Bill Harris studio in Boston. You can find us online anytime at theworld.org, and more reporting on YouTube. We are at The World News GBH. I'm Marco Werman. Have a great weekend. We'll see you right back here on Monday.
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14: Big tech has experienced big layoffs in the past few years. Many highly skilled workers are now learning new skills.
15: This is going to be all the apprentices working on building ductwork. 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
14: This is GBH's All Things Considered. With Elsa Chang and Scott Detrow, I'm Arun Roth. It's Friday, June 5th. Coming up, Myanmar's new military president visited India after a controversial election. Despite Western condemnation, the regime's confidence is growing, both diplomatically and militarily. President Trump needs Congress to advance his agenda, but growing tensions with Republicans are raising questions about his political leverage. Meanwhile, President Trump's name is being removed from the John F. Kennedy Center for the Performing Arts. First, this news.
16: Live from NPR News, I'm Lakshmi Singh. Restaurants, bars, construction, healthcare, local governments all account for the steady source of job gains and a much stronger than predicted jobs report for the month of May. The Labor Department revealed today that the economy added 172,000 jobs, not so much in the financial sector where banks and insurance companies lost jobs. A federal judge in Rhode Island has struck down several policies that limited legal immigration. NPR's Jimena Bustillo reports is the latest legal setback for efforts to slow down the processing of applications from people already in the U.S.
17: In his opinion, Judge John McConnell Jr. says recent policy changes place the lives of, quote, countless individuals on hold solely by virtue of their countries of birth. About 6 months ago, the administration paused the processing of any immigration application from citizens of the 39 countries with travel restrictions to the U.S. This includes work permit renewals, visas, green cards, and citizenship applications. The administration has justified its policies by saying more vetting needs to be done. Other federal judges have ordered the administration to process the applications for a select group of immigrants who have joined various lawsuits. Jimena Bustillo, NPR News.
16: Palestinian authorities are expressing alarm over the Israeli parliament's decision to give tax breaks to residents of illegal settlements in the occupied West Bank. Noha Musla has more from Ramallah.
18: The new law gives residents of dozens of settlements tax breaks of several thousand dollars a year. Although it is illegal under international law, Israel is encouraging settlement on occupied Palestinian property. Palestinian Authority official Amir Oudeh told NPR the move was a step towards illegally annexing the West Bank. Earlier this year, the Israeli government extended controls over the territory and allowed Jewish Israelis to buy West Bank land directly. Attacks by Israeli settlers have also increased in an attempt to drive Palestinian families from the West Bank, according to a report by UN experts this week. For NPR News, I'm Noha Musleh in Ramallah.
16: Today, we are remembering our colleagues, award-winning NPR photojournalist David Gilkey and Afghan interpreter for NPR and photojournalist Zabiullah Tamana. They were targeted and killed in Afghanistan covering the war 10 years ago today. Gilkey covered many stories for NPR, including wars in Iraq and Afghanistan and the devastating 2010 earthquake in Haiti.
19: It's hard, but you can't get caught up in it and become part of it. You still need to maintain your state of mind that you are helping tell this story.
16: David Gilkey and Zabi Tamana are the only NPR journalists to have been killed in the line of duty. From Washington, this is NPR News.
14: From the GBH Newsroom, I'm Arun Roth. Local Venezuelans are reacting to a federal judge's ruling blocking Trump administration policies that prevented federal authorities from processing paperwork for immigrants from nearly 40 countries seeking naturalization, green cards, and asylum. Ciro Valiente is the spokesperson for the Venezuelan Association of Massachusetts, one of the plaintiffs in the case.
20: No one should be treated differently simply because of their nationality. Many of those people who were waiting for a decision for asylum or like a green card application or even citizenship, they now can get a response on their cases.
14: The Trump administration has not yet said whether it will appeal the ruling. State Auditor Diana DeSoglio is calling for the Speaker of the Massachusetts House to resign. That's after state representatives passed a bill this week that would set new limits around the legislative audit that voters authorized DeSoglio to conduct in 2024. DeSoglio tells GBH's Boston Public Radio she believes House Speaker Ron Mariano is, quote, acting like an authoritarian.
21: The speaker needs to retire, resign, move on. We need new leadership in our state government, in our state legislature.
14: Mariano is calling for DeSoglio to, quote, tone down the rhetoric. He says the audit ballot question was fundamentally flawed and that the House bill offers a path forward that works under the Massachusetts Constitution. It's time once again for Boston's annual Dyke March. The event pitches itself as a grassroots and less corporate alternative to Boston's flagship Pride celebration. Anaphylaxis is the event's president and says a wide cross-section of people are welcome to join today's festivities.
22: We welcome queer folks and members of the queer community, their allies and families, and everyone who is interested in and desirous of finding community with the lesbians who run the events, the trans folks who help organize it, and all people who want to come together in a spirit of queer camaraderie.
14: Masks are required for the event, which gets underway at 6 o'clock this evening at the Parkman Bandstand on Boston Common. Meantime, Boston's main Pride Parade is set for tomorrow morning. Partly cloudy overnight, lows in the 60s. Hot and cloudy tomorrow with highs near 90. Expecting evening thunderstorms on Sunday with highs near 80. Right now it's 84 degrees in Boston.
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24: 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I'm Scott Detrow in Washington.
25: And I'm Elsa Chang in Culver City, California. Well, after delays, infighting, and more delays, the Senate voted early this morning to fund ICE and Border Patrol until the end of President Trump's term. This could have been easy for Republicans, but it turned into a protracted fight between Senate Republicans and the president. Congressional reporter Sam Greenglass and White House correspondent Franco Ordonez have been reporting on how things got so complicated. Hello to both of you.
26: Hello, Elsa.
27: Hey, Elsa.
25: Hey. Okay, so this immigration bill passed even though there were some Republicans threatening that they would not vote for it because they had separate concerns about one of President Trump's personal priorities, this separate fund that would compensate people claiming that they were victimized by the government, right? So Sam, can you just talk about what does all of this infighting say about Republicans right now? What do you think?
27: So there's always been this small camp of Republicans willing to criticize the president. What I think this blow up did is reveal maybe more widespread frustrations below the surface. Mm-hmm. And it also tested how far those frustrated members are actually willing to go to push back. These tensions were already simmering as Trump started endorsing primary opponents to incumbent members of his own party this spring. But the thought of taxpayers possibly compensating January 6 rioters may have been a breaking point for a broader swath of lawmakers who lived through that day. Retiring Republican Senator Tom Tillis of North Carolina also said the fund was a political liability.
28: You're exposing every one of our members who are in cycle to having to deal with this between today and Election Day. And that makes no sense for something that the DOJ says is not moving forward with.
27: And so we saw a new group of detractors emerge, like Dan Sullivan of Alaska and John Husted of Ohio. What did they have in common? They're among the most vulnerable Republicans this fall. So not only did this anti-weaponization fund almost jeopardize a top priority of Trump in terms of immigration funding, it could also endanger Republicans' ability to hold on to control of Congress.
25: So if Trump knew that this was going to be a problem, even for his own party,
0: why do it?
1: Well, I mean, as we've seen and as we've reported, Trump's focus has been on other things, not on the legislation necessary, but on the retribution. I mean, he's never really been a consensus builder. Even in his first campaign, he went after Republicans almost as much as he did Democrats. But for this to happen now, before the midterms, I do think is revealing, and it just demonstrates how Congress is not a priority for Trump.
0: Huh. Well, speaking of the midterms, we have heard over and over again that Republicans need Trump to focus on the economy, right? So, Franco, what do you think? Has President Trump been doing that?
1: Well, I mean, he says he is, and his aides say he is, and they cite his tax policies, his trade work, his drug pricing efforts. But he's also been traveling a bit, and there's also been so much attention on Iran, and also these legacy items like the White House ballroom, fixing the reflecting pool. I mean, really, he's been more interested in building things, kind of a physical legacy rather than a policy legacy. And I would say Americans have noticed. I mean, polls show people are souring on the president's handling of the economy, including some Republicans. And it's really not hard to see why. I mean, because gas prices continue to rise to now more than $4 a gallon. Stuff's expensive.
27: And that is frustrating to some Republicans in Congress. Senator Bill Cassidy of Louisiana, he went on the floor this week and chastised Trump for not spending his energy trying to do things like lower the cost of health care.
2: Mr. President Trump, get it!
0: Okay, so it's clear that some congressional Republicans are pretty frustrated, but is this a sign of something more? Like, do you think this could be the beginning of a lame duck period for President Trump?
1: I mean, maybe, but I think it's a little early to say that. I would actually, though, say that I think Trump looks at Congress as kind of existing in this perpetual lame duck period. I mean, he's often criticizing Congress for moving too slow, for not being loyal enough, or failing to pass his priorities. I mean, really, much of his second term has been about expanding his executive power so that he could bypass Congress.
27: Yeah, and Congress has relinquished a lot of that power willingly, though Trump still does technically need Congress. Just next week, the Foreign Intelligence Surveillance Act, or FISA, is expiring, and it is up to Congress to reauthorize it, something that Trump wants.
0: Right, so Trump still needs Congress, but Franco, does it seem like President Trump is hearing some of this pushback from some congressional Republicans, like actually acknowledging what they're saying?
1: I mean, to a degree. I mean, one example, take the resistance to Trump's pick to lead national intelligence. Republicans have raised concerns that Bill Pulte has no intelligence experience and is known more as a Trump attack dog. Trump was actually asked about that pushback, and he said that Pulte was not going to be a permanent choice. That said, you know, there's really nothing stopping Trump from keeping Pulte in that acting role indefinitely. I mean, he did that a lot in his first administration. So yes, he's paying attention, and yes, he's responding when he's forced to, but I'll just add, it is a rare occurrence and also limited in scope.
0: Okay. But then I guess my question is, are these tensions just another example of, you know, a momentary conflict within the party that eventually resolves when Republicans remember, oh yeah, Trump is really, really popular with the party's base?
27: Yeah, I do wonder, though, as members turn from this primary season to the November election, will more of them reevaluate whether loyalty to the president continues to be worth it? Though there was so much talk from Republicans about reining in this anti-weaponization fund, and a significant number did support amendments to do that, but when those amendments failed and push came to shove, they signed off on the immigration funding legislation anyway, and Trump got what he wanted.
1: You know, it's pretty common for lawmakers to reevaluate their loyalty before the general election. But I mean, like so many times before, Trump has been counted out only to emerge as influential as ever. I mean, he was written off after the 2020 election and after the January 6 riots. I mean, frankly, a lot could change in the next few months, especially if the war ends and gas prices go down. I mean, Trump could be looking at a much better political situation if the economy improves, and so would his influence.
0: That is NPR White House correspondent Franco Ordonez and NPR congressional reporter Sam Greenglass. Thank you to both of you.
1: Thank you.
27: You're welcome.
5: The tech industry and its workforce have faced wave after wave of layoffs in the past few years, and perhaps no place is feeling the pain more than Seattle. According to data from the U.S. Census Bureau, before the post-pandemic layoffs started in 2022, 15% of Seattle's labor force worked in tech, a higher share than any other major U.S. city. From member station KUOW, Monica Dickelsberg spoke with workers driven out of tech and into unexpected places.
6: When Brett Burden went from working in his family's pack and ship store to handling crisis communication for Microsoft,
7: it felt awesome. It felt like I had finally gotten like a real big boy job that paid a lot more and felt real and big and important.
6: Then the pandemic happened. Burden was part of Microsoft's contractor army, legions of workers hired by third parties that are often the first to go in a layoff. He spent a year looking for a new gig before landing another contractor role for Microsoft. But in 2023, Microsoft, Amazon, and other tech companies laid off more than 200,000 workers, claiming they needed to correct for overhiring during the pandemic. That included Burden.
7: This time it was a little bit harder in a way because now I had to compete with people who had 5, 6, 7 years of experience, people who had computer science degrees. I'd never graduated college. I was pretty low on the totem pole.
6: The layoffs continued in the years that followed as tech companies looked to free up billions in capital to build data centers. Burden decided it was time for a hard pivot.
7: Yeah, so this is the sheet metal shop. This is going to be the all the apprentices working on building ductwork. You got all the tools, forklifts. In the back, there's welding and stuff.
6: He started training to become an HVAC technician. It's a field in high demand thanks to the data center boom. He says he chose it in part because it feels like a safer bet than tech.
7: I'd like to see a drone go through a ceiling and fix an air handler or work with the really minute details while computing pressure charges and electrical flow while we're 10 feet up in the air. There's no way they can automate that.
6: So is learn a trade the new learn to code? Some seem to think so. Enrollment in two-year vocational programs has increased almost 20% since 2020. Meanwhile, overall undergraduate computer science enrollment is declining. Burden says he loves working with his hands, and he makes more money than he did in tech. But for others, this rapidly changing labor market can mean falling off the career ladder. Daniel DiPaolo has been through multiple layoffs despite 20 years of experience as a software engineer. The one that hurt the most was Sports Illustrated, where he said he got good benefits and pay as a developer.
3: I was like, wow, this is great, and maybe I could support a family, maybe have a second kid and live some sort of ideal American dream or something like that.
6: But after that layoff, and then another, and then a high-stress job he ended up quitting, DiPaolo left tech. Today, he's driving a shuttle bus for Microsoft. His passengers are the type of people DiPaolo once called peers.
3: I sometimes have a conversation, and they're usually kind of surprised when I tell them that I'm a software engineer.
6: He's considered trying to get back into tech, but he's worried artificial intelligence will make coding obsolete. Whether that's already starting to happen remains an open question.
4: AI is certainly part of the story.
6: Lisa Simon is chief economist at Revelio Labs, a workforce intelligence firm that crunches the numbers on the labor market.
4: I do think any AI impacts we're seeing in tech so far are anticipatory effects.
6: She says there's not strong evidence companies are replacing workers with AI, but they're betting they will be able to, or at least make their current workers more productive. That means more layoffs and a slowdown in hiring.
4: Even though we're not fully really seeing these like increases in productivity just yet.
6: Simon says it's difficult to measure just how much work is being handed over to AI, but the possibility is impacting the decisions that tech companies and workers are making today. For NPR News, I'm Monica Nicholsberg in Seattle.
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2: 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I'm Arun Roth. Coming up on All Things Considered, evidence suggests GLP-1 drugs may reduce the risk of cancer. A study followed more than 10,000 patients and examined seven types of cancerous tumors. Details just ahead. In local sports, the Red Sox are in New York to take on the Yankees. First pitch is at 7:05. Now here's GBH's Dave Epstein with the weather.
3: Partly cloudy overnight tonight, down to the 60s. It's going to be hot tomorrow. We're in the low 90s. Blend of clouds and sun. There might be a shower or thunderstorm Saturday night, then we clear out. We're going to be partly sunny on Sunday, quite warm. Big change in the forecast for Sunday over the past several days. We've gone from a cool Sunday with more showers now to a hotter Sunday, mid-80s. A couple of showers or thunderstorms are still possible. For GBH News, I'm Dave Epstein.
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11: It's All Things Considered from NPR News. I'm Scott Detrow.
0: And I'm Elsa Chang. There's mounting evidence suggesting that GLP-1 drugs also help reduce cancer risk. NPR's Yuki Noguchi reports that several recent studies find a strong correlation, but now the question is why?
12: GLP-1 drugs act on hormones influencing the brain and gut, reducing hunger and slowing digestion. They originally treated diabetes, but because they act on powerful metabolic levers, they've proved useful against obesity, heart disease, sleep apnea, potentially addiction, and now cancer. GLP-1 drugs' potential use in preventing or controlling cancer was a major theme among the research presented by the American Society of Clinical Oncology at its recent meeting. Dr. Julie Graylow, the group's chief medical officer, notes the data all show strong correlation, not causation.
13: It ties into a body of knowledge about exercise and healthy lifestyles after a cancer diagnosis.
12: The most prominent GLP-1-related research published in the Journal of Clinical Oncology looked at the medical and prescription records of over 10,000 patients with early-stage cancer. Half started GLP-1s after diagnosis. The others took a different diabetes medicine.
13: Of the seven solid tumors they chose to look at, they saw a decreased progression to metastatic disease in 6 out of the 7 cancers, 4 of which were statistically significant.
12: In other words, drugs significantly appeared to lower risks in breast, colorectal, liver, and non-small cell lung cancers. Radiologist Elizabeth McDonald is at University of Pennsylvania and co-authored a different study also published in the Society's journal. It matched mammogram images to a prescription database. Through that analysis, McDonald says, women between age 45 and 80 taking GLP-1 drugs were 30% less likely to develop breast cancer. And while cancer risks also decline when weight is lost through diet or bariatric surgery, McDonald says the protective effects with GLP-1s appear greater.
14: The weight loss alone just didn't account for the magnitude of the observed effect.
12: How? McDonald suspects, in the process of up or down regulating hormones having to do with hunger and digestion, GLP-1s also trigger other hormonal pathways.
14: Some of these pathways will lead to weight loss, but other pathways will lead to reduction in inflammation. So they have multiple effects.
12: Chronic inflammation can stimulate tumor growth. And more trials are now starting to look at how GLP-1s might influence that. Oncologist Coral Omania at Rutgers plans to follow 40 breast cancer patients starting tirzepatide, another GLP-1 drug also called Mounjaro or Zepbound. Omania plans to track changes in DNA cancer markers in the blood and hormone and inflammation activity in fat cells.
15: And as we're treating them, we are going to trace and see how these cells, of the immune cells, are behaving.
12: That, she says, will hopefully lead to better understanding as how best to use GLP-1 drugs against cancer. Yuki Noguchi, NPR News.
11: Months after its elections that most of the West considers a sham, Myanmar is trying to establish diplomacy internationally, even as a brutal civil war continues inside the country. Michael Sullivan reports, and heads up, this report contains the sounds of gunfire.
16: Not that long ago, Myanmar's military, or Tatmadaw, was reeling from a determined opposition, with ethnic armed organizations routing the military in the north of the country and arming and emboldening volunteer People's Defense Forces elsewhere. But that time has passed.
17: The military is beginning to mount a comeback on the battlefield, retaking key crossroads, strategic corridors, and now just beginning to launch thrusts directly into the opposition strongholds.
16: Morgan Michaels is a Myanmar analyst at the International Institute for Strategic Studies in Singapore.
17: So we've seen a complete shift, a reversal in the trajectory of the conflict. Now it's the one who has the initiative, and it's the opposition forces that are in serious trouble, and in some cases even beginning to collapse.
16: And the government has been quick to trumpet its recent gains on state-run media. Like this anchor announcing the recent capture of a key township and gold mining town in the Sagang region, with government troops celebrating. And in the commercial hub of the country, Yangon, it's sometimes hard to tell there's a civil war still raging in the countryside. Nightclubs like this one are booming and real estate prices downtown skyrocketing. A new normal more than 5 years after the coup, says analyst Minza U.
18: In Yangon, the land prices in the city, the land prices actually more than what we can buy in like in Maryland suburb.
16: Much of the turnaround in the war, analysts say, can be attributed to the military adopting new tactics and with China putting its thumb on the scale in their favor in order to protect Beijing's economic interests in the country. Ethnic armed organizations linked to China that used to provide arms to local resistance fighters, or PDFs, have turned off the spigot to those local fighters, for example, with the rest of the world preoccupied or indifferent.
19: It's not a good time to be a Myanmar revolutionary trying to fight to overthrow the control of the military.
16: That's Richard Horsey, senior Myanmar analyst at the International Crisis Group. In addition, the self-proclaimed Government in Exile, or NUG, hasn't proven itself a reliable partner for local resistance groups either, says analyst Minza U.
18: Many PDFs or the local fighters, they arm themselves rather than they receive arms and ammunition from NUG to full extent. Most of these units struggle themselves.
16: Struggle in part because both local donors and many fighters are exhausted and disheartened after more than 5 years of war. 30-year-old PDF medic Kant Ka left the movement a few months back. After the coup in 2021, I had a chance to go to another country, but I went to the jungle to fight, she says. But now, after years of fighting, I feel we're the dead end. Corruption, incompetence, all have made me frustrated, she says. I sacrificed my life for the revolution, but all I got back was disappointment. And now there's a new, emboldened, military-backed government, one that's seized the diplomatic initiative with its recent election, and is confident Russia and China will fill any gaps created by shortages created by the ongoing conflict between the U.S. and Iran. Richard Horsey.
19: The military will make sure it has the diesel and the aviation fuel and the fertilizer that it needs to make explosives, but it'll be the ordinary people of Myanmar who will pay the price.
16: For NPR News, I'm Michael Sullivan in Chiang Rai, Thailand.

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1: This is GBH 89.7. I'm Arun Roth. Coming up on All Things Considered, President Trump's name is being removed from the John F. Kennedy Center for the Performing Arts. Details just ahead.
2: The American Revolution began 250 years ago, and Massachusetts was at the center of the action. From Boston taverns to Cape Cod harbors and secret operatives in the Berkshires, it took the entire colony to create our Commonwealth.
3: Over 500 individuals fought and conquered. 24 of them are patriots of color.
4: We had about 80 men that were called to duty.
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6: And the International Institute of New England, working to protect the safety, rights, and future of immigrant families in our communities. 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
1: Still to come on All Things Considered, a federal judge blocks a freeze on key immigration applications, reopening a path to jobs and legal status for thousands. And legal experts say offensive texts tied to the Karen Reed case raise troubling questions about police conduct. Those stories coming up right after these headlines.
7: Live from NPR News in Washington, I'm Duane Brown. The Labor Department says employers added 172,000 jobs last month, the third month in a row of sizable job gains. Healthcare, restaurants, and local government accounted for most of the hiring in May, while the financial services sector saw job losses. However, economist Diane Swonk at KPMG says we are seeing a lot of fracturing and inequality in the economy right now, with college graduates facing the highest unemployment rate in more than a decade.
8: You see this sort of really two economies emerge where the ultra-rich and well-heeled are still stepping out and going to restaurants and traveling, and that is buoying service sector inflation but hurting those who can afford it least. Low and middle-income households, inflation is the most regressive of taxes out there.
7: She says higher inflation is eroding consumers' purchasing power. A new report shows more than 40% of U.S. adults, Gen Xers, millennials, Gen Zers, still depend on their parents for financial support. NPR's Stephen Bisaha has more on that report from Northwestern Mutual.
9: More than 70% of Gen Z feels financially dependent on their parents. Sherry Vancouvering is with Northwestern Mutual.
10: Even more surprising is to see more than half of millennials and a third of Gen X saying they're more dependent on their parents.
9: And out of all the generations, 20% of adults don't expect to be financially independent ever.
10: Which is really quite sad, but not hopeless.
9: For one thing, Vancouvering says the parents they rely on want to help their kids.
10: Not only do the older generations want to leave an inheritance, but younger generations are kind of expecting a bit of an inheritance.
9: Over the next quarter century, $124 trillion is expected to be passed down.
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1: From the GBH newsroom, I'm Arun Roth. The Trump administration's move to stop processing certain immigration paperwork is being blocked by a federal judge in Rhode Island. Under the policy, federal authorities were no longer processing applications for things like asylum, green cards, and work authorization for immigrants from nearly 40 countries. Ciro Valiente is the spokesperson for the Venezuelan Association of Massachusetts, one of the plaintiffs in the case.
11: We have some people who lost their jobs because they haven't received their employment authorization card, and it was a nightmare for them. Now, with this decision from the judge, I think they can see a light at the end of the tunnel and then come back to their jobs or find a new one.
1: The Trump administration has not indicated whether it will appeal the ruling. Legal experts are weighing in on vulgar and bigoted text messages between police officers tied to the Karen Reed case. The alleged texts between former state trooper Michael Proctor and former Canton police officer Sean Good were revealed in a lawsuit filed by Reed this week. They include multiple instances of racist, sexist, and anti-Semitic language in which the men wished harm on women and people of color. Suffolk Law professor Rosanna Cavallaro says the exchanges raise serious questions.
12: It's about, do those views permeate the way that they do their work. And if you see anything that suggests that those attitudes are shaping their decision making, then that's really where the deep concern is.
1: Proctor was fired by the state police last year. Good resigned from the Canton Police Department earlier this week. Reed is suing over her prosecution for the 2022 death of her boyfriend, John O'Keefe, for which she was acquitted last year. The Winthrop Fire Department says 12 boats were destroyed during a massive overnight fire at the Cottage Park Yacht Club. Winthrop Fire Chief Stephen Calandra says the blaze started at 2:30 this morning and quickly spread. He says the materials involved made it hard to contain.
13: Gasoline on top of the water. And the whole decking is composite Trex, so when that starts burning, it's not like wood. Wood you can put out easy. This stuff just keeps burning.
1: The Coast Guards and Environmental Police have been on the scene to assist with cleanup. Partly cloudy overnight, lows in the 60s. Hot and cloudy tomorrow with highs near 90. Sunday, we're expecting evening thunderstorms with highs near 80. Right now, it is 84 degrees in Boston.
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15: It's All Things Considered from NPR News. I'm Scott Detrow in Washington.
16: And I'm Elsa Chang in Culver City, California. President Trump's rebranding of the John F. Kennedy Center for the Performing Arts is not going as planned. Yesterday, staff at the Kennedy Center were told to remove Trump's name from the premises. Joining us now to talk about all this is NPR's Elizabeth Blair. Hi, Elizabeth.
17: Hello.
16: Hello. Okay, I know a lot of people in D.C. found it kind of strange in the first place to see President Trump's name added to the facade of the Kennedy Center last year. Explain why they are going to remove his name now.
17: The Kennedy Center was established by an act of Congress, and only Congress can authorize a change like that. This was part of a lawsuit by one of the center's ex officio board members, Representative Joyce Beatty. She said she was also denied an opportunity to vote on the name change, and a federal judge agreed with her. Judge Christopher Cooper said in his ruling that it was crystal clear the Kennedy Center was intended to be a living memorial to its namesake.
16: Okay, so has the president's name actually come off yet?
17: Not yet. The Kennedy Center's general counsel sent a memo to staff yesterday saying they have until June 12th to remove Trump's name from any signage. So that includes the building, the logo, programs, email signatures. You know, ever since Trump took over the Kennedy Center a month into his second term, it has not been business as usual there.
16: Yeah.
17: Major artists have canceled and ticket sales have plummeted.
16: Totally. I mean, at the same time, there's been like this pretty steady drumbeat to keep the Kennedy Center name, right? And to make sure it continues its mission as the National Cultural Center.
17: There have been a lot of protests. At one point, Trump said he would end, quote, woke programming. You had Joan Baez, Jane Fonda, Maggie Rogers, and others chose the Kennedy Center as the place to stage a recent free speech rally. Artists from across the country, really across the globe, have performed at the Kennedy Center for decades. After Trump became board chair, lots of longtime staff were either fired or resigned, and those workers had deep relationships throughout the performing arts. So the ripple effects were significant.
16: Indeed. Okay, so the Kennedy Center is complying for now with a federal judge's ruling about removing Trump's name. But let me ask you, the president had said that the center would close for 2 years for renovations, right? So what did this judge say about that plan?
17: He didn't take issue with the need for renovations. He questioned the decision to close, but he didn't block it altogether. The judge said the plans for the work and the scope of the shutdown were, quote, murky. The memo to Kennedy staff this week said the center is considering its options and will provide further guidance shortly.
16: So what is next for the Kennedy Center? Like, do you think taking Trump's name off the building will change anything else?
17: It's really too soon to tell. Many of the big name artists who canceled found other places in Washington to perform. Audiences have also found other places to see shows. I talked to Mallory Miller, who used to work in the Kennedy Center's dance department. She co-founded Hands Off the Arts, a group that has been protesting outside the Kennedy Center every Friday evening happening since Trump's name was added to the building. She said artists will come back if they feel safe performing there.
18: When Donald Trump decided to say that he was going to go after the woke programming, that inadvertently sent like a threat to a lot of different communities, and a lot of them are represented in the artists that came to the Kennedy Center.
17: And really, a big criticism of Trump's takeover has been that people he put in place in leadership did not have arts experience, and that also really hurt the center.
16: That is NPR's Elizabeth Blair. Thank you so much, Elizabeth.
17: Thank you.
15: 1 week from today, the U.S. will be playing its first game in the FIFA World Cup, the long-awaited tournament that kicks off here in North America. Now, the U.S. is a long shot to win the whole thing, but that has not kept the team from aspirations of their own. Their final preparations are underway now. NPR sports correspondent Becky Sullivan is with them in Chicago. Hey, Becky.
19: Hey, Scott.
15: They're looking good. What's going on there?
19: You know, I think they do are they're starting to show some promise right here at the right time. They had this friendly game, sort of international semi-competitive match last Sunday versus Senegal. Senegal is a very good team. And the U.S. won 3-2. Their attack especially was excellent. They had the three goals, obviously, but a bunch more chances. The score definitely could have been higher. On the flip side, they had a couple defensive mistakes that led to goals on the other side, but it was really a promising showing. And so they have one more tune-up game tomorrow that is a friendly against Germany here in Chicago at the historic Soldier Field.
15: Which is making news on other fronts today, but we'll talk about that later. Let's look again tomorrow, give us a preview of that matchup and what you think it'll teach us about the U.S. team.
19: Yeah, I mean, you know, it's going to be hard to take away too much. I think both teams, you know, obviously are going to try to avoid injuries. Nobody's going to try that hard to win. But Germany's a really good team. USA coach Mauricio Pochettino has been consistent the whole time he's been the coach of this team for the last year and a half that he feels like iron sharpens iron. If you want to be elite, you have to play elite teams. And so that's what the goal is here. Germany is currently ranked number 10 in the world. The U.S. Isn't as good as them. Just overall, I think the U.S. could definitely see a loss, but I think last week's result is already plenty enough for optimism, and hopefully the first half tomorrow will show USA fans some more.
15: How are the players feeling about the tournament, especially given the fact that they're the home team?
19: I mean, they're stoked. I think for a while it was hard to know if it was like really feeling real for them yet. They were all not too sure. I think it is finally set in. They've spent the last week and change sort of finally getting down to this like dedicated training. And so I think for a lot of the guys, it's like finally starting to hit them. This is the biggest summer of their lives so far. The World Cup is right around the corner. And maybe no player is having a bigger summer actually than midfielder Brendan Aaronson, who just got married 1 week ago today. Here he is talking about it this week.
20: You know, having our wedding day during the whole World Cup. But yeah, I mean, like I said, you know, it's something that's stressful in moments because, you know, we plan it 2.5 years earlier, but it's impossible to plan things as a footballer. But that's the way life is. And yeah, just really grateful that I was able to do that.
15: Wait a second. Like, we have known when the World Cup is for years. Yes. What was he doing?
19: You know, I think that was everyone's first thought when it came out that he had left camp to go get married and then flew right back. But as he says, he scheduled it 2 years ago. I guess back then, last weekend was supposed to be off and like camp was supposed to start for the first time on Monday. For a few reasons, that ended up changing. And Coach Pochettino said today, told reporters, obviously there was no question he was going to let Aaronson go off to get married. He said the human being always comes first. So anyway, yeah. Aaronson is back with the team now training and hopefully we'll see him tomorrow.
15: Other than wedding planning questions, what to you is the biggest question mark left for this U.S. team?
19: I mean, I think the biggest question is defense, kind of as I alluded to earlier, biggest weakness for the team, I think, in their games this spring, because good teams like Senegal, like Germany, etc., you know, who they have aspirations of beating when it comes to the World Cup, they are skilled enough to convert when they get even the tiniest little opportunity, a little glimmer of a mistake. And so I think for the U.S., key to their defense is the young star, Chris Richards. He hurt his ankle in a game a few weeks ago for his club, Crystal Palace. He's not going to be available for the game tomorrow, but everybody is still hoping that he'll be ready in time for Friday's opener against Paraguay next week. So we'll have to see.
15: That is NPR's Becky Sullivan in Chicago. Becky, we will be talking to you a lot about the World Cup over the next few weeks.
19: Sure will.
15: Thanks.
19: Thank you. Take care.

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1: In primates that eat hard foods like seeds or nuts.
2: Then you go down to the micro scale and you see that there are all these bundles of nanocrystals that crisscross one another like in plywood,
1: giving the enamel even more toughness. But what Gilbert wanted to know was whether enamel is evolving at the nanoscale, even smaller. So she developed a method using electron microscopy and other tools to look.
2: What you see is that there are very parallel crystals that are parallel like stray hair in a ponytail, if you wish, or fiber optics in a bundle.
1: But she noticed that some of these crystalline hair strands weren't exactly parallel. They were slightly askew or misoriented in a way that would prevent cracks from spreading. So with O'Hara and others, they compared the degree of misorientation they were seeing between teeth of different primates. At one extreme, O'Hara says, they looked at the enamel of a West African monkey called mangabeys, which eat an extremely hard nut.
3: They're essentially the candy gobstoppers that are like the size of a bowling ball and as hard.
1: And they found the most misorientation of any sample they looked at. On the other extreme, they looked at chimpanzees.
3: Chimpanzees really do not eat hard foods. They show the least misorientation.
1: Suggesting that even at the nanoscale, teeth are evolving to adapt to different diets. O'Hara and Gilbert were curious if they could see that evolution in human teeth too. So they looked at samples of early humans dating back nearly 18 million years ago from three different species of hominins. One that anthropologists know ate tough, sinewy meat at that time, one that didn't, and one that ate a mixture. And Gilbert says they found
2: that meat eating correlates beautifully to an increase in misorientation, which was significant.
1: In other words, enamel got tougher to correspond with our changing diet. With more ancient teeth samples, Gilbert says, this method may even help anthropologists determine when humans started cooking food. But more immediately, she says, this finding, that misorientation of nanocrystals can help resistance to fracturing, is worth exploring as a toughening mechanism for materials in other areas.
2: From the space industry, the sports industry, the car manufacturing, just you name it.
1: All from a close-up look at some pearly whites. Nate Rott, NPR News.
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7: This is GBH 89.7. I'm Arun Roth. Coming up on All Things Considered, a new long-acting HIV prevention shot could change the fight in South Africa, but U.S. aid cuts and limited supply may blunt its reach. That story just ahead. In local sports, the Red Sox are in New York to take on the Yankees, first pitch at 7:05. Now here's GBH's Dave Epstein with the weather.
8: Partly cloudy overnight tonight, down to the 60s. Partial sunshine, hot tomorrow, 90 to 95. Chance for a couple of showers or thunderstorms Saturday night. We do need the rain. Temperatures will be in the 60s. It's going to be warm and muggy. On Sunday, partly to mostly sunny skies. Another round of showers or thunderstorms possible in the afternoon. We're back to the 80s. Monday, sunshine mid-70s. For GBH News, I'm Dave Epstein.
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0: 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I'm Elsa Chang.
1: And I'm Scott Detrow. South Africa rolled out a new biannual HIV prevention drug today that has the potential

0: to drastically cut infection rates. The country has the highest number of HIV-positive people in the world, but Kate Bartlett reports recent U.S. aid cuts mean access will be limited.
1: South Africa's President Cyril Ramaphosa hailed the new injectable drug, lenacapavir, as a game changer at a rollout in Mpumalanga province.
2: The launch today marks a turning point in our nation's fight against HIV.
1: South Africa has about 8 million people living with HIV and has made great strides in treatment, with a majority of the population on antiretroviral drugs.
2: To us, this incredible treatment is not just a medicine or a drug. To us, it represents a major turning point in South Africa's national story.
1: Experts say the drug is so revolutionary because a patient only has to visit a clinic twice a year and get a shot of it in their belly fat. Then they're safe from infection. Medications like this, known as pre-exposure prophylaxis or PrEP, were available before in pill form for people considered at high risk of exposure to HIV. But they had to remember to take it every day. Prevention is still an issue, with about 160,000 new infections every year, mainly adolescent girls and young women, says HIV expert Linda Gail Becker of the Desmond Tutu Health Foundation.
3: Although we've rolled out oral PrEP better than many countries, we haven't seen the reduction in incidence we've been hoping for simply because of this challenge of adherence and persistence.
1: Lenacapavir, also called Len, has already been rolled out elsewhere in Africa. But with its high infection rates, South Africa will need many more doses if it's to make a dent in the AIDS epidemic. International Health Financing Partnership, the Global Fund, is supplying enough to put nearly 500,000 people on the drug over 2 years. Becker says before the Trump administration slashed the U.S. president's emergency plan for AIDS relief, or PEPFAR, it could have been more.
3: We're getting some from the Global Fund, but clearly we would have been able to receive both Global Fund as well as PEPFAR support in this regard.
1: Still, cheaper generic versions of lenacapavir, which is currently prohibitively expensive, are expected to become available next year. Kate Bartlett, NPR News, Johannesburg.
4: Greg Bovino was the face of the Trump administration's immigration crackdown. He oversaw raids in Los Angeles and Chicago before being promoted to commander-at-large of the Border Patrol. He left the government earlier this year after two U.S. citizens were killed by federal agents in Minneapolis. But then recently, he appeared at a conference alongside neo-Nazis and white nationalists. NPR's Huo Jingnan has more.
5: The conference held in Portugal is called the Remigration Summit. One of the organizers is Martin Sellner, an Austrian white nationalist widely credited with popularizing the term remigration. Sellner, a former neo-Nazi, calls for expelling most people of color from Europe, including legal residents and citizens. He bills remigration as a solution for the so-called Great Replacement, which falsely claims that there is a deliberate effort to encourage immigration from non-white countries to dilute the identity and culture of Western countries. That conspiracy theory has inspired multiple terror attacks in the U.S. and around the world.
6: Well, thank you. Thank you very much.
5: Bovino was a headliner at the summit. The recording of his speech was shared with NPR by the Global Project Against Hate and Extremism, a nonprofit that researches transnational far-right extremist movements. In his speech, Bovino thanked Sellner for inviting him and addressed him directly.
6: Your ideas, we talked a lot on that. And again, those ideas mirror each other. It's almost, it's very suspicious how we've never talked before, face-to-face that is, until yesterday. And we were on the same sheet of music almost immediately.
5: Bovino has echoed some of Sellner's talking points on social media, such as emphasizing how culturally unfit some immigrants are. Bovino did not respond to an interview request, and Sellner was not available before this story's deadline. Bovino has left the Department of Homeland Security, and the department's new head, Mark Van Mullen, recently said he is irrelevant. However, Bovino's endorsement of remigration still carries weight, says Heidi Barak, co-founder of the Global Project Against Hate and Extremism.
7: Well, it's a major coup for the remigration folks to have a former Trump administration official, a person who was in charge of mass deportations, to come and speak with them, say, you know, he's on the same page, and that Trump's policies are essentially remigration.
5: Barak says the influence of this extremist ideology is growing in Europe, in part thanks to the Trump administration's mass deportation campaign. What's more, the administration has itself adopted the term remigration.
7: We know that Trump has tweeted the term. The Department of State is creating an Office of Remigration. DHS has put that term out there.
5: Just last month, the White House X account posted an image of the president, crossing out the words replacement migration and replacing them with remigration in big letters. Huo Jingnan, NPR News.
0: This week's Billboard charts look a lot like last week's Billboard charts, but they do reveal clues for what might become this year's Song of the Summer. Stephen Thompson of NPR Music has more.
8: Last week, the rapper Drake piled up a wild list of milestones as his three new albums and dozens of his new songs flooded the Billboard charts. This week, his grip loosens a bit, though he still has the number one album in the country with Iceman and the number one song, Janis STFU.
9: I'm still scorching hot in these streets, baby. Pull up, playback, beep, beep, baby.
8: What remains to be seen is how long Drake can rule the charts, especially as major pop stars prepare to unleash new music in the next 2 months. Taylor Swift is about to release a new song from the soundtrack to Toy Story 5, Ariana Grande has a new album due in July, and Olivia Rodrigo's new single, The Cure, debuts at number 5 this week. These artists aren't just looking to rule the Billboard charts. They're also hoping to have this year's unofficial Song of the Summer, that one song that comes to dominate radio playlists, beach hangs, and barbecues. Among its many charts, Billboard has a summer-specific ranking called Songs of the Summer. It's a list that adds up and averages how the summer's biggest hits are performing on the Hot 100 between late May and early September. Last year's number one song of the summer, according to that chart, was Alex Warren's Ordinary, which only recently dropped off the Hot 100. This year's first listing is flush with new Drake songs. Olivia Dean makes a strong showing as songs like Man I Need keep racking up airplay and streams. But if you're really looking for an odds-on favorite for Song of the Summer, it's probably by the country singer Ella Langley. She's got two of this week's top three songs, led by Choose in Texas. That track, which has already spent 10 weeks at number one, climbs back up to number two this week. Stephen Thompson, NPR Music.
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15: Thank you. The Trump administration has arrested more than 200 Filipino mariners and deported them without evidence of wrongdoing.
16: They didn't give you due process just to defend yourself. They just grab you in the ship, take you on the plane, interrogate you, and they send you back.
15: This is GBH's All Things Considered. With Elsa Chang and Scott Detrow, I'm Arun Roth. It's Friday, June 5th. Coming up, U.S. employers added 172,000 jobs in May, with restaurants and local government leading the way. And multiple artists have pulled out of a series of Freedom 250 concerts in Washington, D.C. because it was turning into a partisan affair. Interior Secretary Doug Burgum offers his explanation.
17: I can't wade into the politics of musicians because some musicians want to play music for everybody and some musicians seem to have segmented their audiences.
15: First, this news.
18: Live from NPR News in Washington, I'm Ryland Barton. It was an ugly day on Wall Street today as AI stocks fell sharply amid fears the Federal Reserve may eventually have to raise interest rates in order to fight inflation. And it ended up being the U.S. stock market's worst day since October, NPR's Rafael Nam reports.
19: You would think that when the U.S. government reports the economy added about 170,000 jobs, as it happened this morning, people would cheer. But for investors, the problem is that a strong jobs report means the Fed could now turn its full attention to controlling surging inflation. Traditionally, policymakers have been more willing to raise interest rates when they believe the labor market is robust. Among the big decliners were AI stocks. They've been doing really well, so investors used the chance to cash in some profits. As a result, the tech-heavy Nasdaq was particularly hit, plunging more than 4%, its worst day of the year. Rafael Nam, NPR News.
18: After infighting and delays, the Senate passed a bill to fund ICE and Border Patrol into the end of President Trump's term. This could have been easy for Republicans, but it turned into a protracted fight after some Senate Republicans balked at Trump's fund for what he calls those persecuted by what he calls a weaponized government. NPR's Sam Greenglass explains.
20: There's always been this small camp of Republicans willing to criticize the president. What I think this blow-up did is reveal maybe more widespread frustrations below the surface. Mm. And it also tested how far those frustrated members are actually willing to go to push back. These tensions were already simmering as Trump started endorsing primary opponents to incumbent members of his own party this spring, but the thought of taxpayers possibly compensating January 6 rioters may have been a breaking point for a broader swath of lawmakers who lived through that day.
18: NPR's Sam Greenglass reporting. A series of recent studies suggest GLP-1 diabetes and obesity drugs may also reduce risk of many cancers, as NPR's Yuki Noguchi reports.
21: One of the studies analyzed medical records to find that GLP-1 use correlated with reduced risk in 6 of 7 cancer types. It was statistically significant for 4 of them: breast, colorectal, liver, and non-small cell lung cancer. Other studies, also published by the American Society of Clinical Oncology, looked at breast cancer incidence. One found GLP-1 use correlated with a 30% lower incidence of disease. Obesity increases risk of at least a dozen cancers by increasing hormones and inflammation that foster tumors. But researchers say there may be some additional metabolic benefit from GLP-1s that prime the body against cancer, other than just weight loss. Yuki Noguchi, NPR News.
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15: From the GBH newsroom, I'm Arun Roth. The Massachusetts House has unanimously approved a data privacy bill aimed at big tech companies and data brokers. The bill would end all targeted ads to minors, stop the sale of residents' sensitive data, and ban companies' over-collection of irrelevant data. Consumer data privacy advocate Katrina Fitzgerald says new protections around the collection of precise location data would be a big deal.
22: It bans the sale of location data of Massachusetts residents and people visiting Massachusetts. So that could be folks coming here to get reproductive care, to get gender-affirming care.
15: State senators unanimously passed their own version of the bill last September, but legislators in both chambers will need to agree on issues like how the law is actually enforced before sending it to Governor Healey. State Auditor Diana DeSaglio says Massachusetts House Speaker Ron Mariano should resign. That's after the House passed a bill this week to limit the scope of her planned legislative audit. DeSaglio tells GBH's Boston Public Radio that other state lawmakers should step down too.
1: If they are not going to follow the rule of the law and they are going to act out of control with this law-breaking, unconstitutional behavior where they are above the people and they don't think they need to answer to anybody, even when we pass laws like this, then yes, they need to move on.
15: State Auditor Diana DeSaglio is calling for House Speaker Ron Mariano to resign after lawmakers move to narrow her planned audit. House leaders argue the broader review would be unconstitutional, and DeSaglio urges Governor Healey to veto the bill. Boston's annual Dyke March takes place tonight, with participants gathering at 6 o'clock at Parkman Bandstand on Boston Common. It comes as part of this month's Pride celebrations across Massachusetts. Dyke March President Anna Phylaxis describes it as a grassroots event that's less corporate than Boston's main Pride event and festival.
2: We have a brand new Pride under brand new management now, but historically, going back the last 10 years, there have been a number of communities in this city who have had difficulties with Pride or not always felt welcome or represented with the big, large event with corporate sponsorship. And they have always had a home here at Dyke March, and we welcome them happily.
15: Phylaxis says with the gorgeous summery weather we're having today, 5,000 people or more are expected to attend. Partly cloudy overnight with lows in the 60s, hot and cloudy tomorrow with highs near 90. Sunday, sunny in the morning, followed by evening thunderstorms with highs near 80. Right now, it's 83 degrees in Boston.
4: From NPR News, this is All Things Considered. I'm Elsa Chang in Culver City, California.
3: And I'm Scott Detrow in Washington. In Maine, which holds its primary election Tuesday, early voting is well underway and the Senate contest is all but set for the fall, and the stakes for it are high. For the Democrats to win the Senate, they almost certainly have to flip the seat held by Republican Susan Collins. But now new allegations of misconduct face Democratic candidate Graham Plattner. The latest twist, a story published in the New York Times, which includes accusations that he was physically rough with women that he dated in the past. Plattner denied the allegation in an interview with NPR member station Maine Public.
23: Was there any physicality in these type of relationships?
24: No, that's just not true.
3: Joining me now is Steve Missler with Maine Public, who conducted that interview. Hi, Steve.
25: Hey, Scott.
3: So when you spoke with Plattner this morning, he denied allegations from the article, specifically one from a former girlfriend who claimed he grabbed her by her shoulders and wrists and once shoved her into a bedroom and held the door closed until she was, quote, calm. But this is the latest in a series of controversies his campaign has faced. Did he address what is becoming a pattern for him?
25: Yeah, he did, and he largely attributed these stories to a political system that he says is threatened by his campaign and the movement he's trying to build. You know, Plattner is a combat veteran, and he's been pretty open about his struggles after returning from tours in Iraq and Afghanistan, and he frequently talks about dealing with PTSD and disillusionment about the wars he fought in. And his willingness to talk about that has arguably helped him survive some of these controversies, but the steady drip of these accusations has really increased in intensity over the past week.
24: The whole point of these stories is to make sure we're not talking about healthcare. It's to make sure we're not talking about raising taxes on the rich. It's to make sure we're not talking about getting money out of politics.
3: And Steve, you said stories, plural. This came a little more than a week after another story about text message of a sexual nature that Plattner exchanged with women who were not his wife. That was reported by the Wall Street Journal. These have focused on his relationships with women. Has he spoken about that?
25: Yeah, he did today. He basically said that these messages came from during an early part of his marriage and that he and his wife, Amy, have addressed them in counseling. But he also blamed the disclosure of those messages on a former campaign staffer. He says that staffer betrayed his wife's confidence and has been out to sabotage his campaign since leaving it last fall. He also told me that he expected to be attacked in some fashion and that it's evidence that he's a threat to the political system that he wants to upend.
24: To read in the New York Times, like, someone gossiping about Amy and I's like marriage is like, that's painful, but at the exact same time, it's almost a sign that we're on the right path.
3: I mentioned the primary is just days away. I'm curious how voters are responding to these latest accusations, which come on top of everything else that's come out during this campaign.
25: Well, yeah, you said, you know, the early voting is happening and the reaction from voters is a bit murky, you know, man on the street interviews, that sort of thing, which is not a complete picture of the electorate. But we'll get a good sense of how badly these controversies have hurt Plattner, if at all, when they count the votes on Tuesday. And for Plattner's part, he's pretty confident that the voters will see past his controversies if he continues to focus on his message about affordability and wealth inequality. And he's done that through a lot of media interviews and a town hall circuit that's crisscrossed the state. I think he's done nearly 80 of them so far.
24: I very firmly believe that if I go out and continue to engage with people and continue to talk about the reality that Mainers are living in, the struggles of regular everyday people, that's why we're going to win this thing.
3: So bottom line, it sounds like Plattner is staying in this race?
25: Yeah, he has no plans to quit. That's what he said today.
3: That is Steve Missler of Maine Public. Thank you so much.
25: Thank you.
4: More than 200 Filipino professional mariners have been deported from the U.S. since President Trump returned to office. Most of these people have been accused by immigration authorities of possessing or sending child sexual abuse material. But almost none of them have been charged or prosecuted for that crime. And as NPR's Sergio Martinez-Beltran reports, the accusations alone have upended their lives.
0: For the last two decades, 39-year-old Michael James Garcia has worked in the cruise ship industry. Most of his time was spent sailing in the U.S. with different companies, most recently with Viking Ocean Cruises, where he worked as a motorman in the engine department. This was his dream.
5: I'm a marine engineer graduate, so actually it's really my profession to work on the ship.
0: But last year, his career became a nightmare. While his ship was docked in Charleston, South Carolina, Customs and Border Protection agents boarded the boat and asked Garcia for his immigration documents. They also interrogated him.
5: I tried to ask him what's my violation, and he said to me that I have an email link to a child pornography.
0: He allowed the agents in his cabin and turned in his cell phone. Garcia said agents went over his call log, his text messages, and even his Facebook messages. Within 24 hours, he was deported back to his native country, the Philippines. His visa was revoked and he was banned from entering the U.S. for 10 years. But he was never charged by U.S. authorities with any crimes. Garcia denies ever downloading, possessing, watching, or distributing child pornography.
5: They didn't give you due process just to defend yourself. They just grab you in the ship, take you on the plane, interrogate you, and they send you back and cancel you and ban you to the country.
0: Garcia's case is similar to that of more than 200 Filipino professional sailors who have been deported from the U.S. since 2025. Almost all of them have been accused, but never charged, of possessing child pornography. These deportations stretch across the nation, from Baltimore to San Diego to Port Canaveral, Florida. For months, NPR has tracked deported Filipino sailors who say they were accused but never provided with any evidence to support child pornography accusations. Dozens of immigration documents reviewed by NPR back that up. The Los Angeles-based Filipino Worker Center has tracked 212 different cases of deported Filipino sailors where all of them had their visas revoked without any criminal charges. Aquilina Soriano-Versosa is the organization's director.
6: This is another way that they are actually raising the numbers of deportations.
0: Her group offers Filipino sailors help with paperwork and other support. The government does have broad authority to revoke visas. Soriano Versosa says the revocations may be legal, but that doesn't make it right.
6: It's clearly unjust because they're not even given a chance to clear their names because there are no charges. There are no prosecutions.
0: In a statement to NPR, CBP said any allegation it is targeting Filipino seafarers is false. The agency says it is targeting, quote, criminal aliens, including these child predators. However, CBP and the Justice Department did not respond to multiple detailed questions about why the men were deported without being charged or prosecuted for any crimes, including accessing child sexual exploitation material. Many deported mariners told us returning home has been difficult and traumatic.
7: Life has been hard for me this past few months.
0: That's C, a 27-year-old seafarer deported last year. He asked NPR for anonymity because he worries speaking out will affect his future job prospects. C says back home he's facing prejudice, with job staffing agencies treating him and other deportees like criminals.
7: My dream is to board a ship and then to earn earnest money for my family to provide them good health care here in the Philippines.
0: But as the sole provider for his mother, and with a 10-year ban from the US, that dream seems farther away for Xi, and hundreds of Filipino seafarers deported under President Trump's immigration crackdown. Sergio Martinez Beltran, NPR News.

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2: This is GBH 89.7. I'm Arun Roth. Coming up, a new CDC model warns the current Ebola outbreak could be worse than the 2014 epidemic, with up to 20,000 deaths possible without immediate action. That story just ahead. In local sports, the Red Sox are in New York to take on the Yankees, first pitch at 7:05. Now here's GBH's Dave Epstein with the weather.
3: A few clouds passing across late night moonlight. Temperatures down to the 60s tonight. Partly sunny tomorrow. It'll be hot, a bit humid. Temperatures in the low to mid 90s. Cooler for the Cape and the Islands. A couple of showers or storms are likely at some point Saturday night. Not everybody's going to see them, however. If you do, you could see significant rainfall for a short period of time. Sunday, partly sunny skies, mid-80s. Another round of showers or storms possible in the afternoon. For GBH News, I'm Dave Epstein.
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12: It's All Things Considered from NPR News. I'm Scott Detrow.
0: And I'm Elsa Chang. The Ebola outbreak that's raging in Africa could rival or even surpass the worst Ebola outbreak on record. That is according to a new analysis from the U.S. Centers for Disease Control and Prevention. NPR health correspondent Rob Stein joins us now. Hi, Rob.
13: Hey there, Elsa.
0: Okay, so this sounds really grim. What is the CDC saying here exactly?
13: Yeah, this is pretty sobering. As you know, the Democratic Republic of Congo and Uganda are racing to contain this big outbreak of Ebola that prompted the World Health Organization to declare an international health emergency. Mm-hmm. So the CDC ran a number of scenarios to try to project just how bad it could get. And here's what Jason Asher from the CDC's Center for Forecasting and Outbreak Analytics told reporters at a late afternoon briefing where the analyses were released.
14: If only 20% of cases enter isolation within 2 days of symptom onset, more than 20,000 cases are projected in 2 out of 3 of our scenarios.
13: So, Elsa, that's pretty explosive growth, more than 20,000 cases in just the next 3 months.
0: Yeah.
13: And if the outbreak continues beyond that, the numbers could obviously climb higher, potentially much higher, which would make this the worst Ebola outbreak on record. About 28,000 cases occurred in the Ebola outbreak in West Africa that began in 2014. That was the largest on record, and the international response to this outbreak got off to a slow start.
0: And this scenario that we're talking about, it's assuming that only 20% of people who get Ebola in this outbreak are isolated, right, in order to keep them from spreading the virus. But is that isolation actually what is happening on the ground right now? Do we know?
13: Yeah, you know, Elsa, it's a very tough situation. The outbreak is happening in places where it's hard to get good information, but the CDC says they think that's probably on target for what's going on right now, given the difficult conditions. Mm-hmm. But the agency says isolating infected people and tracing their contacts is the key, and if international efforts can increase that isolation number, the scale of the outbreak could be far lower. Here's Asher again.
14: If 70% of cases started isolating within that two-day period, there is a 94% probability of limiting the outbreak to fewer than 10,000 cases.
13: Again, that would be in just the next 3 months, so that's not a great scenario either, but
0: no,
13: it's obviously much better than the worst case scenario,
0: right,
13: which is why so many alarm bells are going off around the world about this, you know, to limit the devastation in Africa, and of course to help protect the rest of the world.
0: Of course, because whenever there is an outbreak of Ebola anywhere, the disease could pose a threat to other countries. Did the CDC say anything about the possible threat to the U.S.?
13: Yes. One of the three analyses released today specifically addresses the risk to the U.S., and it concludes the risk to the U.S. remains low. That's because while Ebola is a very dangerous disease, it doesn't spread nearly as easily as, say, COVID or the flu, and the U.S. has the capability to quickly identify cases, isolate people, and trace their contacts. Here's Dr. Satish Pillai from the CDC.
15: The domestic risk remains low for the general U.S. population.
13: So the CDC says there's no reason anyone should change their behavior or even worry about traveling internationally, other than, of course, to the Democratic Republic of Congo or Uganda.
0: Right. That is NPR's Rob Stein. Thank you, Rob.
13: You're welcome, Elsa, anytime.
12: We could all use a little more gratitude in our lives, and Grateful is the title of a new album out today by the Red Clay Strays.
16: Darling, why'd you go and listen? They ain't got nothing good to say.
12: Here to tell us about it is Laura Grant from member station WEXT in Troy, New York. Welcome.
17: Hi, thanks for having me.
12: I'm excited you're here. So let's start here. The Red Clay Strays, what do we need to know?
17: So if they haven't been on your radar, then I've got some fun facts for you. They are a rock band out of Mobile, Alabama, and they skyrocketed to fame over the past couple years. They won 2 country music awards, and I love this new album, Grateful. For me, it's a no-skip album. It's got rockabilly, honky-tonk, outlaw, Americana, and as someone who grew up as a church kid, listening to this album really felt like a spiritual experience, especially the track Demons in Your Choir.
16: You gotta stop letting them tear you down now, before they kill you when you sleep.
12: So given all that, I'm curious, is religion and spirituality a theme throughout this whole album?
17: So what's interesting is I think even if you are not a spiritual person, I'm not a religious person, I'm a spiritual person, but I think regardless of faith or religion, I think this song is so relatable because it's about trying to save someone, trying to warn you that there might be some people in your circle that don't have good intentions, and that, you know, this person is really trying to save you from those demons in your choir, in your life, in your circle.

0: quiet.
1: I really think this whole album, it comes full circle back to the title track, which I think is the perfect closer. The title track is Grateful, and it felt very much like I was listening to a hymn.

0: All right, we have heard the first and last track of the album, given the topic, the Alpha and the Omega, if you will. In the middle, is there a favorite track for you?
1: You know, this is such a hard question because, like I said, for me, it's a no-skip album. I love every single track on it. But if I had to narrow it down, I have to choose the seventh track on the album. It's a love song. It's called If I Didn't Know You, and I really needed that love song on this album. I feel like there's sort of a trend these days that yearning is kind of completely gone. It's very nonchalant, mm-hmm. and we want chalant men, and I feel like this is such a yearning song, and it fulfills that romantic need in my music heart.

0: Laura Grant of station WEXT in Troy, New York, talking about Grateful, the new album out today from the Red Clay Strays. Laura, thank you so much. And I have to say, I have never heard somebody use the word chalant without nonchalant, and I loved it. It was perfect.
1: Thank you so much, Scott. This was just a wonderful conversation. Thank you for having me.
0: And you can hear more great new albums out today on NPR's New Music Friday podcast.

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1: This is GBH 89.7. I'm Arun Roth. Coming up on All Things Considered, America's 250th birthday celebration is turning political, with artists dropping out of Freedom 250 concerts and officials weighing in. 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
7: And Newport Mansions, presenting the 30th Annual Newport Flower Show, June 19th through the 21st at Rosecliff Mansion in Newport, Rhode Island. 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
1: Still to come on All Things Considered, a federal judge reopens a path to legal status for thousands of immigrants. And Karen Reed is suing state police and Canton over her prosecution and newly revealed texts tied to the case. First, these headlines.
8: Live from NPR News in Washington, I'm Duane Brown. On Capitol Hill, some Republicans in Congress have been pushing back on President Trump's choice of Bill Pulte to serve as acting director of national intelligence. NPR's Franco Ordonez says Pulte's support for an anti-weaponization fund are sparking GOP criticism.
9: Critics argue that the president's pushing the envelope too far, but more likely it all comes down to the political calendar. John McHenry, a veteran Republican strategist, says Republicans are looking ahead to the midterms.
10: We are largely through the primaries, where the president can do the most damage to people who cross him within his own party, and moving on to the general, where I think some people either feel a little bit more vulnerable or feel like they need to, you know, in a year that doesn't look great for Republicans right now, want to establish their own record.
9: But he says it'd be wrong to call the president a lame duck, noting that Trump has been counted out several times before, only to wield his influence again. Franco Ordonez, NPR News.
8: Well, the NBA Finals continue tonight with Game 2 in San Antonio, Texas. Bruce Konweiser reports the basketball fever that's gripped New York City since the playoffs began has only intensified since the team won Game 1 two nights ago.
11: The Knicks were down by 14 points midway through the third quarter. That's when the Knicks all-star playmaker Jalen Brunson went to work. He ended the game with 30 points, including 13 in the fourth quarter. The Knicks and Spurs make for a titillating matchup. The Knicks are on a historic playoff run. They've won 12 straight games, including 7 on the road. The Spurs, after tearing through the regular season, winning 62 of 82 games, continued their march through the playoffs, beating the defending champs Oklahoma City along the way.
8: That's Bruce Konweiser. You are listening to NPR News.
1: From the GBH newsroom, I'm Arun Roth. A federal judge in Rhode Island is blocking a group of Trump immigration policies, ruling that they are illegal. The Trump policies in question had prevented federal authorities from processing paperwork for immigrants from nearly 40 countries seeking naturalization, green cards, and asylum. Ciro Valiente is the spokesperson for the Venezuelan Association of Massachusetts, one of the plaintiffs in the case.
12: No one should be treated differently simply because of their nationality. Many of those people who were waiting for a decision for asylum or like a green card application or even citizenship, they now can get a response on their cases.
1: The Trump administration has not said whether it will appeal the ruling. Law enforcement professionals are condemning two police officers tied to the Karen Reed case over newly revealed text messages full of racist, sexist, and anti-Semitic comments. A lawsuit brought by Reed includes alleged texts between former state police investigator Michael Proctor and former Canton police officer Sean Good. Retired Boston police officer Donna Gavin says the messages aren't surprising to her since she witnessed sexism and racism among her peers.
13: Law enforcement is largely a male-dominated career. So I think with some, there is the mentality that women don't belong. So I don't think we're looked at as equals.
1: Reed is suing over her prosecution for the 2022 death of her boyfriend, Boston police officer John O'Keefe. A jury acquitted her in his death last year. The Winthrop Fire Department says 12 boats were destroyed during a massive overnight fire at the Cottage Park Yacht Club. Winthrop Fire Chief Stephen Calandra says the blaze started at 2:30 this morning and quickly spread. He says the materials involved made it hard to contain.
14: Gasoline on top of the water. And the whole decking is composite Trex, so when that starts burning, it's not like wood. Wood you can put out easy. This stuff just keeps burning.
1: The Coast Guard and Environmental Police have been on the scene to assist with cleanup. Partly cloudy overnight with lows in the 60s. Hot and cloudy tomorrow with highs near 90. Sunny, it's going to be sunny early. Sunday, it's going to be sunny early with evening thunderstorms, expecting highs near 80. Right now, it's 81 degrees in Boston.
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16: 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I'm Scott Detrow in Washington.
17: And I'm Elsa Chang in Culver City, California. The U.S. is throwing itself a big birthday party this year. The plans for America's 250th birthday are vast and wide-ranging and also a bit chaotic. Multiple competing organizations are throwing events, and what is being billed as a non-political celebration around this anniversary seems like it's anything but. Here to help us make sense of it all is NPR's Chloe Veltman. Hi, Chloe.
18: Hello, Elsa.
17: Hello. Okay, so just last week we were hearing about artists pulling out of concerts scheduled for later this month in Washington, D.C. Where do things stand now on that front?
18: Yeah, so last week, country singer Martina McBride, the funk and soul group The Commodores, and hip-hop artist Young MC were among the musicians who pulled out of concerts that were part of the big 250th anniversary celebrations on the National Mall due to concerns over the event being politically partisan. Then President Trump derided these artists on social media and yesterday afternoon posted on Truth Social that he'd told all the artists to stay home. He said instead there will be a rally to end all rallies in DC on June 24th. He also wrote that Lee Greenwood is going to sing God Bless the USA to introduce him. I reached out and the organizers haven't yet clarified whether all the singers are cancelled. Vanilla Ice, for one, said last week he still planned to show up.
17: Ice baby. Okay, but so much drama, right? Like the 250th anniversary celebrations were originally conceived as this, like as you said, nonpartisan and it's supposed to be non-political celebration of America's patriotism and togetherness. What happened to that big, bold idea?
18: Well, planning has become highly politicized because, right. Surprise, surprise, Elsa, there are two separate groups running the show at the national level.
17: Of course.
18: Now, the groups are supposed to be working together. One is Freedom 250, which was hosting those concerts as part of a huge event called the Great American State Fair on the National Mall in Washington, D.C. And starting in late June, the event has these specific days devoted to a variety of themes like American entrepreneurism and military might. Freedom 250 is also hosting a fan zone during the World Cup and other events. This group came out of a January 2025 executive order from President Trump calling for a task force to plan celebrations for the 250th anniversary.
17: Okay, so that's Freedom 250, which is not the same as America 250, right? That's the other name I've been hearing.
18: Right. America 250 was established by Congress a decade ago. And the people running that group come from both sides of the political aisle. It's the force behind a major concert happening in Los Angeles, a nationwide student writing and art competition, and other plans across the country.
17: Okay, and you mentioned these groups are supposed to be working together. How is that going so far?
18: there has been some friction, frankly. Money is, of course, one issue. It's there in a congressional hearing in February about the 250th, Democratic lawmakers accused Freedom 250 of hijacking public funds earmarked for America 250 and mixing these dollars with private donations, including from abroad, for use on its own projects. Freedom 250 spokesperson Danielle Alvarez responded to the accusations with a one-line statement saying Freedom 250 is not accepting foreign donations. But there's also been infighting, Elsa. Last September, the executive director of America 250, Ari Abagel, who was personally recommended for the job by President Trump, was fired by the commission for misusing an official social media account and pushing multiple commissioners to resign, among other issues. He said those allegations were lies. Still, when I asked, these two groups say things are going smoothly and they're working in tandem.
17: The saga continues. That is NPR's Chloe Veltman. Thank you so much, Chloe.
18: You're welcome, Elsa.
16: Each week, a guest draws a card from NPR's wildcard deck and answers a big question about their life. When Maya Hawke is not busy acting in everything from Stranger Things to Inside Out 2, she is making music. She recently put out her fourth studio album, Maitreya Corso. She says releasing a new album is always intimidating.
19: I think of releases almost more as funerals than birthdays, because it's not yours anymore. It's now going to become its whole own thing. And right away, it just feels like this profound moment of misunderstanding. Like you took your clothes off in the lunchroom and everyone's looking at you and they see something totally different than who you are.
16: On Wildcard, Maya Hawke spoke with host Rachel Martin about an important lesson that she has learned about herself.
20: What's something you thought about yourself that you had to unlearn?
19: I needed to unlearn that I was crazy. Which I...
20: Say more.
19: I was a precocious young person.
20: Mm-hmm.
19: I wanted to be an adult.
20: Yeah.
19: And I did a lot of adult stuff before a lot of my friends. And was in adult relationships before a lot of my friends were, and messing up in adult relationships and making
20: what do you mean? Like friendships with grown-ups or romantic relationships?
19: No, I mean romantic relationships with adults.
20: Oh!
19: You were young and had
20: romantic relationships with people who were older.
19: Were older than me, yeah. Mm-hmm. But also with my friends, like that also made me seem older because I was in this adult relationship, and then I really had kind of an idea about myself that I was like, I'm crazy Maya. Mm. Crazy Maya's always going through a hard breakup or has a new big crush and is madly obsessed with this person or wants to make a big change and move and wants to, like, I had this kind of idea that I was crazy because I was spending a lot of time with people older than me and behaving like a young person and who was figuring things out and making mistakes and learning a lot.
20: Mm-hmm.
19: And that made me kind of seem like wild and older to my younger friends.
20: Mm-hmm.
19: And I had a lot of older people being like, you need to grow up. Like, you know, and it's always funny. It's like when you're an older person dating a younger person, telling them to grow up, like one of those two people needs to grow up and it's probably not the younger person.
20: But
19: I felt myself making excuses to people all the time for the way that I was acting and just being like kind of starting to embrace the like, I know I'm crazy, but and I had to realize you were not crazy.
20: Yeah.
19: You were young.
20: Yeah.
19: And like with adult freedom and adult responsibility.
20: Yeah.
19: Just figuring it out and trying stuff. Mm-hmm. And I'm so proud of all the things I tried and learned about and so happy because I love all the information that I gained and all the wisdom I have with which to maneuver my life right now. And I love my life right now. And it's like not crazy at all. It's like pretty ordinary. So I had to unlearn that.
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1: This is GBH's All Things Considered. I'm Arun Roth. It's almost officially summer, which means it's time to find your perfect summer read. Whether it's mysteries, thrillers, fantasy, romance, or nonfiction stories, the joy of cracking open a new book or downloading it onto your e-reader is unmatched. And on this week's episode of Under the Radar with Callie Crossley, Callie and three local librarians share their picks for summer reads in the show's annual summer reading special. Here to tell us more is host Callie Crossley. Callie, welcome back.
2: Thank you.
1: I know you and I are of the same mind here. Summer reading is the best.
2: You got it.
1: So is winter reading and autumn reading. But I'm excited to hear about some of these books you and the librarians are discussing so I can add them to my to-be-read list, things you can sit outside and read. But first, any themes that are popping up this summer?
2: It's a good question. There's definitely been an uptick in interest for science fiction, fantasy, and romance over the last few years. Some listeners may have heard of the genre romantasy, which is a blend of romance and fantasy. That continues to be very popular among audiences, but also with our librarians. Here's Veronica Coven-Mattisi, who's the head of the Reader Services Department at the Boston Public Library, talking about one of her picks. It's a historical fantasy,

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1: And everything about it, the topic, the vibes, the writing, sound like the perfect book to bring to the beach or vacation. Here's Robin.
2: This is a man named Aaron Toussaint, who is a kind of a fixer in Hollywood in the 50s and 60s, and is given the task of hiding the closeted actors from any scandal. He's telling this story in the 70s, so it's framed as a kind of, he's finally able to tell these stories to people who are doing a queer archive of history. To me, it just sounded really interesting as a portrait of a period and of a subculture that, even within all the stories we've heard, I don't know that we've heard that much about what Black Hollywood would have been like for a gay man.
3: That is fascinating. I mean, that time and that topic, I'm throwing that one on the list. Are there any that were mentioned that you think might not be light reads, but perhaps important books for listeners to check out?
1: There are a few nonfiction books that were brought up, including The Reverse Centaur's Guide to Life After AI by sci-fi author and tech activist Cory Doctorow, about what AI is doing to us rather than for us. And there's also a book by David S. Reynolds called Two Ships, Jamestown 1619, Plymouth 1620, and The Struggle for the Soul of America, that feels very appropriate to read as we celebrate the 250th anniversary of the United States.
3: Wow, two great books from two pretty impressive authors, especially I'm dying to read the Doctorow book. Both of those definitely getting added to my list. Is there one off of your list that you would like to share with me and your listeners?
1: Well, Arun, you know I've got an endless to-be-read list, which is also posted. I'll note that Colson Whitehead's Cool Machine, which is the final book in his Harlem trilogy, is definitely near the top. If you want to hear the rest, though, you'll need to tune in on Sunday.
3: Worth it to do that. That's Kelly Crossley, host of Under the Radar with Kelly Crossley. 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
3: This is GBH 89.7. I'm Arun Roth. Coming up on All Things Considered, Ben Gibbard of Death Cab for Cutie talks about the band's new album, I Built You a Tower. That's just ahead. In local sports, the Red Sox are in New York to take on the Yankees. First pitch is at 7:05. Now here's GBH's Dave Epstein with the weather.
8: Partly cloudy overnight tonight, down to the 60s. It's going to be hot tomorrow. We're in the low 90s. Blend of clouds and sun. There might be a shower or thunderstorm Saturday night, then we clear out. We're going to be partly sunny on Sunday, quite warm. Big change in the forecast for Sunday over the past several days. We've gone from a cool Sunday with more showers now to a hotter Sunday, mid-80s. A couple of showers or thunderstorms are still possible. For GBH News, I'm Dave Epstein.
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12: And I'm Juana Summers. Indie rock fans of the early aughts, this song was probably on your playlist.
13: Oh no, I need you so much.
12: That's Death Cab for Cutie off of their 2003 career-defining album, Transatlanticism. So much has changed since then. The band spent much of 2023 on tour, marking the 20th anniversary of that album and the Postal Service's Give Up.
14: For us to go on tour at this point, we're playing songs I wrote when I was 20 and songs I wrote when I was 47.
12: That's Ben Gibbard, Death Cab's frontman.
14: Playing all that material, I was really taken

0: with how I just don't feel that way anymore. And that if I were to have had some of those experiences at this age, I would have written about them very differently.
1: The band is out with their 11th studio album. It's called I Built You a Tower.
2: I built you a tower. A tower in my mind, a place that no one else.
1: Gibbard started writing the album in between tours when he was also going through a separation and eventual divorce.
0: I didn't want to write about it by kind of taking it out and disassembling it in front of the general public. It was far more interesting to just sit with the fallout of it and write about it from a place of trying to make some sense of it for myself.
1: When I spoke with Ben Gibbard, he told me he didn't want to write a breakup album.
0: There have been a number of kind of high-profile, quote-unquote, breakup records that have come out in recent years, and so many of them are just so breathtakingly poorly written that I just felt like I didn't want to attempt to do an elevated version of something like that.
1: Yeah.
0: And not only because, you know, I think that breakup records also, they tend to be kind of the purview of kind of younger people who are writing from a similar position than I was when I was writing songs on transatlanticism. You know, I think that what makes great breakup records is an acerbic kind of quality and an anger that I just didn't feel, and I just didn't feel appropriate writing from.
1: The opening lyric on your album is Please Forgive Me from the song Full of Stars.
2: Please forgive me these nights. My head is full of stars, of constellations.
1: Why start there with forgiveness?
0: If I was going to write a record that was at least inspired by and a function of the fallout of a divorce, I wanted to start with something kind, and I wanted to start with something that was an olive branch of sorts. I didn't want to start the record angry or aggrieved. I guess it is a rather melancholic song, but I wanted to start the song with something that felt like an open hand and not something that felt like a fist, if that makes sense.
1: Yeah. One of the songs that I really loved on this album was the song Riptides. You sing about having seen too many people leaving to take it too hard.
2: I'm too tired to end the war, and I can't seem to hold it together anymore.
1: Tell us about where that song comes from.
0: Well, that song is a function of going through something difficult personally while the world seems like it's on fire. And I think we've all been feeling a version of this in recent years, but I feel it really started, at least for me and for a lot of people I know, during the pandemic, in which life became difficult and people were anxious and were struggling with mental health. And yet there were so many people who seemed to be suffering more that it almost felt one had to qualify their own situation in conjunction with the rest of the world. And we've all done that. And I understand why we do that. But I think there is this crippling effect that has upon our own abilities to recognize that, no, we're actually in pain, we're actually struggling. Empathy is not a zero-sum game. We can hold empathy for people who are struggling around the world and going through things that unimaginable atrocities, and also recognize that we are struggling ourselves and hold space for that.
1: Yeah. I want to talk a little bit about running, because I know you are also an ultramarathoner, is that right?
0: That is correct, yes.
1: I mean, for me, I'm also a runner, and I know that running is often the place where I tend to work out my problems, whether it's something going on in my relationship or a line that I can't figure out when I'm writing a story. I wonder if that happens for you.
0: I find that running is an opportunity to me to be entirely in my physical body and be monitoring my physical self rather than my mental self. You know, I'll certainly go on rage runs and just, you know, I'll thwart all my enemies in my head, you know.
1: Yeah, been there,
0: you know,
1: been
0: there. I'll defeat all of them. And then by the time I get back to the trailhead, I'm like, oh man, I really solved all my problems out there. For me, the most important, most valuable thing that comes out of certainly the longer runs that I do is that I might leave the trailhead anxious or angry or maybe a little depressed or frustrated. And by the time I loop around and come back to the trailhead, I feel very calm. And I feel as if, at least for the time being, I've recentered myself. So as a songwriter, it's not so much that I go out and I write songs. It's more so that I get the absence of that time out on the trail. And then I can come back to my work and feel as if I can see it a little bit clearer.
1: Yeah. I want to ask you about another song on the album. It's called How Heavenly a State. And it seems to me to be about loss and going through all of the feelings that come along with it, the anger, the acceptance, the ultimate solace.
2: Death lingered in your
0: had a friend who killed himself some years ago. And I had been having these dreams about him where he would be like at the threshold of my house. You know, I would see him and I would try to invite him in. And as soon as, you know, it was that classic, you know, dream world scenario where you reach for something and it disappears, you know, or it's your house, but it's not your house. You know, you're communicating, but you're not, it's the language doesn't make sense. And I'd had this recurring dream. And then we were writing songs together. We were doing collaborative writing in the band. And when I received it, it just had this big blast of, you know, direct guitar feedback at the front that was just so just angular and abrasive. And to me, it was like, that was the feeling of seeing a dead person. It was like seeing a ghost. Mm. You know, I had been having this recurring series of dreams. And that noise motif at the front of the song, that musically felt like it sat in for that experience. Like you look over and you see a ghost and that's the sound you hear. I just decided that was a good place to kind of put those dreams, so to speak.
1: We've been speaking with Ben Gibbard of Death Cab for Cutie. The band's new album, I Built You a Tower, is out now. Ben, thanks for talking with us.
0: Of course, thanks for talking.
1: And if you or someone you know is in crisis, or if you're thinking about hurting yourself, you can call or text the Suicide and Crisis Lifeline. It's 988.

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5: Big tech has experienced big layoffs in the past few years. 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
5: This is GBH's All Things Considered. With Elsa Chang and Scott Detrow, I'm Arun Roth. Coming up, Myanmar's new military president visited India after a controversial election. Despite Western condemnation, the regime's confidence is growing, both diplomatically and militarily. And evidence suggests GLP-1 drugs may reduce the risk of cancer. A new study followed more than 10,000 patients.
7: They saw a decreased progression to metastatic disease in 6 out of the 7 cancers, 4 of which were statistically significant.
5: First, this news.
8: Live from NPR News in Washington, I'm Ryland Barton. A federal judge in Rhode Island has struck down several policies that limited legal immigration. As NPR's Jimena Bustillo reports, it's the latest setback for efforts to slow down the processing of applications from people already in the U.S.
9: In his opinion, Judge John McConnell Jr. says recent policy changes place the lives of, quote, countless individuals on hold solely by virtue of their countries of birth. About 6 months ago, the administration paused the processing of any immigration application from citizens of the 39 countries with travel restrictions to the U.S. This includes work permit renewals, visas, green cards, and citizenship applications. The administration has justified its policies by saying more vetting needs to be done. Other federal judges have ordered the administration to process the applications for a select group of immigrants who have joined various lawsuits. Jimena Bustillo, NPR News.
8: President Trump says he wants his new acting director of national intelligence to cut the office, which has already been significantly scaled back during his second term. Trump says the size of the office has been, quote, way too high for way too long, and if Bill Pulte cuts it, he wouldn't mind. President Trump says Pulte will stay in the acting position, depending on how long it takes to get his successor confirmed. The president says he's considering 5 people, but hasn't named them yet. Africa could surpass the size of the biggest Ebola outbreak ever recorded. That's according to a new analysis from the U.S. Centers for Disease Control and Prevention. NPR's Rob Stein has the story.
10: The CDC estimates the outbreak of Ebola currently underway in the Democratic Republic of Congo and Uganda could cause more than 20,000 cases. That would rival the outbreak that started in West Africa in 2014, killing 11,000 people. But the CDC says the outbreak could be contained if more people are isolated after being exposed to the virus to limit the spread. Despite the grave situation in Africa, the CDC estimates the risk to the U.S. remains low. Rob Stein, NPR News.
8: U.S. employers added jobs in May for the third month in a row. NPR's Scott Horsley reports the unemployment rate held steady at 4.3%.
0: In a sign the labor market is finding its footing, U.S. employers added 172,000 jobs last month. Job gains for March and April were also revised upwards. Much of the hiring in May was in restaurants and local government. Healthcare, which has been a steady source of job growth, added another 35,000 jobs last month. Construction companies also added workers in May, while banks and insurance companies cut jobs. The share of people working or looking for work held steady during the month, and the labor force grew slightly. Average wages in May were up 3.4% from a year ago. That may not be enough, though, to keep pace with rising prices. We'll get an update on May's inflation rate next week. Scott Horsley, NPR News, Washington.
8: The U.S. stock market had its worst day since October as a sell-off in big tech companies weighed down the broader market. This is NPR.
5: From the GBH newsroom, I'm Arun Roth. The Massachusetts House approved a bill last night that would ban the sale of sensitive data by big tech companies and curb how much data they can actually collect. It would also introduce stronger protections for minors, like stopping ads targeted toward them. State Rep. Tricia Farley Bouvier says the House's version of the bill would let consumers file their own lawsuits against the big tech companies that flout these bans.
11: We want to be clear that we want to protect the small businesses, the local businesses, but it's those big, that big tech industry that we want to give more teeth to the enforcement.
5: The state Senate approved their own version of the bill last year. Now lawmakers will have to hash out their differences about that enforcement question before the bill can go to Governor Healey. State Auditor Diana DeSoglio is calling for the Speaker of the Massachusetts House to resign. That's after state representatives passed a bill this week that would set new limits around the legislative audit that voters authorized DeSoglio to conduct in 2024. DeSoglio tells GBH's Boston Public Radio she believes House Speaker Ron Mariano is, quote, acting like an authoritarian.
12: The speaker needs to retire, resign, move on. We need new leadership in our state government, in our state legislature.
5: Mariano is calling for DeSoglio to, quote, tone down the rhetoric. He says the audit ballot question was fundamentally flawed, and the House bill offers a path forward that works under the Massachusetts Constitution. It's time once again for Boston's annual Dyke March. The event pitches itself as a grassroots and less corporate alternative to Boston's flagship Pride celebration. Anna Phylaxis is the event's president and says a wide cross-section of people are welcome to join today's festivities.
13: We welcome queer folks and members of the queer community, their allies and families, and everyone who is interested in and desirous of finding community, with the lesbians who run the events, the trans folks who help organize it, and all people who want to come together in a spirit of queer camaraderie.
5: Masks are required for the event, which is getting underway right now at the Parkman Bandstand on Boston Common. Meantime, Boston's main Pride Parade is set for tomorrow morning. Partly cloudy overnight with lows in the 60s, hot and cloudy tomorrow with highs near 90. On Sunday, expect a sunny morning with thunderstorms later with highs near 80. Right now, it is 81 degrees in Boston.
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15: It's All Things Considered from NPR News. I'm Scott Detrow in Washington.
16: And I'm Elsa Chang in Culver City, California. Well, after delays, infighting, and more delays, the Senate voted early this morning to fund ICE and Border Patrol until the end of President Trump's term. This could have been easy for Republicans, but it turned into a protracted fight between Senate Republicans and the president. Congressional reporter Sam Greenglass and White House correspondent Franco Ordonez have been reporting on how things got so complicated. Hello to both of you.
17: Hello, Elsa.
18: Hey, Elsa.
16: Hey. Okay, so this immigration bill passed even though there were some Republicans threatening that they would not vote for it because they had separate concerns about one of President Trump's personal priorities, this separate fund that would compensate people claiming that they were victimized by the government, right? So Sam, can you just talk about what does all of this infighting say about Republicans right now? What do you think?
17: So there's always been this small camp of Republicans willing to criticize the president. What I think this blow-up did is reveal maybe more widespread frustrations below the surface. Mm. And it also tested how far those frustrated members are actually willing to go to push back. These tensions were already simmering as Trump started endorsing primary opponents to incumbent members of his own party this spring. But the thought of taxpayers possibly compensating January 6 rioters may have been a breaking point for a broader swath of lawmakers who lived through that day. Retiring Republican Senator Tom Tillis of North Carolina also said the fund was a political liability.
18: You're exposing every one of our members who are in cycle to having to deal with this between today and Election Day, and that makes no sense for something that the DOJ says they're not moving forward with.
17: And so we saw a new group of detractors emerge, like Dan Sullivan of Alaska and John Husted of Ohio. What did they have in common? They're among the most vulnerable Republicans this fall. So not only did this anti-weaponization fund almost jeopardize a top priority of Trump in terms of immigration funding, it could also endanger Republicans' ability to hold on to control of Congress.
16: So if Trump knew that this was going to be a problem, even for his own party, why do it?
19: Well, I mean, as we've seen and as we've reported, Trump's focus has been on other things, not on the legislation necessary, but on the retribution. I mean, he's never really been a consensus builder. Even in his first campaign, he went after Republicans almost as much as he did Democrats. But for this to happen now, before the midterms, I do think is revealing, and it just demonstrates how Congress is not a priority for Trump.
16: Huh. Well, speaking of the midterms, we have heard over and over again that Republicans need Trump to focus on the economy, right? So, Franco, what do you think? Has President Trump been doing that?
19: Well, I mean, he says he is, and his aides say he is, and they cite his tax policies, his trade work, his drug pricing efforts. But he's also been traveling a bit, and there's also been so much attention on Iran, and also these legacy items like the White House ballroom, fixing the reflecting pool. I mean, really, he's been more interested in building things, kind of a physical legacy rather than a policy legacy. And I would say Americans have noticed. I mean, polls show people are souring on the president's handling of the economy, including some Republicans. And it's really not hard to see why. I mean, because gas prices continue to rise to now more than $4 a gallon. Stuff's expensive.
17: And that is frustrating to some Republicans in Congress. Senator Bill Cassidy of Louisiana, he went on the floor this week and chastised Trump for not spending his energy trying to do things like lower the cost of health care.
20: Mr. President Trump, get and get it.
16: Okay, so it's clear that some congressional Republicans are pretty frustrated, but is this a sign of something more? Like, do you think this could be the beginning of a lame duck period for President Trump?
19: I mean, maybe, but I think it's a little early to say that. I would actually, though, say that I think Trump looks at Congress as kind of existing in this perpetual lame duck period. I mean, he's often criticizing Congress for moving too slow, for not being loyal enough, for failing to pass his priorities. I mean, really, much of his second term has been about expanding his executive power so that he could bypass Congress.
17: Yeah, and Congress has relinquished a lot of that power willingly, though Trump still does technically need Congress. Just next week, the Foreign Intelligence Surveillance Act, or FISA, is expiring, and it is up to Congress to reauthorize it, something that Trump wants.
16: Right. So Trump still needs Congress. But Franco, does it seem like President Trump is hearing some of this pushback from some congressional Republicans, like actually acknowledging what they're saying?
19: I mean, to a degree. I mean, one example, take the resistance to Trump's pick to lead national intelligence. Republicans have raised concerns that Bill Pulte has no intelligence experience and is known more as a Trump attack dog. Trump was actually asked about that pushback, and he said that Pulte was not going to be a permanent choice. That said, you know, there's really nothing stopping Trump from keeping Pulte in that acting role indefinitely. I mean, he did that a lot in his first administration. So yes, he's paying attention, and yes, he's responding when he's forced to. But I'll just add, it is a rare occurrence and also limited in scope.
16: Okay. But then I guess my question is, are these tensions just another example of, you know, a momentary conflict within the party that eventually resolves when Republicans remember, oh yeah, Trump is really, really popular with the party's base?
17: Yeah, I do wonder, though, as members turn from this primary season to the November election, will more of them reevaluate whether loyalty to the president continues to be worth it? Though there was so much talk from Republicans about reining in this anti-weaponization fund, and a significant number did support amendments to do that, but when those amendments failed and push came to shove, they signed off on the immigration funding legislation anyway, and Trump got what he wanted.
19: You know, it's pretty common for lawmakers to reevaluate their loyalty before before the general election. But I mean, like so many times before, Trump has been counted out only to emerge as influential as ever. I mean, he was written off after the 2020 election and after the January 6 riots. I mean, frankly, a lot could change in the next few months, especially if the war ends and gas prices go down. I mean, Trump could be looking at a much better political situation if the economy improves, and so would his influence.
16: That is NPR White House correspondent Franco Ordonez and NPR congressional reporter Sam Greenglass. Thank you to both of you.
19: Thank you.
17: You're welcome.
15: The tech industry and its workforce have faced wave after wave of layoffs in the past few years, and perhaps no place is feeling the pain more than Seattle. According to data from the U.S. Census Bureau, before the post-pandemic layoffs started in 2022, 15% of Seattle's labor force worked in tech, a higher share than any other major U.S. city. From member station KUOW, Monica Nicholsberg spoke with workers driven out of tech and into unexpected places.
1: When Brett Burden went from working in his family's pack and ship store to handling crisis communication for Microsoft,
6: it felt awesome. It felt like I had finally gotten like a real big boy job that paid a lot more and felt real and big and important.
1: Then the pandemic happened. Burden was part of Microsoft's contractor army, legions of workers hired by third parties that are often the first to go in a layoff. He spent a year looking for a new gig before landing another contractor role for Microsoft. But in 2023, Microsoft, Amazon, and other tech companies laid off more than 200,000 workers, claiming they needed to correct for overhiring during the pandemic. That included Burden.
6: This time it was a little bit harder in a way because now I had to compete with people who had 5, 6, 7 years of experience, people who had computer science degrees. I'd never graduated college. I was pretty low on the totem pole.
1: The layoffs continued in the years that followed as tech companies looked to free up billions in capital to build data centers. Burden decided it was time for a hard pivot.
6: Yeah, so this is the sheet metal shop. This is going to be the all the apprentices working on building ductwork. You got all the tools, forklifts. In the back, there's welding and stuff.
1: He started training to become an HVAC technician. It's a field in high demand thanks to the data center boom. He says he chose it in part because it feels like a safer bet than tech.
6: I'd like to see a drone go through a ceiling and fix an air handler or work with the really minute details while computing pressure charges and electrical flow while we're 10 feet up in the air. There's no way they can automate that.
1: So is learn a trade the new learn to code? Some seem to think so. Enrollment in two-year vocational programs has increased almost 20% since 2020. Meanwhile, overall undergraduate computer science enrollment is declining. Burden says he loves working with his hands, and he makes more money than he did in tech. But for others, this rapidly changing labor market can mean falling off the career ladder. Daniel DiPaolo has been through multiple layoffs despite 20 years of experience as a software engineer. The one that hurt the most was Sports Illustrated, where he said he got good benefits and pay as a developer.
21: I was like, wow, this is great, and maybe I could support a family, maybe have a second kid and live some sort of ideal American dream or something like that.
1: But after that layoff, and then another, and then a high-stress job he ended up quitting, DiPaolo left tech. Today, he's driving a shuttle bus for Microsoft. His passengers are the type of people DiPaolo once called peers.
21: I sometimes have a conversation, and they're usually kind of surprised when I tell them that I'm a software engineer.
1: He's considered trying to get back into tech, but he's worried artificial intelligence will make coding obsolete. Whether that's already starting to happen remains an open question.
22: AI is certainly part of the story.
1: Lisa Simon is chief economist at Revelio Labs, a workforce intelligence firm that crunches the numbers on the labor market.
22: I do think any AI impacts we're seeing in tech so far are anticipatory effects.
1: She says there's not strong evidence companies are replacing workers with AI, but they're betting they will be able to, or at least make their current workers more productive. That means more layoffs and a slowdown in hiring.
22: Even though we're not fully really seeing these like increases in productivity just yet.
1: Simon says it's difficult to measure just how much work is being handed over to AI, but the possibility is impacting the decisions that tech companies and workers are making today. For NPR News, I'm Monica Nicholsberg in Seattle.
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5: This is Marketplace. I'm Kai Rizdal. 172,000 new jobs in May, as we said up at the top of the program. Of that, 70,000 of them were in leisure and hospitality, as Heather pointed out. And it stands to reason, I think. Summer travel season's basically here. The World Cup starts next week. Restaurants and hotels and bars are going to be busy. Marketplace's Elizabeth Trovall looked into hospitality hiring.
6: Anxious consumers may be opting out of certain splurges this summer, but Chad Moutre with the National Restaurants Association says, even so,
7: they love going out to eat, and we've seen that prioritization. I think that really speaks to why restaurants have done so well when it has come to hiring, even in the midst of all of this economic uncertainty.
6: He says some of the May jobs bump could be from the upcoming travel season and the World Cup, which is coming to cities like Houston, where Abby Byron Botello runs Truth Barbecue.
8: We are big partners in NRG Stadium, so we've been staffing up for FIFA, so we've had to hire. It takes us, 12 to 16 people to run a FIFA game effectively.
6: But not all are staffing up.
9: I don't have any idea what's going to happen.
6: Tracy Vaught with H-Town Restaurant Group has restaurants across Houston.
9: We talk about it almost daily, and it's just confusing. It's very hard to predict what's going to happen because some folks are saying that the hotels aren't fully booked.
6: She says sales could roar at certain times.
9: And crickets other times.
6: Right now, she's not staffing up. Same goes for Dina Sampson, who runs Italian eatery Rosso Blu in downtown Los Angeles, even though she's partnering with FIFA to do a pizza party event.
10: Hopefully, all the people coming to town will make us busier, but I'm definitely not hiring. I know, a lot of my friends are not hiring.
6: She says the event is coming after a slower year for restaurants there.
10: Downtown took a big hit last year with everything that was going on with ICE and the riots downtown.
6: Even if they're not staffing up, she says restaurant owners like her are hopeful the World Cup will provide a much-needed boost. I'm Elizabeth Trovall.

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1: Hello, everyone. The PBS NewsHour is up next, but first from the GBH newsroom, I'm Arun Roth. The Trump administration's move to stop processing certain immigration paperwork is being blocked by a federal judge in Rhode Island. Under the policy, federal authorities were no longer processing applications for things like asylum, green cards, and work authorization for immigrants from nearly 40 countries. Ciro Valiente is the spokesperson for the Venezuelan Association of Massachusetts, one of the plaintiffs in the case.
2: We have some people who lost their jobs because they haven't received their employment authorization card, and it was a nightmare for them. Now, with this decision from the judge, I think they can see a light at the end of the tunnel and then come back to their jobs or find a new one.
1: The Trump administration has not indicated whether it will appeal the ruling. The Massachusetts House has unanimously approved a data privacy bill aimed at big tech companies and data brokers. The bill would end all targeted ads to minors, stop the sale of residents' sensitive data, and ban companies' over-collection of irrelevant data. Consumer data privacy advocate Katrina Fitzgerald says new protections around the collection of precise location data would be a big deal.
3: It bans the sale of location data of Massachusetts residents and people visiting Massachusetts. So that could be folks coming here to get reproductive care, to get gender-affirming care.
1: State senators unanimously passed their own version of the bill last September, but legislators in both chambers will need to agree on issues like how the law is actually enforced before sending it to Governor Healey. Partly cloudy skies overnight with lows in the 60s, more clouds and warm temperatures tomorrow, highs up near 90, lows back down to the 60s at night. Sunday, sunny in the morning, followed by evening thunderstorms, highs nearing 80. Right now it's 80 degrees in Boston. Have a great weekend. For more original reporting, visit gbhnews.org.
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7: Good evening, I'm Amna Nawaz.
8: And I'm Jeff Bennett. On the NewsHour tonight, the U.S. economy makes solid job gains despite the strain from the Iran war.
7: But energy executives warn the longer-term outlook is growing dimmer, with the Strait of Hormuz still mostly closed and oil supplies dwindling.
8: And Russia's Vladimir Putin rejects Ukraine's call for face-to-face talks, where that leaves U.S. efforts to end the 4-year-long war.

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1: Welcome to the NewsHour. There was surprising strength in the latest jobs report. Employers added 172,000 jobs last month, the third straight month of gains. 93,000 more jobs were added in March and April than previously estimated, and the unemployment rate stayed at 4.3%.
2: Overall, the labor market appears strong, despite concerns about the war in Iran, rising prices, and artificial intelligence. Kevin Hassett, the director of the White House National Economic Council, celebrated two straight months of job growth over 170,000.
3: What we're seeing is an enormous amount of positive momentum in hiring, obviously. You're right that a couple of 170s in a row, that's a great couple of months, but then having upward revisions of around 100,000 means that this is a job market that's hitting on all cylinders.
2: For more, we're joined by Diane Swong. She's chief economist at KPMG. That's a multinational accounting and advisory firm. So, Diane, this was an unexpectedly positive jobs report. How big a deal is this?
4: Well, one of the biggest upside surprises was in local government hiring, which increased over 50,000. So that was where a lot of the upside surprise was. But of course, we did see those upward revisions as well. Almost all the job gains that we saw were concentrated in the service sector. And I think it's important to look at what's under the hood. Is even as good as those numbers looked, we still saw very elevated numbers of what we call the underemployed, those having to take part-time instead of full-time work or discouraged workers, and the duration of unemployment continued to rise.
2: And those largest gains, as you mentioned, in leisure and hospitality, help us understand what's fueling that.
4: Well, what we're seeing is the top third of wage earners are seeing their wages pick up much more than inflation, and they're spending it along with the upcoming World Cup and preparations for that in host cities. That has caused the biggest hiring in that sector since January of 2023 in the month of May. The problem is that's adding heat to already sticky service sector inflation. And the problem is that most Americans, the bottom two-thirds of the income strata, they're seeing their wages erode and fall below the level of inflation. We're expected to see inflation above 4.2% next week when the CPI for May comes out. And that erosion in purchasing power is sort of where you see the disconnect between how consumers feel about the economy, because they feel as though they're losing ground, even though a minority of consumers are carrying spending gains and actually contributing to that service sector inflation.
2: I want to ask you more about that wage growth in just a moment, too. But again, big picture here, those 172,000 jobs, that beat the prediction of most economists, including yourself. You predicted about 110,000. You described the labor market as frozen or in purgatory. You weren't alone in that assessment. So does all of this say to you there's been an unfreezing here?
4: There is some thaw, but there still is that undercurrent that I mentioned, and that is something that I worry about. The quit rate at the end of April from the job opening and labor turnover survey, which we watch very carefully, that actually fell to its lowest level since August of 2020 in late April. We just got that data out this week as well, and that tells us that basically workers are worried about quitting their job. And we know that the premium to hot jobs also narrowed in the month of May. So that means their opportunities to leave the job they have are less than they once were and at a very low rate. So we're still in this. We're seeing a higher rate than we have, and that's great. And we're not seeing a big fire rate. That's also important. But there is this sense where those who have a job are clinging on, and those who want a job are still trying to get their foot in the door. The kinds of jobs we're generating are not lowering the unemployment rate for new college grads, which is running at levels that are more consistent with the early 2010s than coming out of the pandemic.
2: So, Diane, there's a big question here about what all this means for interest rates, right? We're watching closely as the president's picked to lead the Federal Reserve. That's Kevin Warsh, is in the early weeks at the helm of the Fed. They meet again in about 2 weeks. And we know Warsh has been under pressure by the president to lower interest rates. Based on all the data and evidence we see now, what do you think will happen when it comes to those interest rates?
4: Well, we've been arguing for some time that the Fed would have to hike, not lower rates again. And that has now become the consensus within the leadership of the Fed before Kevin Warsh joined. And I think that's very important. We've heard some presidents even talk about the need for a rate hike soon rather than later. And I think that's important. So what we're coming into is financial markets waking up to the fact that inflation is the most regressive of taxes out there. It spurs inequality, and you cannot sustain or attain full employment and have a more healing labor market where all boats rise with the tide unless you derail inflation. That's why it's so critical that the Federal Reserve derails the inflation that has become entrenched and compounded over the course of 5 years, making the level of prices too high for far too many.
2: And Diane, I have a couple of seconds left, but I have to ask you, there was a lot of concern after President Trump fired the head of the Bureau of Labor Statistics about whether or not numbers could be trusted moving forward. Is there any reason to doubt the data that we've seen today?
4: The data is as good as it can be at this point in time, and I think that's the important thing. These are bureaucrats. They have worked on this data for a long time. I will note, though, we have the level of employment in the federal sector is now at its lowest level since 1966. And due to the firings and retirements and quits that we saw last year, we've lost 350,000 workers in the federal agencies since October 2024. That has left staffing shortages, which makes it harder to do the quality that we want from the statistical agencies.
2: That is Diane Swong, chief economist at KPMG. Thank you so much, Diane. Good to talk to you.
4: Thank you.

0: As U.S.-Iran talks show little sign of progress, commercial traffic through the Strait of Hormuz remains sharply reduced, raising concerns about global energy markets and supply chains. For more on what a prolonged disruption might mean, we're joined now by Daniel Yergin, Vice Chairman of S&P Global and one of the world's leading energy analysts. Thanks for being here.
1: Thank you.
0: You have said that markets have absorbed this shock better than many expected. What's the biggest reason why?
1: Well, basically the biggest reason why is inventories. Inventories in the United States. Remember, now the U.S. is the world's largest oil producer. And so we have that's. And the other surprise has been China, which has also built up huge inventories. And I think those are the reasons that this shock has not been as extreme for the world as might have been expected on March 4th when Iran shut down the Strait of Hormuz.
0: When those inventories deplete, how quickly could we see prices spike even higher?
1: Well, right now, I'd say the view is that as we get into July, if there's not some relief, is when you'll start to see the prices reverse from where they are. I should say it's an energy crisis now. I mean, they're really feeling it because they were so dependent on the supplies from the Strait of Hormuz. So they're having rationing shortages. They don't have fertilizer. They don't have diesel for farming. In the United States, we're seeing it at the gasoline pump. And in Europe, it's actually about jet fuel right now.
0: Well, that's right. I mean, the consequences extend far beyond oil. What's the most overlooked impact of this disruption? What are the other knock-on effects that we're not yet fully grasping?
1: I think the number one is fertilizer, because the Gulf was a source of 1/3 of the world's traded fertilizer. And this is hit during planting season in many parts of the world. It's either driven up prices or it simply isn't there. So I'd put that as number one.
0: And here in the U.S., how close are we to a 1970s-style energy crisis?
1: I don't think we're that close to it, because we are the world's largest producer and so forth. And I think lessons have been learned that part of the problems of the energy crisis in the 1970s were self-inflicted by government policies that actually created shortages where there weren't necessarily shortages.
0: Lessons learned. I mean, has the fact that America is now this major energy producer, as you point out, has that changed the country?
1: And it's made the United States such a dominant player that we were not before. So that's such a dramatic change from previous crises.
0: As we've covered the opening of the Strait normal, at day 100, how
1: swift recovery, we estimated S&P that it would take as much as 6 months to get back to 80% of where we were before. You got to get tankers out of the Gulf. You got to get new. There's, we think, a lot of extensive damage, and you have to begin production again. So it isn't like you do a light switch and we're back to normal.
0: What are you watching for as this progresses?
1: I'm watching what happens with inventories is, I think, the number one. And obviously, what is the state of the negotiation? Is there a deal or not a deal? And I think not to give up what was an open, free navigation, international waterway into an Iranian canal, and that's not acceptable to the Arab producers, and it's really not acceptable for the world economy.
0: You mentioned that the lessons were learned after the 1970s with failed government policy. When you look at a state like California that has gas prices right now on average of $6 and up, you could argue that California's interventions have put it in a worse position than other states. Is that a preview of what heavy-handed policy responses could look like globally?
1: Well, I think you said it very clearly, exactly, because they put such pressure on their refining system. They've forced down production in the state. And so what are they doing? They're importing gasoline from Korea that's made out of oil from the Middle East. And they've created their own form of dependence. So California, of all the parts of the country, is a part of the country that is actually most integrated into the global oil market.
0: Daniel Yergin, always learn so much when you're here. Thanks as always.
1: Thank you.

0: We start the day's other headlines on Capitol Hill, where Senate Republicans passed a $70 billion bill to fund several immigration enforcement agencies for the rest of President Trump's term.
1: This bill, as amended, is passed.
0: The pre-dawn vote capped a marathon 18-hour session and ended a months-long Democratic blockade of funding for both ICE and Customs and Border Protection. The measure now heads to the House. Republicans ultimately passed the bill without adopting a proposal to block the $1.8 billion settlement fund for Trump allies who say they were politically persecuted. The final package also omitted $1 billion requested for White House security upgrades and President Trump's proposed White House ballroom. The Senate also failed to renew a government surveillance authority with just 1 week until it expires. The hang-up over what's known as the FISA Section 702 is because of senators' concerns about Bill Pulte, President Trump's pick to oversee the nation's intelligence agencies. And on that front, President Trump says he wants Pulte to cut staffing even further within the Office of the Director of National Intelligence.
2: I wouldn't mind. I've heard that's way too high for way too long. Yeah, I wouldn't mind. If he cut, I wouldn't mind that.
0: Speaking aboard Air Force One, Mr. Trump called Pulte very good and very talented. The nomination has drawn scrutiny from lawmakers because Pulte, a federal housing finance regulator, lacks a national security background. A federal judge today struck down the Trump administration's sweeping freeze of immigration processing for people from 39 countries. That included things like asylum claims, work permits, and green cards. The Trump administration moved to pause such claims last November following the killings of two National Guard members in Washington, D.C. by an Afghan national. Today, the court ruled that the administration ignored the law and left immigrants in legal limbo in a manner that was arbitrary and capricious. Turning now to the Middle East, fighting between Israel and Hezbollah showed little sign of stopping today. Israel unleashed more airstrikes across southern Lebanon and ordered thousands of residents there to flee. Rockets streaked across the sky as fighting intensified. Lebanese media reported at least 9 people were killed. Israel issued new evacuation warnings for several villages, including some sheltering hundreds of displaced families. The escalation comes one day after Hezbollah rejected the latest U.S.-brokered ceasefire proposal. In northern Israel, where residents have endured months of cross-border attacks, some expressed skepticism that any ceasefire would hold.
3: I'm 23, about to be 24 years old. I'm about to study here in the area, and they tell us time and time again that there is a ceasefire, but we keep seeing that it doesn't hold and doesn't exist. Like, a ceasefire here means nothing.
0: Israeli troops have now seized about a fifth of Lebanon. It's their farthest advance into the country in decades. Iran's foreign minister reiterated today that the U.S. war with Iran will only end when the war in Lebanon does. The Lebanese president responded, telling CNN that Tehran was using his country as a bargaining chip. An air leak aboard the International Space Station prompted 5 astronauts to take shelter in their spacecraft and prepare for a potential evacuation.
4: Crew Dragon established safe haven, and if we need to suit up, we will do that once we're inside the Dragon.
0: NASA later lifted the shelter order and told the astronauts they could return while Russian crewmates examined and worked to fix the leak on the Russian side of the station. That part of the ISS has suffered from cracks and leaks over the years. A NASA spokesperson said today's decision was made out of an abundance of caution. 3 remaining 60 Minutes correspondents told their colleagues today that they will stay with the program. Leslie Stahl, Bill Whitaker, and John Wertheim wrote in a memo that they, quote, don't want to see 60 Minutes die and will remain to try and repair and preserve the show's reputation. 60 Minutes has been thrown into turmoil with CBS News editor-in-chief Barry Weiss overseeing the recent firings of the show's executive producer, as well as correspondents Sharon Alfonsi, Cecilia Vega, and Scott Pelley. And despite today's strong jobs numbers, stocks plummeted and Wall Street suffered its worst day since October. The Dow Jones Industrial Average dropped by nearly 700 points. Worries of an interest rate hike rattled tech stocks and sent the Nasdaq into a 4% free fall. And the S&P 500 finished with its first losing week in the last 10 weeks. Still to come on the NewsHour, an art exhibit shines a light on the role women have played in shaping technologies that power modern life. News. We'll be right back.
5: This is the PBS NewsHour from the David M. Rubenstein Studio at WETA in Washington, headquarters of PBS News.
6: Tonight, Ukraine's President Volodymyr Zelensky is accusing Russia of choosing war over peace after Russian President Vladimir Putin rejected his request for an in-person meeting. Putin spoke at the annual economic forum in St. Petersburg, a city on edge after several Ukrainian airstrikes earlier this week. Nick Schifrin reports.
7: Today at Russia's premier economic forum, to an audience of Russia's richest businessmen and diplomats from the global south, President Vladimir Putin said a meeting with Ukraine was off the table.
8: I said there is no point in meeting. The only purpose for the Ukrainian side would be to stop the advance of our armed forces. That's all.
7: Yesterday, Ukrainian President Volodymyr Zelensky wrote Putin an open letter. Quote, "We see that the United States is fully focused on the issue of Iran. Ukraine proposes ending this war through direct engagement between us and you." But he also taunted Putin, writing, "You are fully dependent on China, and you too will have to fight much harder for your own existence, not Russia's, but your own." Today, Putin called the letter boorish.
8: That letter was truly insolent in tone. What is the point of that? Is it a way to create the conditions for in-person meetings and negotiations? Or is it a way to create an atmosphere where holding any such meetings becomes effectively impossible? I believe it is the latter.
7: But the atmosphere in St. Petersburg before the forum was created by Ukrainian drones. On Wednesday, Ukrainian drones flew more than 600 miles to reach Putin's hometown and to an oil depot. The blast became the backdrop to some of Russia's most iconic buildings. Already, the war in Ukraine has come home to Russia. Ukrainian drones also targeted a nearby Navy base and collapsed part of a warship with guided missiles. Today, Putin acknowledged Ukraine's attacks, but insisted Russia is still open for business.
8: When the investors make an investment decision, they evaluate the risks in total. We must strengthen our security, strengthen anti-missile defense and air defense, and we will do so.
9: He wants to showcase Russia as a country that you want to invest in. And yet, if you see all these other things going on, you have to invest in a country, Ukrainian drones.
7: Angela Dent is a senior fellow at the Institute and the former national intelligence officer for Russia and Eurasia. She calls Zelensky's letter an attempt once again to expose that Putin has no interest in a meeting.
9: Putin's line on this has always been, I'm not going to meet Zelensky until we've signed all the agreements. And the subtext is until Donald Trump has persuaded Zelensky to give up all these this territory. We really haven't gotten any further in towards a negotiation.
7: A point reiterated tonight by Zelensky.
10: Unfortunately, the Russian side has once again chosen war. He doesn't want to change anything. He doesn't want to admit that his war pleases only him and only those who profit from it.
7: Ukraine has seized this war's momentum with long-range strikes that have interrupted as much as a quarter of Russian oil refining. And for the first time since 2023, Ukraine is seizing more territory on the front than it's losing. But Putin today indicated he wanted Russian soldiers in Ukraine to, quote, work, an indication he will continue to wage war.
9: This is Putin signaling that he believes that Russia can still prevail. And the Ukrainians are certainly, they have momentum, both with all the drone strikes and the fact that they've been taking back territory from the Russians. So they are doing better, but they haven't won yet either. And this could be still go on for a very long time.
7: A long war already, with no end in sight and no Russian willingness to negotiate. For the PBS NewsHour, I'm Nick Schiff.
6: Now to discuss Republican defiance of President Trump, fresh scandals in a key Senate race, and much more, we turn to Brooks and Capehart. That's The Atlantic's David Brooks and Jonathan Capehart of MS Now. Good to see you both.
11: Good to see you.
6: We saw something this week from Republicans we haven't really seen much of yet, it's fair to say. It's a willingness to break with and defy President Trump. We saw it with the $1.8 billion anti-weaponization fund. Several lawmakers opposed it. The acting attorney general said it's not moving forward. We saw it with opposition to the $1 billion for the White House ballroom that was pulled from a spending package. And we saw it with the war powers resolution for Iran. Four Republicans joined Democrats to pass that in the House. Jonathan, is this Is this a trend? Is it a shift? Is it just a series of events that aren't related at all?
11: There are a series of events, but what I'm wondering is, will there be more events that allows the what's being called the YOLO caucus to flex its muscles? I mean, it's amazing what happens to the spine when you lose your primary race because the president of your own party supported someone against you. And I'm thinking of Senator Cassidy. I'm thinking of Senator Cornyn, who were both defeated in the primaries. And you see Republicans, congressional Republicans, finally deciding, you know what? I've got to push back simply because what he's doing is wrong, but also I want to get a little bit of revenge.
6: David, how are you looking at it?
12: Yeah, I once had a vacation in Belize, and there was an earthquake off the coast. And I'm running around saying, there's going to be a tsunami, there's going to be a tsunami. And when the tsunami came, it was 2 inches. So that's the kind of tsunami we're seeing.
6: A two-inch tsunami
12: from Republicans, only four of them. But it's a good sign. It's a good sign for a couple of reasons. One, people who work in the Capitol building should be not wanting to give $1.8 billion to people who stormed the Capitol. Like, that seems like basic self-interest. But mostly it's them standing up for their branch of government in each of these cases, the spending of the money, the war powers resolution, the ballroom. Congress does stand for something, and it's been dormant for most of the Trump term. And so at least there's a sign that we are a co-equal branch and we will stand up for our rights. And that's got to be, it's not going to be left-right. It's just like stand up for your form of democracy.
6: To be fair, they could have done this at any point earlier, right? So is this now a shift into general election mode or into this next phase of this lame duck session of President Trump's presidency?
12: The magic number is 37, whatever Trump's approval is right now. Oh. It gets a lot easier as the numbers go down, then courage and integrity somehow rise.
11: Well, it also helps that, again, you saw some Republicans lose their primaries to Trump-backed candidates, so that strengthens the resolve. But then you have the primary calendar. Pretty soon, folks worrying about what Donald Trump might do to them in their primary races goes away, and then self-preservation really kicks in. So the tsunami that you mentioned could go from 2 inches to maybe, who knows, but we will see. That's what the point I was trying to make before.
6: And that's why you're seeing some of that from Republicans in swing districts in particular, right? Well, you set this up perfectly to move to the next topic when you talk about primaries. We saw several states hold their primaries this week, but I want to talk about Maine, which is gearing up for their primary next week. And there's new allegations now against the Democratic Senate candidate, that is Graham Plattner. We saw a New York Times report that cites several women who dated him. One woman, Lindsay Fifield, I hope I'm saying her name correctly, she claims that he was violent, says he twisted her arm behind her back, shoved her into a room, and held the door to confine her. Plattner denies any violence. He repeatedly references dark periods that he went through after his military service, and he mentioned that in an interview on MS Now last night.
13: I firmly believe that if you believe in the transformational politics, you got to believe in the ability for people to transform. And my journey is one of transformation. These are things that I talk about in my past, things that I'm not proud of, but it is a past that I had to go through to get where I am today. And I'm very proud of who I am today. And I'm very proud of the movement that we've built up here in Maine.
6: Jonathan, this is a candidate who's now had to explain away a Nazi tattoo, sexting other women early in his marriage, and now this. He's not dropping out of the race, should he?
11: You know, I think there's some Democrats in the Senate in particular who would love for him to step aside. There's a story in the Washington Post today about how, you know, he'd been telling folk Democrats, don't worry, when the Nazi tattoo thing came out, don't worry, there are no other skeletons in the closet. And yet this past week, we've seen two big skeletons come out. The fact that Governor Mills only suspended her campaign, did not drop out, and telling people at least twice now, hey, I'm still on the ballot, signaling maybe could more things be coming, and also signaling to Democrats, hey, if something does happen with Plattner and he has to get out, I'm still here. But the issue here is, it's not gonna be congressional Democrats, national Democrats who are gonna tell Plattner to get out of the race. Folks in Maine are still behind him. Some of the interviews we have had on MS Now, you've had Maineers saying, he's not perfect, he's not this, he's not that, but we need a change. And so that's the one thing he has going for him. And again, we have to. I look at Plattner through the prism of where we are in terms of the Trump administration and the Trump world, given who Trump is, given the allegations against the president, given the way that lots of people in the Republican Party just turned a blind eye and decided we still want to vote for this guy. And so I think there are a lot of Mainers who are thinking the same thing, that he is their guy. But the one last thing that, you know, everyone in Maine has to worry about is Senator Susan Collins. Mm. I mean, Democrats really want that seat. But Senator Collins has shown over multiple campaigns that, one, she runs like she's losing, and then on election day, she outperforms the polls.
6: David, I should also note here, because the woman, Lindsay Fifield, we mentioned, has worked for Republican and conservative campaigns and issues in the past, some people are dismissing this as politically motivated. How are you looking at all this?
12: The guy's a moral degenerate. You know, the abuse of women, the sexting, the Nazi tattoo, I don't even need to say anything beyond his Reddit posts, which are not in the past, by the way. He did that for a long time. Abusing rape people who might have been raped, diminishing rape in the military, insulting fellow military officers, calling himself a communist. It's a pathetic, empty guy who postures in a way that's kind of repulsive. There are 330 million Americans, and there are 100 senators. We can't have a decent human being in those 100? Like, we're going to settle for this? You know, I just think the Democrats are supporting Plattner for the same reason the Trump people are supporting Trump. It's because 20 or 30 or 40 or 50 years ago, we sort of privatized morality. We told people we're not going to teach morality in schools. It's up to you to come up with your own values. And the problem when you do that is that unless your name is Aristotle, you probably can't come up with your own moral philosophy. And so what happens, you get a lot of people in this country, Republicans and Democrats, who are good people, but they're morally inarticulate, they're morally undeveloped, they haven't developed the criteria to even think about what is my role here, what is his role, what is excellence defined in this role, what is moral excellence as a journalist, as a teacher, as a senator. And we're going to make decisions on a two-stage basis. First, is the person we're electing to a public office a person of basic integrity? And second, do I agree with them? But if you've gotten rid of the first criteria, then you have weakened your democracy, and Republicans clearly did that with Trump, and now Democrats really, if they side with Plattner, I don't want to hear too much about Trump in the future and his moral degeneracy.
6: Jonathan, to that point, I guess, it is absolutely ultimately up to the people of Maine, mm-hmm. right? They will vote and they will decide and have their voice. We're old enough to remember congressional Democrats pushing Al Franken out of office, right? So have the standards changed over time, but also based on how close they are to the election process?
11: Yes, I think standards have changed a little bit. And, you know, David's moral indignation over Plattner is something that I share. But I'm also looking at the fact that, well, we do have Donald Trump in the White House, and that, yeah, the moral degeneracy is coming right from the top. And I'm looking at this again through the prism of Democrats, particularly Mainers. I don't want to put all Democrats saying that they're supporting Plattner, but the folks in Maine have clearly decided, if you look at the latest polling, that they right now don't care about his past. They just want to win the seat. And to David's point, there is a cost to that if he does win. If he doesn't win, it's going to be very painful for Democrats, and in the end, painful for the country from the Democratic perspective, because they're hoping that seat helps to put them in the majority.
6: As you mentioned, Janet Mills is still on the ballot, so we'll wait to see how people in Maine look at this. Before I let you go, I have to ask you about something that's going to allow me to talk about Vanilla Ice and Flo Rida, which is something I don't always get to do on the NewsHour, but we're less than a month away from the U.S.'s 250th anniversary celebrations. Last week, you saw most of the artists, including people like Martina McBride, Young MC, the Commodores, and Bret Michaels, dropped out of a related concert series on the National Mall. They said they were misled by what the event was supposed to be. And the president has said they're making it political, right? Jonathan, we've had this conversation before around inauguration performers and the like. Can you no longer separate performing for the person or performing for the nation? I mean, how do you look at all of this?
11: Well, I look at it like this. I love the Commodores. right? If the nation, say if it was America 250, which is the bipartisan outfit, came to me, I'm a member of the Commodores, comes and says, we want you to perform. But you know what? Great, it's America's 250th birthday. Let's do it. It's a nice bipartisan thing. But instead it was Freedom 250, and that is, you know, all about the president. And so through the confusion, I could see how the Commodores and other folks were like, wait, this is not the same thing. No, I don't want to be a part of that, because even though we're musicians and music is universal, what this person, what his administration is doing is just not what we are about. We don't want to be associated with it. We don't want to be connected to it in any way. So I don't blame them for dropping out. What is interesting is, the question is, why can't the president find performers who are willing to share the stage with him, who are willing to lend their credibilities and their star power to him?
6: Well, this brings me back. We still have Flo Rida, Vanilla Ice, and I believe Lee Greenwood is now on the roster.
12: I am here all day for Vanilla Ice, for Ice, Ice Baby. I learned out of this whole week that Morris Day and the Time still has a career going. People who saw the Purple Rain movie saw Morris Day and the Time, and he's still going
11: Morris
12: strong.
11: Morris Day, you know, he was big back in the day. Yeah. Back in the day.
12: Yeah. So we're getting like low-level people. Good, they're good human beings. I don't mean to comment. You know, I guess I see it as A, the overpoliticization of everything. We can't even do a concert without politics. But B, and on a slightly deeper level, one of the problems we're facing in America 250 is, what's our national narrative? If we can't agree on that, then that's a subpolitical problem that's real. And I think at the heart of all these America 250 fights are this: what is our national narrative? We used to have a sort of consensus about that. We were an exodus story. Americans left oppression, they crossed the wilderness and came to the promised land. The founders wanted to put at least some of the Moses on the great city of the United States. Every immigrant group said, yes, I'm an exodus story. Martin Luther King talked about exodus more than the New Testament, almost a slight exaggeration. But it's the idea that we are that country, and people no longer believe in that narrative, a lot of people.
6: David Brooks, Jonathan Capehart. We'll pick up again another time soon. Good to see you both. Thank you so much.
12: Thank you.
0: Women have played a vital role in building the technologies that shape modern life, yet their contributions have at times been overlooked, minimized, or left out of the historical record. A new exhibition seeks to tell a fuller story. Featuring artists from California and beyond, it draws connections between the work performed in Silicon Valley's laboratories and the generations of labor women have carried out in factories, offices, and homes around the world. Special correspondent Mike Saray reports from San Jose for our arts and culture series, Canvas.
14: The old analog clock atop the historic wing of the San Jose Museum of Art is considered to be one of the early examples of high technology here in the capital of the Silicon Valley.
15: It's a representation of the importance of the marriage of art and technology in our community.
14: Jeremiah Wilson Davis, the executive director of the San Jose Museum of Art, is trying to bridge the technology and art gap, real or imagined, with exhibits appealing to both cultures.
15: The idea that art and technology are divorced, I think, is a fallacy. Art and technology have been present since the very beginning. But the two are not separate. They're born from the same human impulse, and that's why they share a root in the ancient Greek word techne.
14: The museum's current motherboards exhibit, titled after a computer's main circuit board and nervous system, shows how connected women and technology have been since the early days of computing and the evolution of the Silicon Valley. Rhonda Holberton was originally a sculptor before adopting some of the digital art tools to advance her craft.
16: The piece that I made for motherboards is partly inspired by my own familial history. My great-grandfather was both an engineer. He also had orchards here in Silicon Valley. And in fact, before Silicon Valley was Silicon Valley, it was known for its orchards as the Valley of the Heart's Delight. The sculpture itself is a plum branch, which is a nod to that agricultural history. So I've translated that plum branch from a 3D scan of an actual tree that are then 3D printed with bioplastics and resins.
14: Her exhibit, Collateral Influences, includes a digital representation of the Plum Branch in honor of the early role women played in computer technology.
16: Ada Lovelace is largely known as the world's first computer programmer, or at least author of the first algorithm. So on the screen, on the face of the sculpture, on top of the 3D model of the Plum Branch, is a representation of Ada Lovelace's Note-G algorithm, the first algorithm, turned into binary code and then turned into black and white pixels.
14: Silicon Valley AI chipmaker NVIDIA recently named one of their high-performance chips after this mid-19th century mathematician.
17: As a child, I loved problem solving, I loved math, I loved science, I loved making things.
18: Doesn't look like anything like a computer. It looks like an inverted couch or something. Yeah.
14: Sarah Bakayas earned degrees in both mechanical engineering and fine arts before becoming a digital artist.
17: Human computers, who were women who did a lot of computational work before the actual physical computer, they were humans who were computers. And so their work is sort of like the mother of the computer industry.
14: Her digital audiovisual collages included early technology drawings and patents filed by women.
17: You can do a lot of things with physical art, but in the digital space, you can work in this three-dimensional computer program and you can add texture to the models and you can move them around in certain ways and you can collage them together in a digital space.
14: This physical representation of her collages with pink fur accents is called Kitchen Computer Plushie. It was inspired by this 1969 Neiman Marcus catalog ad for an early Honeywell kitchen computer, the size of today's kitchen islands, with the tagline, "If she can only cook, as well as Honeywell computes."
17: I love to use humor in my work because it can take really challenging ideas and make them more accessible. It can also make them amusing, and there's a history in art of using humor for that.
14: This traditional Navajo weaving of the Pentium microchip recognizes the contributions of Navajo women's arts and crafts skills to computing while they worked at Intel's chip fabrication facilities in Arizona and New Mexico.
19: Unlike some art forms that might stay on the computer or stay in a screen, digital weaving comes off the screen and it comes onto the wall and you have a physical wall.
14: Sarah Mills curated the companion Woven Pixel exhibition at the nearby San Jose Museum of Quilts and Textiles. It represents how full circle a traditional art form, like weaving, has come because of technology. The entire process is now computerized as much or as little as the artist wants.
20: The interesting thing about weaving is that you can go back and forth. You can go from a computer to a hand loom. And so now weavers embrace both because it is easy to work with your hands and a computer.
14: When not creating digital art, Rhonda Holberton is an assistant professor of digital arts at San Jose State University, one of the first universities to combine fine arts and digital technology into a degree program.
16: I think the genesis of art and technology, the integration, started in places where technology is located, because artists, universities were able to play around with some of the first computers.
14: The growing popularity of the city's first Friday art gallery walks is testimony to how connected the tech and arts communities can be in the Silicon Valley when it comes to breaking rules and creating things. For the PBS NewsHour, Mike Saray in San Jose, California.

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0: For those of you staying with us, we take a second look now at a federal provision that's changing the definition of hemp, a small tweak that could have a huge impact on the booming market.
1: Jeffrey Brown has our Encore report from Kentucky.
2: Inside a 25,000-square-foot facility in Louisville, adult-use gummies are being churned out at Cornbread Hemp. Supplements with flavors like blueberry and blood orange have CBD, a compound that advocates cite for its therapeutic benefits, including combating anxiety, insomnia, and inflammation. But they also include THC, which has an intoxicating effect. Though popular confusion abounds, they're not made from marijuana, but from another variety of the same plant, hemp. And they're fully legal for now.
3: This is the first step. This is a super sack of our hemp produced, grown here in Kentucky.
2: Jim Higdon is co-founder of Cornbread Hemp.
3: Then here's our certificate from the Kentucky Department of Agriculture that certifies that the THC content is well below that 0.3% standard, that we need to make sure that this remains a federally legal product.
2: The 2018 Farm Bill legalized hemp after decades of prohibition because of its connection to marijuana. In fact, the plant has been cultivated in Kentucky since the 18th century.
4: Hemp grows so luxuriantly in Kentucky, harvesting is sometimes difficult.
2: Including during World War II, when the fibers from the plant were turned into rope, textiles, and even parachute webbing.
4: As for the United States Navy, every battleship requires 34,000 feet of rope.
2: It was these types of industrial uses that advocates like then-Senate Majority Leader Mitch McConnell cited in supporting hemp legalization 7 years ago. But that also brought unexpected consequences as the popularity of CBD grew and entrepreneurs created products that extract the small amount of THC in hemp, bringing a boom in products like gummies and beverages that can get you high.
3: It's a surprising marketplace that people didn't realize existed. We've recently expanded and built out our gummy production facilities because of the popularity and the projections of continued popularity of these products.
2: The 7-year-old company employs more than 100 people and today legally ships its products to almost every state in the country. But that legal future is now in jeopardy.

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1: 100% of the hemp products in our country.
2: But not all parts of the hemp industry are convinced this rule change is a death sentence.
3: We've been operating in this facility since 2018.
2: Chad Rosen is founder of Victory Hemp in Northern Kentucky, which turns hemp seeds into non-intoxicating protein powder and oil. Another of the many uses of hemp.
3: This is not a ban on the entire hemp industry. Mm-hmm. It clearly defines that products from industrial hemp, as defined by those grown for the grain and the fiber, are not getting banned in any fashion. And we're not celebrating the cannabinoid sector potentially facing extinction, but we are happy that industrial hemp has gotten some real regulatory definition.
2: He sees a huge potential for products like his, as well as other innovative uses of industrial hemp, like using the fiber for building materials and even as a sustainable lightweight alternative to plastic in auto manufacturing.
3: There's a lot of assumptions that come along with hemp, and half of what we do is just navigating the true story. We're constantly trying to impress on people that it's different genetics, different agronomy, different processing, different products, different consumer experience. And so for that, the regulatory framework needs to be considered very different.
4: My fear is that it will drive a lot of people to go back underground to get product from their street dealers.
2: Dee Dee Taylor runs a consumer hemp shop in Louisville. She's also president of the Kentucky Hemp Association.
5: Oh, we can do that.
2: In 2023, the group worked with state legislators to address concerns about the products, to restrict sales to those under 21, and mandate lab testing. Rules that will now be superseded by the new federal rule change.
6: And I don't take any pain medicine.
2: She worries for her customers like Charles Wempe.
6: When I go home, I'm going to be able to relax. I'm going to be able to maintain. I'm going to be able to play with my grandkids, all because of this.
2: Wempe is a Republican who voted for Mitch McConnell, but says he's disappointed in how Congress has changed the rules.
6: Until they sit in somebody's seat, they'll never realize. And I'm going to tear up because this helps me. And people do not realize it. It's a shame.
2: Is a compromise possible? Recently, President Trump asked Congress to reconsider the recent hemp rule change, and legislation has been introduced that would accomplish that while also adding age restrictions nationwide. But with the planting season right around the corner, the timeline for farmers here and around the country is very tight. For the PBS NewsHour, I'm Jeffrey Brown in Kentucky.

0: With rising grocery prices, many Americans are struggling to provide healthy, complete meals for their families.
1: NewsHour digital anchor Dima Zane has the story of one chef who teaches his TikTok followers how to eat well on a budget, one $5 meal at a time.
2: You should not feel ashamed because you can't afford to make a meal. There's no shame in that. Everybody goes through struggles.
3: Chef Maurice Levine, or Chef Mo, as he's known on TikTok, isn't your typical culinary creator. 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
4: How to feed your family with $5.
3: And no, we aren't talking about a PB&J. Chef Mo teaches followers how to plan, shop, and prepare meals like sausage biscuits and gravy, veggie Alfredo, and even shepherd's pie. Well, he dubs it Chef Mo's pie. But Chef Mo didn't start out as a penny-pinching chef. He launched his account last year to share cooking tips, but he soon learned some of his followers were struggling to afford basic necessities.
2: There was one message in particular of someone expressing how they thought the dish was amazing, they couldn't wait to try it, but they had to wait till next month to buy the ingredients to make the dish. So I had reached back and I asked, what exactly do they need, are they missing to make that dish?
3: Levine learned that the

0: commenter's life circumstances had changed in a blink of an eye.
1: They didn't have certain spices, something that I take for granted, you take for granted, and we wouldn't think how somebody couldn't have salt and pepper, or someone couldn't have paprika. And that really, that was my eye-opening moment that people need help.
0: And just like that, the Mount Pocono, Pennsylvania-based chef launched a new budget-conscious series on his channel, How to Feed a Family with Just $5 or $10.
1: And I said, I'm going to make meals for $5. So I had went out to the store. I hit record. I said, let's feed your family for a meal of $5 or less.
2: Our total is $4.19. Holy we even got change for a drink.
0: Chef Mo takes his viewers through stores like Dollar General, explaining why he's choosing specific items, striving for balanced nutrition and budget.
3: Let me see, we got garlic and herb. It already has the garlic in it, has herbs in it, and a sauce. We're getting an onion, so we're building flavor now.
0: In the kitchen, he details his every move to viewers, educating them on culinary techniques that add flavor to dishes on the cheap.
3: Good look at how much fat was rendered. That's all flavor, all that oily looking substance, that's fat from these sausages.
1: I explained how to emulsify sauces, how to bring these flavors together, how to marry them to where they sit on the palate, and you don't have to feel like it's a $5 meal. You can actually smile and enjoy it.
0: After nearly a quarter century in the culinary field and 8 years as a head chef, Levine hopes to pass a dash of his expertise and intrigue about the science of cooking onto his viewers.
1: Instead of just showing how to make the dish, why don't we explain why we're doing this and this for the dish so that we'll build the confidence in people so they could be able to cook.
0: Now a full-time social media chef armed with more than 800,000 TikTok followers and growing, Chef Mo hopes he can continue to help families struggling with rising food prices and an unpredictable economy.
1: What I think the most important thing of what I do is getting food into the bellies of people that need it, is helping the people that need that help that are too embarrassed or ashamed to ask for it because that's a big problem. Food insecurity is a real thing.
0: And his followers appreciate the help. Comments pour in from people around the nation, thankful for Chef Mo's creative approach to tasty and affordable meals.
3: That's how you feed a family of four for $5.
1: I'm not going to stop world hunger, but if I can help a few people, I'd be honored to.
0: A sentiment that is seasoned to perfection. For PBS News, I'm Dima Zane.
4: As always, there's a lot more online, including a look at the consequences of President Trump's tougher work requirements for Medicaid in Nebraska. 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
5: And be sure to tune into Washington Week with The Atlantic later tonight right here on PBS. Jeffrey Goldberg and his panel discuss the so-called YOLO caucus and the political problems it's creating for President Trump. That's tonight on Washington Week.
4: And be sure to watch both Horizons and Compass Points this weekend. 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
5: And that is the NewsHour for tonight. I'm Amna Nawaz.
4: And I'm Jeff Bennett. For all of us here at the NewsHour, thanks for spending part of your evening with us. Have a great weekend.
6: Major funding for the PBS NewsHour has been provided by the ongoing support of these individuals and institutions, and friends of the NewsHour, including Kathy and Paul Anderson, and Camilla and George Smith. 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
4: One ceasefire fell apart, now they're scrambling to get a new one in place. Spoiler alert, it's a really tough assignment.
5: The Middle East is a complex system. We broke it, and you can't put it back together again.
4: I'm Marco Werman. Today, why negotiations between the U.S. and Iran keep getting stuck on Lebanon. Also on the show, voters in Peru are headed to the polls with a big worry on their minds.
6: In Peru, we are seeing a crime wave like never before.
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7: Everyone had assumed he was dead. His wife told me that she got the phone call that her husband was alive when they were just starting the funeral rituals for him.
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8: Live from NPR News in Washington, I'm Ryland Barton. Democrat Javier Becerra has advanced to the general election for California governor. That's according to a race call from the Associated Press. Becerra has more than 35 years in public office, including as state attorney general and U.S. health secretary. He was once an afterthought in the race, but surged in the final months. Congressman Eric Swalwell dropped out of the race and resigned. In the general election, Becerra will face the second highest vote getter in the race. Former Fox News commentator Steve Hilton is currently in the second position. After infighting and delays, the Senate passed a bill to fund ICE and Border Patrol until the end of President Trump's term. This could have been easy for Republicans, but it turned into a protracted fight after some Senate Republicans balked at Trump's fund for his allies who say they have been persecuted by what he calls a weaponized government. NPR's Sam Greenglass explains.
9: There's always been this small camp of Republicans willing to criticize the president. What I think this blow-up did is reveal maybe more widespread frustrations below the surface. And it also tested how far those frustrated members are actually willing to go to push back. These tensions were already simmering as Trump started endorsing primary opponents to incumbent members of his own party this spring, but the thought of taxpayers possibly compensating January 6 rioters may have been a breaking point for a broader swath of lawmakers who lived through that day.
8: NPR's Sam Greenglass reporting. 2 days into a U.S.-brokered ceasefire, Israel is expanding its target zone in Lebanon. The Israeli military issued new warnings today to villages in southern Lebanon.